been to Disneyland. Except that this particular place, you go into it, and there's all these different chapels, and you go into one, it's like the eight medicine Buddhas, you know, the Taras, and then you go into another, and it's like Shinrezig who talks, and then there's Tara coming out the wall who kind of, you know, flew or did this, and you look at this, and your eyes are cured because Manjushri, and it's like, this is where this happened, and then finally you get to the most holy Buddha image, which was bought at the very beginning when Tibet became Buddhist by the first Tibetan king. Had two wives, one from China and one from Nepal, and you approach this hallowed image and it's almost like it's glowing with nuclear energy. So many prayers have been directed towards this image, and you know, you get to bump your head against it and you get to do your prayers, and you can offer, you know, you as you go around these places, you take either a little bag of butter and a stash, a wad of little notes, and a stash, you know, a bag of cutters, these white silk scarves. And every time you come to one of these images, you put a scarf there, and you put a bit of butter, or you carry a little butter lamp with you. And in front of all these images are butter lamps, and you pour a little bit of butter in, and you pray to all these amazing beings. Butter lamps. The butter lamps truly, truly had butter in them in the old days. These days they have all kinds of things in them. I mean, these days it's all these electric lotuses. But those days... but those days it was butter lamps. And, you know, butter lamp has all these qualities you'll read in the text. And it's food offering, it's a smell offering, it's a light offering, it's a scent offering. Because when you burn butter, all these different things happen. And in front of these images, sometimes you have huge gold butter lamps the Dalai Lama offered, or, you know, these or that holy being, and you read about all these places and things, and so it's truly extraordinary to be in the presence. You really truly feel with these images that the any minute they're going to kind of talk to you and say, "Oh, I'm so glad you made it," you know, isn't this fun? It's like the most fun thing to go and into these little places and make these little offerings and do these little prayers and pray to them, and, you know, may I become enlightened and may I develop compassion and may I become just like you, and offer them katas, and it's just extraordinary. And of course, it's not just you, but there are all these other people, crowds of people, all going around doing the same thing. And they're turning their prayer wheels and they're reciting their mantras, and that the depth of devotion and feeling is extraordinary. You get people who are kind of wizened by prayer, almost. You get these old women. When you reach a certain age in Tibet, you go and you hang out and you do this full time. That's what you do. So I remember River Rinpoche, I think it was, made a comment that he always felt very sad in Western countries that the old people don't have anything to do. They sit around in these old people's homes. And of course in Tibet there's so much to do, because that's the best time. You've done your life, you've had your kids, and now you just get to pray and be with the Buddhas, and then from morning to night you do what you want to do, and you can go to these places and offer your butter lamps, and they take a big thermos of tea and they go off. And they sit in front of the barcode, and they do the prostrations. Even the old ones, they're there doing they're reciting their little prayers that maybe they memorized 70, 80 years ago, and it's coming out gobbledygook, but it doesn't matter, because they know what they're, I mean, they're connecting, right? They know what they're saying, and there's communication going on. And I'm sure it's like going to see the Buddhas. It's truly like a Buddha field for them. They go and they don't see a separation between these statues and the Buddhas, and their minds of course get more and more and more pure. So when it comes to time to die, it's like, you know, just take me, I'm ready. Let's go. Who wants this body? It's finished. Just let's go. Come on, I'm ready. No problem. So they have this incredible joy. And at the same time, I think all the good energy that they're creating just attracts the children to them. You know, I don't know if you ever, when you were younger, you had a favorite aunt or a favorite granny, but 10 to 1 it was somebody kind who used to give you things and care about the kids. And it wasn't somebody who used to grump and say, don't eat this and you've got to eat that and behave at the table. It was someone who was just very loving.

and kind. And of course they become very loving and kind. They take the samas, they go and sit there and they do this practice, they turn the prayer, they have a gossip. It's fun. 1 minute they're doing mantra, turning prayer wheels, the next minute it's just the prayer wheels and the gossip. It's fun. The same thing Dharamsala, they're going round and round the palace. My teacher, he always says, those fortunate old mothers, he says, who get to circumambulate the palace every day and just be there, living out their life in a very spiritual way. And then they die. And many of them, when they come to die, of course, it's a very good experience. People see things. They die very happily, very peacefully. And that puts a strong effect. Well, so, you know, it's very kind of powerful for us to go and see this. And the first time I had been to Lhasa was a time when there was a kind of newfound freedom. And people truly believed, well, we've been through so much oppression, maybe 30 years it was then, 35 years, I think, of oppression and torture and fear and degradation and occupation. But actually, mainly the place was Tibetan, and there were garrisons, and there were settlers, but basically it was Tibetan. And the old, there were still many teachers, those who'd gone through the torture, but they'd come out and they were there. There were many teachers visiting, there were many Western students visiting, there were many Western monks and nuns visiting. And it was a time, it was kind of like a Prague Spring, a time of great freedom, a bit like Tiananmen Square, actually. Sad to make that comparison. But a bit like Tiananmen Square, I mean, you've got Westerners hanging out there making their peanut butter to survive, and people having little Dharma book libraries, and you could go and stay in any hotel you wanted, and you could just hang out and be there like Kathmandu in the old days. And it was really pretty cool. And the Tibetans, you could talk to them, and it was very emotional to talk to them. They'd all come up to you, and they'd ask for pictures, and they'd be pulling at you and ask you to give blessings, and they'd be crying, and they'd be telling their story, and they'd just hold your hand, and they'd say, please, please, please, you know, we just want His Holiness to come back. We've suffered so much, please. And they're just thinking about His Holiness, and they're begging for photos, and they're begging for blessings. And I said, you know, my teacher would just spend hours and hours and hours blessing every single one. And you'd see all these old people coming up, and you'd see the young people coming up. And you'd also see the secret police coming up with little smirks on their face. And of course, he'd spend longer blessing them. And he'd hand wads of money to them, and they'd be like, whoa, what's going on? And you'd be thinking, you know, why is he being so kind to these people? And then you'd realize that they were the ones that really needed it. But basically, there was this sense of hope and freedom, and maybe, maybe now Tibet will be free. And we used to do pujas in a big group, many monks and nuns all together, very public. Tibetans would all come up, they'd offer things, they'd look at you, they'd just like tears in their eyes. For years they've been told Tibetan Buddhism is primitive, it's nothing, it's like worthless, it's like you have been subjugated by these people, they've tricked you, it's barbaric, the modern world doesn't think like this. And there's this huge congregation of Western monks and nuns with little radios listening to the Dharma, because you know, you have like 70 people, how do you communicate? By FM radio, yeah? And with cameras slung around them, taking pictures, making prostrations, open teachings being given. I mean, just incredible, incredible stuff. Tibetans talking in English, giving teaching, just incredible, mind-blowing stuff. They had the Chinese shaking. I mean, they were amazed. They'd never seen this. They'd kind of always bought the party line. And the Tibetans were just like so happy to see this. And they'd be supporting you, and you'd be in, wherever you went, because we went many places, you'd be in the middle of a field, and suddenly from nowhere, these Tibetans would appear running along with like, you know, a little table and a place for the Lama to sit, and carrying those thermoses, or with a pot, and suddenly there'd be twigs, they'd be making a fire, and they'd be offering tea, and they'd be offering sampa, and they'd be mixing, you know, bringing the, it was just, you know, it was an amazing time. 15 years later, and the hope was gone. The hope had been taken out of people's hearts, and we can't even wear our robes. And nobody comes
Master Pichu, Dalai Lama, and you don't give them out, because you know that if you make contact with anybody or you hand out a picture of the Dalai Lama, that person's going to get in trouble, and the whole group's going to get in trouble, and your tour guide is going to get in trouble, and maybe even your teacher is going to get in trouble. So you keep your eyes down, you keep in like two or threes or just ones, and you don't openly show that you're praying. Maybe you go somewhere, but even if you do go in a group, the doors are locked. Even, you know, we do a puja in this Jokhang, the most holy, precious place, but there ain't no Tibetan allowed there. All the monks are told to go, you know, get out of that place, and every door is locked, and you can't even go inside where the Buddha is. You just sit in the courtyard. And you know, as you're sitting in that courtyard, that not just the Dalai Lama's throne is there, where he taught for centuries during the great Monlam festival, and many holy beings taught and walked through that place that, you know, we still think about, but also monks were thrown from the roofs to their deaths, you know, just 10, 15 years ago, tortured, taken away, because they wanted freedom for their country, they wanted freedom, they wanted to be able to practice. And so there's tremendous kind of emotion involved. And as you approach Lhasa, you don't see a Tibetan city anymore. As you drive through, I mentioned this before, the first time I went to Tibet, as you drove from the border to Lhasa, everywhere you saw ruins. So a Tibetan doctor mentioned there were 6,000 monasteries, and only 3 remaining. But in actual fact, he says much more, because that's just the monasteries. And there were places where lay people practiced. And that's not talking about all the stupas, all the prayer flags, all the prayer wheels. Numerous Buddhas and manis that were all carved in the rocks. Everything destroyed. Everything obliterated. The people forced to do that. So when I first went 15 years ago, you saw these ruins. And of course you felt sad. Now you don't even see the ruins. And you come into a Tibetan village and you don't see anything. You don't see a temple. You just don't see anything. And the people who come, they're like maybe begging for money or just staring at you, but they don't come and ask for pictures of the Dalai Lama. And they really, like, 50 years has passed, 50 years of it being dangerous to openly show anything or communicate. So it's a very, very kind of... And now, of course, you see Chinese soldiers everywhere, and you see nice buildings, Chinese style, built for the Chinese people, and you see Tibetan falling down places where the Tibetans live, kind of hovels really, because nothing much has happened for 50 years. And when you come to Lhasa, you see bulldozers, you know, bulldozing down so much of these old buildings. As my friend said to me, that they don't ask. They don't ask permission, they just do it. And of course, if you live in a Tibetan house, they make sure you don't get running water, you don't get electricity, so the place just runs down, and then the borders has come in, and then suddenly it's like these Chinese streets and Chinese roads, and Lhasa is now a Chinese city, with a Tibetan kind of suburb, which is interesting. And of course, the old days, you could just go to these monasteries and you don't have to pay anything. You just go, and of course, they're just so delighted and happy. And now they're museums, and you don't see monks really practicing much, or they're just chanting because they're not allowed to study. And they don't really come up to you much, they don't really talk much to you. And if they do come up to you and talk to you, you're thinking in the back of your mind, these are probably the spies. Because you're going to get in trouble, right? So there's so many spies. So the people who really wanted to study, they left. And now the monasteries are just filled with spies. So, you know, and you get the monks kind of laughing at you almost, making fun of you when you're holding a prayer wheel, which is interesting, in Tibet, in a very holy place. And you know that they have this kind of, they're planted there. And I remember going to a puja in Tashinumpo, which is a Panchen Lama's place, which used to be the only active place. Amazingly active place, really, because Panchen Lama had remained, and so they had allowed his monastery to be untouched. That's one of the 3. Remember I said 3? They allowed his monastery. And of course the Panchen Lama, you know, there was this tremendous controversy. They didn't allow His Holiness's choice to be appointed. They appointed their own one. Anyone who objected, the abbot was removed. The whole place was filled with
nice. So when we went there and they were doing a big puja, when the puja finished, they were heading off for a 3-hour re-education session, which is obligatory at the monasteries. So that's kind of how it is. That's basically how it is. And of course, you know, you go there and you go through the motions and you do what's expected and you give the appearance that they want, and you can't wear your robes, so you're just there as a layperson, because Westerners aren't officially allowed to be monks and nuns, and you're not allowed to do anything to inspire the Tibetans. So you're not allowed to get, you know, my teacher's not allowed to teach, or even for people to come up for blessings, you know, they have to do it privately and quietly. And everywhere you see soldiers. When you come to Lhasa, it's just truck after truck after truck after truck of soldiers. Truck after truck. And of course, it's very sad. Even to go to the Batali, you have to pay so much money. Or we could go every day if we were prepared to pay, I think, 90 yuan, maybe about $10 or $14. That's a lot of money. That's a lot of money for a Tibetan, 90 yuan. That's a lot of money. I don't know a week's wage, but a lot. And even then, if you could afford it, you can only go about once a month. That's where the Dalai Lama lived. So they don't want people going there too much. Because, of course, you have a stream of people praying. So you can walk around it, but you can't go in. Or if you can go in, it's very restricted what you can do. So I remember I was talking about this and how deeply affecting it was. But I remember also talking about the fact that you can't allow yourself to become emotional in that situation. And so the whole trip became an incredible teaching for me. Because here you were, I remember the first time that I went, emotion came up, and anger came up towards the Chinese. You almost couldn't help it, because people were coming up one after another saying how they'd been tortured, how they'd been raped. I mean, like, nearly all the nuns were raped, right? It's like, that's what you do. It's like the monks were forced to kill animals. It's like so much destruction. Holy things put all along the road, the most popular road, so that everyone would walk on it. Or toilets, latrines were made that you were forced to use, and all the wood blocks that were put there and holy objects were put there. Things are totally destroyed. Holy objects used for bullet practice, things systematically. They had a systematic way of destroying holy places, and of course they would make the people do it. And the people lived in fear. So it was very, very hard when you saw the emotion not to cry, not to feel sad, not to get involved. And of course the result of that was that several months after I came back, I think the Dalai Lama won the Nobel Peace Prize, and there was a huge protest in Lhasa and amazing clampdown. And many of the young monks that had kind of, we felt so hopeful when we went to Sarah, because people were studying, debating again. They were rounded up, they were taken off, they were tortured, they used cattle prods in the mouth, they had brain damage, that was it, finished. And the message, and young nuns, you know, they were taken off, they were tortured, they were told not to say what had happened to them. But, you know, the lucky ones survived, didn't die, and hopefully managed to make it out of Tibet and be cared for, because they need care after that kind of treatment. And this happened all around. You got the message that, you know, Tibet was never going to be independent, and you better not do it. You better not say, you know, the minute you're going to say this, it's a bullet. And your family's going to suffer also. It's not just you. If you make a problem, everyone around you suffers. If you, there was an incident when I was there, I think I mentioned it, our tour guide, his friend had gone to one of these karaoke places. You know, they make these places attractive, and there's sort of sell liquor, and he drank a bit too much, and he got up on the stage and he said, "Enough is enough." Well, that was it. That was it. He was dragged off that stage. He was taken for interrogation. His entire family was brought in. The wife, the kids. The tour guide, who was his friend, was brought in. I mean, everyone you know and have made contact with, they're going to be rounded up. They're going to be interrogated. And it's not fun being interrogated by Chinese police in a Chinese police station with soldiers. So you don't say those things, even though in your heart you feel enough is enough. But they've learnt not to say it, you see. They've learnt to...
to keep what they feel within. And they've also learned that the only thing you can do is direct your energy into the Dhamma. And so in some ways for me, it's like having to go through that same experience, because I knew that people that I had taken ordination with in 86 in Bodhgaya with His Holiness, Tibetan nuns who'd walked out of Tibet, I'd met them again in Anisangpu, a Tibetan nunnery in Lhasa in 87, and they were the ones who had carried that flag and shouted long live the Dalai Lama and been tortured, maybe killed. So I knew this, people I'd spoken to. So you don't do it. You don't make eye contact unless you can help it. You try to be really, really low key. And yet, everyone knows you're a nun. They all knew I was a nun, even wearing my clothes. I remember walking around the Jokan one day, and I was going round and round, and I had my prayer. I was trying to be discreet, and I thought, you know, I've got a hat on, I'm wearing lay clothes, nobody's going to know I'm a nun. And there's this one woman walking next to me, and there's this little kid, and the little kid looks up at me and he says, Anima! Which means nun in Tibetan. So I thought, you can't fool anyone, because their own nuns have been undercover for so many, many, many years. And they know who's, they know the scene, right? You're coming in fresh, but they know. And they know that you have to be very wise and very clever to survive. And they know that you cannot afford to go to the emotional mind. You can't do it. And even these people this time who were showing like withered arms, you know, the hotel owner who had, as a 16-year-old girl, as Rinpoche put it, her arm had been destroyed by beating and torture. 16-year-old girl. Not because she'd done anything wrong, because she happened to be from, you know, a good family. Her arm was destroyed. So she's there and, you know, she can't, you know, she has a thing over her hand because obviously it's, you know, she dresses really nice, but she tries to hide it because when she was young, you know, her arm was destroyed. What else would you do to a 16-year-old girl? Because that's the best thing you can do, isn't it, if you want to destroy someone's life and someone's very pretty. So you destroy the body a little bit, don't you? They're very smart, they're very clever. And the only way that you can protect yourself is to be equally smart, equally clever. And the way to be really, really smart and really, really clever when there's spies everywhere, when anything that you say or think almost, because remember there's a culture of fear here. Remember the same thing happened in China. You know, we're talking about a very strong karmic thing. Is to basically not allow yourself to go to the emotional mind, but let things be. Let things be, but in a very, very wise way. So I remember during that talk, that first talk, I mentioned that, and it came to me very strongly, because I was now having to do the same thing that the Tibetans had to do to survive, which was basically to not allow myself to be caught by judgments, opinions, emotions. This is very difficult for us as Westerners, because as Westerners, we have judgments and opinions about everything. I mean, I remember talking to my friend, and he said, I've never mentioned this before, but he said, it's really interesting, you put 100 Chinese in a room, and you ask them a question. He said, nobody puts their hand up. But he said, if there's one Westerner in that room, even if you don't ask them, they'll put up their hand and give their opinion. Because we've got a lot of opinions. We've got a lot of thoughts and feelings. And I remember the first trip, it was all coming out, anger, you know, anger. Even you tried not to. But you see, you can't do it anymore. Because who are you going to get angry at anyway? Because these Chinese people who are settling, they're struggling. They're not happy. They're actually worse off than Tibetans because they don't have religion. Because the Tibetans, even though they've never met the Dalai Lama, completely in their hearts, it's like no separation. It's so strong. It's like when you mix milk with water, you cannot separate. The devotion is so strong that you walk in the Patara and you feel like the Dalai Lama just got up and left. It's like he was sitting on that cushion and it's still warm. Because even though the people taking care of the Dalai Lama's quarters have been tortured, and you can see it, because you look at their hands and the fingers are broken and they've never mended.
like, you can see they've been through years and years of torture and control. They have no control in that place. They're slaves to the people who are running it as a museum. They have to do what they're told. But they are totally free. And they are there taking care of that place. And in their hearts is nothing but the Dalai Lama. Nothing. To the point that, you know, we were taken into secret rooms, and we were told by those old Namgyal monks who went through years and years and years of torture, and remember there's a camera in every room, they just said to us, please pray for His Holiness because He has so much work to do, and He is Chamrezig, He is the Buddha Compassion. He took birth to help all beings. When they found Him, you know, my teacher was translating and he broke into tears. He couldn't even translate what they were saying. So when they found the Dalai Lama, the 14th Dalai Lama, he said to them, I have been born to help all sentient beings. And of course it's what he's doing. He's helping Tibetans, he's helping everyone in the world. He's there as a voice for peace. You might say, well, what's he doing for me? Well, what he's doing is he's providing the voice of peace. He's a spokesman for peace. He's a spokesman for compassion. He's a spokesman for universal love, for Ahimsa, for Gandhi's ideals. You know, he's a spokesman for non-violence. And he's someone who's done it year after year after year. And the most unbelievable odds, the most amazing odds, he's dealing with the Chinese no one wants to deal with, and he's doing it. And he's going around giving teachings, giving talks. And, I mean, most people just can't get enough of him because he just radiates love and peace and happiness. So, you know, there these guys are, and you know that they have been through it. You know they have seen more suffering in their life than many of us will see in many, many lifetimes. And yet you also see that they have no fear. They're there and they're telling you the truth. And if they get taken off to prison and tortured again for saying it, they don't care. They don't mind. And they're not fussed that they're controlled. Because as far as they're concerned, you know, they can deal with it. And they can deal with it because they don't get emotional about it. They do the work they have to do. And the work they have to do is to keep that place. To keep that place. Keep that place alive. Keep that place so Dalai Lama can go back tomorrow and walk in and, you know, the cushion is still warm. Amazing, yeah. Amazing, after years and years and years. And so you start to realize, because, I mean, you go through a similar kind of karmic experience, being in a place and you can't wear your robes and you can't openly do things, and it is just for a few days. But you start thinking, these guys, 50 years. 50 years. You know, and I'm not being tortured, I'm not being harmed. But you have to go through a similar struggle in your own mind, and you have to come to a similar place of acceptance, but not acceptance in the sense of, well, you know, I think I talked about this in the last week, you just lie down on the floor and everyone walks over you. Acceptance in the sense that you can allow things to be the way they are, because inwardly you're quite free. You have the most precious thing. And the most precious thing, of course, is the fact that your heart and your mind are free. I mean, you have made your mind rich. You have everything you need. You don't need outside things. You don't need power, authority, control, money. Who cares? You don't need it. You don't need it. And you've seen how all that stuff just gets taken away from you anyway. It's been like going through a prolonged death experience year after year after year. And so, of course, your mind just overwhelms the appearance of the fact that you need a motorbike. Who needs a motorbike? I mean, seriously, they don't need a motorbike. They don't need a computer. They don't need this stuff. They're happy doing what they're doing. What they're doing is serving and being the truth. And their minds are very, very free. And they can just take whatever appearance arises without putting opinions, judgments, whatever. They can go with whatever appearance arises because they are not trapped or controlled by appearances anymore. They're free. Is that communicating? Oh my goodness. This is giving an opportunity, isn't it?
But I mean, does it make sense what I'm saying? You're not getting caught in the emotions, but you're like, it just forces you to internalize more and more and more the wisdom, the compassion, the kindness, the love into your heart and into your life. And I often give this example for Rinpoche, who says when he was taken off to prison, as he never thought he'd be put in prison, because he was recognized from a young age as a holy being, he went to all his monastic studies. There's no reason that he would ever go to jail, right? Oh, he's not going to ever do anything wrong. And of course, he was doing something wrong according to the Cultural Revolution, because he believed in the religion. And so he said when he's taken off to prison and they searched him and they took away everything and they searched his socks even to see if he had a picture of the Dalai Lama or a mala, dangerous thing, a mala. He said it's like they took everything away from him, and the only thing he had was the study that he'd done, the Dharma that he'd learnt, and he had to use it now. He had to use the wisdom that he had gained from his studies to overwhelm the experiences that he was going to go through. Now that is really what the Buddhist teachings are about. And if you go through the traditional path, you'll find it starts off with devotion. Devotion is a very powerful force that connects you. It connects you, and you know, so the second week, as you get things in order now, the second week I remember talking about Buddha nature. And how when you start to become very, very confident and know that the true nature of your mind is totally pure, there's no reason to suffer. There's no reason to have delusions. It's meaningless. There's no point. It's just you do the work, you can completely eliminate all these causes of suffering, you know, all this stuff. You can become totally pure. And I think I probably gave the example again of His Holiness, because he's always coming up in the examples, because he's just somebody that, you know, you see, you connect with, and you feel, wow, this is amazing, this guy's amazing. And then he's there and he just says, look, I'm here to tell you, you can make your mind totally happy and peaceful forever, all the time. You've just got to do the work, you've just got to get rid of this stuff that's getting in the way. It's so simple. You don't need it. And most of us, you know, we can't hear that because we just don't believe that we could be pure, that we could be totally kind, that we could be completely wise, that we could be compassionate. We have such a low self-image in the West. We have a low self-image of ourselves, and oh, we tend to have a lot of self-hatred and self-pity, and you know, I'm talking about this on Friday, how we get caught up in a sad story, or we get caught up in our anger, like, I'm angry and I'm always going to be angry, it's never going to change, or I'm jealous, or I have a lot of stuff. You know, we get caught up in all this stuff, and we never kind of put any separation. Say, hey, look, I just don't have to buy this stuff, because instead we've learned to identify with what is the most deep thing, and the most deep thing is the total fundamental purity. And that's not an ego thing, like going around saying, oh, I'm fundamentally pure. I mean, you can't do that, right? There's no ego. That place where there's purity, there is an ego, there's freedom. And not only is there no ego, but there's the understanding that every single being is the same. It's like nobody actually has to suffer. Actually, nobody has to suffer. There's no reason. It's just all being created by the mind being caught up in the emotional stuff, caught up in the disturbing thoughts. It doesn't have to be there. And so then you go the way of dismantling all that stuff. You do the work you have to do. And everything in life, once you've made the decision to do that work, everything in life is going to appear to you as the teacher. Everything. Everyone who shouts at you, everyone who criticizes you, everyone who gets angry at you, everyone who points out your faults and gives you a hard time, and also all the good things, even small things, are going to start appearing differently to you once you decide that you are going to go that way. What to do? He's an acrobat and he's a performer. And I'm afraid I just can't compete with him. It's like, if you've ever seen him do the triple whirl around that pillar and then into that hole, you'll know. It's hopeless. It's hopeless. He's
he's going to win out, I know. He practices every night. There's a whole family of them, actually. So remember the third week I was talking about, you know, some methods for this and some methods of connecting, and I talked about prayer. And for me, the prayer is a very, very important subject because it's prayer that connects us with the divine. So if you pray a little bit, then for a little bit you're connected. If you pray more, you're connected more. But if you just try and make your life a life of constant prayer, then your life becomes constant connection. Connection to what? Connection to the divine. Connection to the divine. And divine, remember we talked about, it's not separate from us. It's not separate, because that Buddha nature that is embodied in the holy beings is the same Buddha nature that we have. It's just they did the work. They got there. And so when we pray, we're not only connecting with this divinity outside, but we're also connecting with a divinity that is not separate from us inside, and is actually the only place of refuge and security that we can totally rely on. Because everything else is going to be taken away from us. I mean, you might as well let go. It's all going to go. I mean, house, possessions, family, friends, body, the body, everything. It's all going to go. Everything's going to be taken away. There's nothing to hold on to. Nothing at all. All going to go. Tibetans were fortunate in a way. They witnessed it. Many of them when they were young. Even the monasteries, even the prayers, even the lamas. Nothing out there. Even in terms of holy objects. You can't hold on to a single one. The physical object. It's just a physical object. And it can act as an intermediary. It can act as a representation. I often give the example with the Buddhas. Like, people say, why do you have all these Buddhas on the altar? Like, what do you mean take refuge in the Buddha? And I say, look, it symbolizes something which you're trying to represent. But you can't truly represent it in a physical form. You can do your best, but you can only kind of... And then an example that I give is of the Olympic Games. You know, somebody wins the Olympic Games. America's always winning all the medals. I think the rest of the world stopped watching now. I don't know what it was like last time, but the old days when I used to watch, and it's like it was always America. And especially the track and the field, right? Very good, yeah. So then there you are, track and field, and another thing has been won. And everyone's on the podium, 1, 2, 3, and it's all America. Or maybe the third one is another country. I'm just joking. I mean, Russia and China win things too. But anyway, so then they win the medal, and what do? They're about to present the medal. Or maybe they've already put the medal around the neck. This is the way it goes. Put the medal around the neck. And then what do? They start to raise the flags, and da da da da da da rings out through the stadium. And if the games happen to be in America, of course, everyone is standing up. It's like, and you have this close-up shot of this guy with a medal, and there he is, and he's standing there, and he's trained for years to win this medal. And it's like, America, I did this for America. And the tears are coming down. And it's like, you know, flag is going up, tears are coming down, flag is coming up, tears are coming down. Well, he ain't crying because there's a little bit of cloth with some colour, you know. That's not what he's crying about. He's not crying because there's a bit of cloth, is he? Or a bit of sound. He's crying because something beyond that he identifies with. Somehow, still he identifies that his country is a place of freedom. Still he has this thought. And, you know, he has proved that you can come from nowhere, and if you put in that effort, you can win. I don't know, trillions of things that America represents to him is being hoisted up with that little bit of cloth. And it means something when he sees it. So it's the same with these Buddha images. It's not a bit of metal. It's something.
then over the years, more and more and more, as you pray, as you train your mind, as you get more and more understanding of the Buddha and what it means to you inside, what it meant for others, how they were able to do the work, how they were able to gain these incredible experiences and realizations, it just brings so much benefit. It's like it starts to resonate, and you start to see it's like the famous holy statue of the Buddha or the Patala. You go there, and it starts to mean something so deep. The Dalai Lama, 14 of them, 14 of them nurtured and protected Tibet for centuries and made it an incredible Buddhist country. And now one of them is like going all around the world trying to do the same thing for every country. Give it a place, give it a focus, give it people who are well trained. Put well trained Tibetan masters into those countries and give people an opportunity to study something which, even though they don't have to take it and believe it and become it, but it will help. It will somehow spread the whole ideal of peace and goodness and kindness and love. It means something. You know, for them it means something. So this is kind of, how do I get to that subject? So, how did I get to the subject? Symbolism, prayer. Yeah, so prayer. But why did I talk about the Buddha and the flag? Yeah, the physical. It doesn't need the physical, right? At the beginning, we need the physical. We need the physical guru. We need to meet the physical guru, and he needs to be kind of like, really, well, this is something special. I would like to be like this. And you make a connection. And you just see them, and a kind of prayer goes out, a wish goes out, an aspiration goes out. So I was using this example when I was talking about prayer. The Dalai Lama walks on the stage. Now, in Shoreline, there's like 7,000 people. Of those 7,000, I think about six, five, had never met the Dalai Lama. It was a lot, because there's a lot of new people. And when it comes to the public talk, what have we got? 19,000. So maybe of those, 17, 16, I've never met. But Dalai walks onto the stage and, you know, the hands are together and he bows and he smiles and he's on the big screen and everyone stands up and they look at him and there's some kind of connection happens. And they feel warmth and they feel kind of like, I like this guy. He talks my language. And you're talking about people from every field. Somehow there's that kind of response. You rarely talk to people. Now, I never met anyone after Shoreline who said, well, I didn't think that much of him. I haven't heard that. Instead, I keep bumping into people and you know, they said, where do you come from? LMB said, oh, it was an issue. I said, oh, it was so special. And they're almost like tears in their eyes. And they're not Buddhists. They're not going to become Buddhists. But somehow they felt like, you know, he talks my language. I like that guy. It's interesting, yeah? So he walks on the stage and does this, and he starts talking, and what does he talk about? He talks about peace. He talks about we're all the same. We don't want to suffer. We want happiness. And he just kind of, in a talk, he will go through everything in simple terms, simple language, and everyone in the audience gets something and comes home with this warm, fuzzy feeling, like, I like that guy. He's cool. He's good, you know. I wish the Tibetans well. I mean, he's nice. I like him. You know, if he comes back, I'm coming again. And this is people, many people get dragged. You know, we've had people come here, and we had one guy came and he did 8 nunes. Before that, he did medicine Buddha. And he's somebody who's a self-confessed someone who was dragged, not wanting to go to a public talk. Like, Dalai, who? You know, what is he? Who cares? You know, but there's nowhere else to go, and it's a Friday, it's Saturday night, and okay, all right, I guess, we'll go. And that's it. It's like, somehow, he sees him, he meets him, the heart opens. And I'm saying, like, it's like something about what he represents. It's like your heart opens, the prayer goes out, and it's not even felt as though it's a prayer. It's just a kind of resonance. I like that guy. He's cool. I'd like to be like that. I mean, he has the values I really cherish and I look for and I respect.
And somehow, some kind of thing happens, and there's connection, and there's an aspiration goes out. And from that moment on, I'm sorry, everyone, you're finished. Because from that point on, the seed is in your mind, and you'll get enlightened. It doesn't matter how long it will take, because the prayer has gone out. And if you want to do it fast, then you keep that connection, and you keep the little flame in your heart that got lit that night, you keep it burning. You keep it burning, and you increase the flame more and more and more. And you start to find that this guy who walked onto that stage is becoming more and more of your life. And you're reading more and more of his books, and you're hearing him, and you're bumping into other people who meet him. And as even you go to other talks or things, it's like things he said are coming back. And you start to find that there doesn't have to be any separation between you and him, because somehow it's not a guy who walked on the stage. That's not what happened. I mean, physically, a guy walked on stage, right? But actually what happened is a little flame was lit in your heart. And that flame was the flame of goodness, the flame of truth, the flame of those things that you truly, truly believe in and wish you could be, and wish others could be. It's the flame of compassion, it's the flame of loving kindness, it's the good heart, it's the universe responsibility, and it got lit. And even you try and cover it up, it's not going to go away. It's not going to go away. And when you look at the picture, you're going to feel that flame again. And you're going to come to a point where you don't want that flame to go. You want that flame to get brighter and brighter and brighter, till it's the same as that flame that was in his heart. And it's not even about him in some ways, you see. Because it's about you. It's about you connected with your own inner truth, your own inner wisdom, your own inner goodness. And you start to find that you don't want to leave it. You start to find that actually that is the most important thing in your life. And other things just don't seem so important anymore. They get overwhelmed by this kind of sense of an innate joy when you can be kind. I was sort of feeling like, well, you know, everybody is like me. It's true what he said. I mean, I never kind of thought about it that way before, but actually it kind of makes sense. And the more you have that kind of thought, and the more you want that flame to be there, you're going to find that everything supports that flame becoming brighter and brighter. And of course, at the same time that flame becomes brighter, you're going to meet a lot of challenges and difficulties. But all those challenges and difficulties are simply to make the flame stronger. They say that for a Dharma practitioner, all the difficulties that they face, you can tell if someone is truly practicing, because whatever difficulties they go through, it strengthens their practice. And there you have it back in Tibet. And you see the strong devotion. Like you can never experience here in the West, because in the West we don't know this word devotion so much in some traditions. So I remember last week, you know, I told the story about the old mother who seemed like she was a non-entity, poor sad old woman, lived and died, you know, died alone in this apartment, and her only possession is this book, this old book that she can't even read, and the kids had gone and the kids didn't listen to her. And, you know, the husband had gone and all her jewelry had gone, everything had been taken away from her. But the twist to the story is that all the words that this old woman said couldn't be understood by the children until after she died, because her inner experience was so rich that by having her children taken away from her, she was able to come to such a deep union with God. And we're talking Islam now, that even though she could not read this book, which was an interpretation of the Quran that she cherished so much as a physical manifestation of the divine in her life, even though she could not read the words, she knew the meaning. She was the meaning. She was the meaning. I remember when I was talking about that, and so she was the richest person she had accomplished in her life. And whatever difficulties she faced, it didn't matter, because she used it to get stronger and stronger and stronger.
And of course, after she died, the kids suddenly realized who she was and what she was. Their mother was an angel. She was a truly, truly spiritual woman. And they suddenly realized why she didn't go to the mosque. She didn't need to go. She didn't need the institution. And why she spent so much time alone. And yet she would say to them, "You just do not realize how great the blessings of God are." And they're like, "What are you talking about?" And there they are getting on with their education and, you know, buying a new car and having a new boyfriend. And they couldn't hear it. They couldn't hear it. That she didn't need those things because she had internalized, just like those old Tibetan monks who'd been tortured for years, her particular form of being thrust deeper and deeper into the spiritual path by having everything that a normal person would cling to and need, you know, the family situation, the comfort, the security, the kids, taken away from her. And she had nothing to do but internalize. She couldn't even read the book, so she had to become the book. She had to be the book. I remember when I was talking about prayer, I talked about those monks who entered into the monastery. And the first thing they do, those monks and nuns, they memorize all these texts. And so I stayed in the nunnery for 10 days, and I was saying my experience in this nunnery. 10 days, everywhere's a nun. All different tones firing off everywhere. You have these nuns chanting these texts because they're memorizing. And that's how you memorize. You give a little twist, you give a little jig, and you just have to go over and over again until it's in your head, and then you have to go over it again. And they don't know what they're saying. They know the word, but they haven't put this stuff together. It's beyond them. And as they go through their studies, when they get older, those texts they memorized as young kids and had to keep repeating to themselves over the years, they start to study. And then they start to understand. And as they become older and older and they practice, eventually they become the meaning of those words that at the beginning were just words. At the beginning, all the prayers we do are just words. They're just words, but that's okay, because every single word, every single imprint, we can't imagine how we are affecting this mind by putting precious words on it, like loving kindness, compassion, bodhicitta. It's so strong, it's so powerful. Images, the Dalai Lama's smile, the medicine Buddhas, they're communicating so much. You can look at a photo and there's so much in it. So every time we do this, as I was mentioning that when I was in Tibet, we go from temple to temple, and then my teacher, he would not walk past a text or a statue of the Buddha or a monk without making offering, without praying. And so this incredible accumulation of images, and all these images of these smiling beings just kind of representing their truth. And you're praying, "Can I become like you? Can I get bodhicitta quickly like you? Can I benefit others as you did? Can I, you know, please help me to gain perfect wisdom? Please help me to do great extensive works for others." This is how you're praying. You're not praying for, you know, "Can I get a better car and pass my exams?" And so I mentioned this when I was in Singapore. So many of the prayers are like totally worldly. It's like health, long life, success in business, examinations, pass my driving test. This is what they're praying for. But they forget it, you know, because this is not how you use the Buddha and the Buddha's precious teachings. You pray, as Riva Rinpoche said, you pray for those things you cannot do yourself yet, but you pray to be able to do them. And you know that by making those prayers, eventually you will become those prayers that you have made. So the Dalai Lama, as I mentioned, you know, he walks onto the stage and he is the accumulation of so many lifetimes of prayers that he has made and others have made, and it's like the match striking and there's light. I remember one of my friends, he told me years and years ago, he went to Woodstock, and at Woodstock they were all told to light a match. So everyone

by newspaper, by television, by radio, by book, by cassette, by email, by internet. I mean, you ask it, and it's like they're using everything, making contact, and it's always meaningful. Why? We can't do that, right? We're limited. I mean, if we can just help one or two or three people, it's great. But people like Dalai Lama or like my teacher, who spent years and years of his previous life praying, they can spend the entire life doing incredible projects, having many, many students, giving deep advice and counsel, and being able to benefit, you know, from schools, hospices, not just Buddhist teachings, whatever's needed they're able to do because of those prayers. So prayer has this amazing function of connecting us, like going online and staying online with these holy beings who prayed. And just making that connection constant. And I mentioned this one prayer, you know, many, many years ago. My teacher had said, if you pray like this, you'll become like this. And the prayer was, may anyone just by seeing and hearing, remembering, talking, touching, thinking about me, be free from all their suffering, you know, achieve every happiness. And you pray like that every day. And as you're praying that, what are you doing? The actual motion and mental activity, the mental movement of saying those words internally is transforming and molding your mind into that. The prayer itself is meaningful. It's not even like it has to be actualized straight away. Just by having that thought, you are, you know, the word we use is blessing, jinlab. You're blessing your whole mind, your whole life by thinking that way. And what is the meaning of blessing? The meaning of blessing is transformation. We're changing. You know, before, what did we used to think? We used to think, oh, you know, what am I going to do today? Where should I go for my holidays? And who should I call? You know, where should I go tonight? Where should I have... I mean, you're not thinking like that. Now you're filling your mind and you're trying to make the prayer strong and constant. And as the prayer becomes stronger and more constant, you find that the teacher is always there. They're not separate. Because they never are separate from your mind anyway. The Dalai Lama walked onto that stage because he was already in your heart. He is not separate from your own mind ever, because all those qualities that you saw represented outside are all inside, waiting to be developed as you do the work you have to do. And you start to find, as you pray more and more, that the whole life becomes prayer. The actions become prayer, the words become prayer, the thoughts become prayer, and you're connected. And you're not just connected with these holy beings because you're making the same prayers as them. So basically you're making your mind the same as their mind. Because what are the kind of prayers, what are the kind of things we pray for? We pray to extensively benefit. That's what we pray for. We pray to become enlightened so that we can lead every single being from suffering. And we're talking about every single, we're talking about every bird that we hear, every worm that we see, every spider in the bathroom. You know, somehow we can't do it now, but in the future we're going to benefit this being. I mean, I'm going to get in line for this being. And at the beginning you're saying words, but eventually it's this is what I'm going to do. You become stronger and stronger, more and more connected. And so you're not just connecting through your devotion with the energy of all these beings who made prayers, and therefore it's like putting the plug in the electricity and receiving all their blessings, all their help. I mean, you're going to receive, if you make this kind of prayer, you're going to receive all the help you need. Don't think your life will be easy though. It won't. But you'll receive everything you need to be able to do that work. But you're also, you see, connecting with every sentient being. There's two connections happening. Devotion is connecting you. You're becoming, you're transforming your mind into what? Into the Dalai Lama's mind. Through prayer. Through having the same kind of way that he thinks. Which, until it's introduced to us, basically is pretty foreign, right? I mean, when we went through school, college, university, I mean, the teacher didn't come in and say, okay, do you know what will really, really help you in your life? If you pray that anyone who sees, hears, they don't tell you that, right? I mean, they put all this other stuff, I know, I've done it, they put all this other stuff into you, and even when they say really

all nice things, they often walk out the door and do something totally different. So you start getting pretty disillusioned. And even the institutions don't support them saying that. I'm not sure if you can even teach religion actually now. I think only in a broad base of it, you know. So you're connecting, you're putting the plug into the current, the electricity, and you're transforming your mind into the Buddha's mind, into the Dalai Lama's mind, into the pure mind, your own potential, the thing that's going to make you truly, truly happy. The thing that's going to make you truly, truly happy is basically to get rid of the ego. It sounds crazy at the beginning. You have to have some kind of experience of what it's like to actually just stand up against this thing which is constantly throwing us from place to place with its needs and its wants and its opinions and its judgments and trapping us constantly. I must say, when I came out of Tibet, it's a very interesting experience to come back to Nepal. And in Nepal, you have all these monasteries and you have all this supposed freedom. Well, there is truly a lot of freedom. You can study. You can do a lot. But it became very clear to me that the big obstacle there was that, you know, the guys there want to have a motorbike. They want to go to the West where the streets are paved with gold. And you maybe even can buy yourself a car. And they have real dollars. I mean, you get paid in dollars in America. Amazing, isn't it? We figure, like, who cares? But they think that's important because it's distraction, isn't it? You may even end up studying so you can go to the West and get this stuff. And then what happens? You get to the West and it's like, whoa, this is really cool. You know, this is better than being a monk. I'm sorry to say the words. It's horrible. Oh, it's terrible. And all that stuff, all that precious, precious stuff that they had, because they didn't realize that it's not true happiness. We know that. In many ways, we're very, very fortunate in the West, because, you know, we know, especially Silicon Valley, if you had trillions of dollars, you don't have it anymore. You have a huge mortgage, a lot of debt, and it's hard to find a job. I mean, it's hard, it's a struggle, and you still got the kids, and you still got the college education, and the health care, and the insurance, and, you know, you have to get a new car, and it's difficult, and they need fed, and the prices are all going up. I mean, I just went out shopping today. I haven't been out shopping in America for a couple of months, I think, because, you know, I was away, and it seems like every single price in the stores just suddenly went up. So I figure all the storekeepers are having a hard time, and they're trying to get more money because people ain't buying. I don't know, maybe I'm wrong, but it's like, this is what it seems like, yeah? I mean, you still have to pay the bills. Even money costs water. Water costs money. Okay, even water costs money. Isn't that true? Yeah. This stuff costs money. And even the stuff that comes from the tap costs money. Yeah? A lot of money. It costs a lot of money, this. If you translate this into so many currencies, it's a lot of money for that, you know. And you need more than that for a day to survive. So their big obstacle, of course, is materialism. The mind gets totally distracted. You want to watch a movie. You want to see TV. Now, you don't get that in Tibet. They basically do not care about motorbike. Because if you have some understanding and faith and devotion, and it's taken root in your heart, you've been through so much suffering, you've had everything taken away from you, you've been tortured, you've been beaten. Okay, you need enough money to survive, but once you're surviving, you invest your body, speech and mind, your precious, precious human life, which could be taken away from you any moment. Rinpoche used to say, you really, you know, in Tibet in the old days, you really did very strong purification and practice at night before you went to bed, because the knock on the door was going to come in the early hours of the morning. And you didn't know that you were going to be alive the next day. You could be dragged off, interrogated, and that was it. So you better be prepared before you go to sleep. We're kind of like, oh, I didn't do my commitments tonight. Oh, it doesn't matter, I'll do it tomorrow. Or, oh, I'm really tired because we're watching TV. Oh, well, I don't know. This is like, it's like there's an urgency about this. There's an urgency. I mean, it takes effort and it takes some time and energy to transform this mind. We've got so many imprints

0: basically of rubbish. Oh, and I'm sorry, but it's true. I gave this example, you know, I come back from Tibet after 21 days of every statue, every book, praying, amazing holy objects, self-manifesting. Statues that talk, statues that fly, statues that do this and that, you know, holy objects and holy beings. And your mind, the accumulation on your mind stream, you're flying. You really feel like, wow, amazing, incredible what I can do with this life. And then I was saying, you know, I've got a long journey back, it's like 3 days, and then I'm staying at the nunnery and I'm doing retreat 10 days, so intense, I had so much practice to do. I mean, the nuns were saying, we saw this Western nun, Inji nun, we saw her arrive, where is she? We haven't seen her. I said, you know, I don't have time to come out. Sometimes I go on the roof, but basically I just have to practice. And all the time you're hearing the sound of these prayers, da da da da da, the sound of the Dharma, the sound of the truth, pouring out of these little beings, precious holy sounds, blessing the mind. And you're doing practices. And you can't imagine what that's like. It's like the strongest kind of cleanser. You know, if something's like really totally dirty and filthy, and you go in there and you scrub it till it's bright. It's like that when you practice. If you do strong practice, your mind really gets cleaned out. And when your mind gets cleaned out, you really notice when there's filth around. You start getting to a point where you just don't want it. It's like you don't want anger because it's so horrible. You don't want to have these minds. You don't want to have these minds. It's like, you know, the person who's showing you this stuff, they're helping you because you've got to clean this stuff out. Got to get rid of it. It's too painful now. So all this accumulation, and here I am, 3 days journey to get back on the airplane, and I end up on this the longest flight, which is a transatlantic from Hong Kong, Cathay Pacific, Hong Kong to San Francisco, SFO. And you know the little TVs embedded in the front seat. And normally I don't ask for headphones. I always say I don't want them, but somehow she'd given them to me. And the little screen won't go off. I keep pushing all the buttons. It goes off for a while. Pom! It's on again. Pom! It's on again. I can't get rid of this thing. And I've got like 14 hours. And of course, pom! And not only pom, but it kind of looks a little bit interesting. So I thought, you know, I really ought to know what's going on in the world. I haven't got a clue. And so I started looking at some of these movies, and it's within about 10 minutes, the images that I saw were just unbelievable. In 10 minutes, you know, guys bombing up other guys, whacking them, punching them, blood pouring from them, and this is in the context of he's a good guy bashing up the bad guy. So you're supposed to think, oh great, he's gonna escape. Great, you know, this is what's coming in your mind. Oh great, you know, he's beating up all these bad guys. Bombs going off and people die, but they're the bad guys, it's okay, right? Just wipe them out. And the bad guys, of course, are doing bad guy things, which they also show you, so that you don't mind if they're blown up and bashed and killed and bombed, because they're bad guys. So what are they doing? They're like putting a live snake down somebody's throat. Somebody must have seen this movie. Come on, what is it? I'm waiting for someone who's seen this movie to tell me what it's called. And to tell me the main actor. Because, you know, they show you the new releases. Anyway, they literally showed this picture of a guy and his mouth is forced open. It's horrible, isn't it? We watch this stuff all the time. You know, like Seven, all these movies that we watch. It's like unbelievable, the imprints on our mind. And then we wonder why we have so much fear and anxiety in our minds and why we get scared at night and why we can't sleep. I mean, I could tell you the answer. It's like we have so much of this stuff. So the guys... mouth is forced open and a live snake. Anyone seen this? Come on. Okay, you guys don't go watch this kind of movie. Okay. Huh?
1: That's right, we don't.
0: You don't? All right. But you know we did, right? We all did. We all have. Isn't it? No? Other kinds of stuff. Well, I'm sure. Okay, I confess. Oh, you never saw this kind of movie. No, it exists, this movie. And there's a live snake. His mouth is forced open and it's fed down his throat. Oh, come on. Nobody ever watched Vietnam movies? Come on. Huh? Nobody ever watched... Huh? Come on. All you ever watched was Bambi, right? Nobody ever watched... what's that one? What's my favourite Vietnam movie? You know, Heart of Darkness, George Joseph Conrad. Yeah, Apocalypse Now. Nobody ever watched Apocalypse Now. Nobody ever watched these Oliver Stone ones. Yeah. I mean, just watching 7-Eleven. I mean, 7-Eleven. Done it again. Done it again. I'm very sorry. 9-11, I meant. I'm getting big trouble saying 7-Eleven. Yes. What did you say, Steve?
1: 7-Eleven's
0: Yeah. just watching 7-Eleven. Yeah, it's very scary, yeah. It's the guy behind a counter, you know, with a big sign, "We have no cash." Yeah.
1: No change.
0: No change given or something. I'm like, even if you shoot me, you won't get any money. So, yeah, I mean, incredible the accumulation of this stuff that we have, that we're watching, that we're reading, that we've been brought up with, that we've heard, that we've rejoiced about. You know, during the Gulf, not the Gulf War, but the... Actually, I was here during the Gulf War, and I remember even in the office, I was in Boston, in the office we had a little TV and we're all going watching. We're going, hey, what's happening, you know? It was extraordinary. And then they moved into, what was it, the recent one, Yugoslavia? Bosnia, yeah, Bosnia. By the time it got to Bosnia, actually, I was living in Ireland, in this remote little island, remote little place. And we had the CNN, of course, by then. And they were watching the thing. And a friend of mine, who is still in Bosnia, who went, an American friend, very, very kind person, very, very sincere person, a very good practitioner, he actually went after the war to help, and he's still there rebuilding. And he used to send out these emails. And he said, more shocking than all the things that he saw that had happened and done in a very short space of time. You know, hell can happen like that. Hell can happen like that. One minute you're in your village, your friends, with everyone who's this or that religion, you don't care. The next minute these guys are raping and torturing and taking everything from you. Hell can happen like this. This is how quickly karmic appearance can change. So fast. Just like 9-11. You're sitting in an office building, you're chatting to your wife, everything's cool, and suddenly, pow, something just happened in the other building, but it couldn't happen to me, and it does. And I want to say this, the most shocking thing he told me, more than all the cruelty that he saw, was all the tourists who came, who wanted to stop and gawk at all the gory things because they'd watched it on CNN. And would get in the way of genuine help missions. You know, very hard for him to accept. What are you going to say, Steve?
1: I was going to say today, I think, is the anniversary of Hiroshima.
0: Is it? Yeah. Mm-hmm. Amazing.
1: I think that's shocking.
0: Oh, well, I dedicate this talk to that. So, all this accumulation, so, of course, there's an effect. And what we're trying to do now is we're trying to put the mind in the white side, the white place. And prayer helps us to do that, you see. It connects us. It keeps our mind in virtue. If you keep your mind in virtue, really your life will transform and change. You're connecting them with all the prayers, all the holy beings. And we said this many times, the example is like the sun, which shines everywhere. The Buddha's love, the Buddha's compassion is everywhere. The Dalai Lama, so many times, the end of teaching, saying to people, okay, now we're leaving, now the teaching's finished, but if you keep me in your heart, I always keep you in my heart, and there will be no separation. And he means that. And you see, in Tibet, those people, they come to my teacher, they're old, they've been tortured, they've been wizened, they've seen so much, and what do they say? Please pray for the Dalai Lama, because they don't care about anything else. And what do they mean when they say Dalai Lama? They mean all the goodness in the world, in people's hearts, in my heart. Because it's kind of transcending that physical form, do you see? It's like representing something to them, and they have connected with that, and they know it's important to have these physical representations for other people to connect with. It's important to have them in the world. Difficult to create such a being who's been through all these experiences, has such authority, and is out there going around doing what he's doing. Very important he lives long. Do you see what I mean? Very important. They know it. They've felt it. They've been through torture. There's so many stories of nuns that go through this torture, and he's there. They see him. They see him there, and they don't suffer. Amazing stories. So you feel it in Tibet. You feel like the Dalai Lama's there. It's like, he's here. Why do you feel he's here? Because devotion. Because it's total, like, you know, the plug is in, the electricity is flowing. They don't have to go and have tea with him every day. It doesn't matter. He's with them. Do you see what I mean? It's like the connection is there. I told this story several times about the landslide. My teacher said when he was young, you know, the Sherpas, they're going through the mountains, they're walking over these landslides. And when they get to the landslide, he said, all these Sherpas and whatever, they've all been going blah, blah, blah, blah, blah, get to the landslide. And landslides are kind of scary places because every so often, and the rocks come down and you never know when it's going to happen. And you basically take your life in your hands and you run. That's all you can do. But if you're a merchant or a traveller, as they are, and they've got pack animals and they're carrying little kids, it's very scary. Because any moment when you're walking across, and you're hearing this as you're approaching it. So what do? He said he remembers vividly as a young child being carried. And when they got to the landslide, so everyone's going blah, blah, blah. When they got to the landslide, everything stopped. And everyone started to pray. Whatever they could do, Guru Rinpoche, Om Mani Padme Hum, refuge prayer, whatever it was, they prayed like mad till they got over that landslide. He said when they got over the landslide, blah, blah, blah again. And then the rocks would go, poof. But he said they got over the landslide, and he said it was amazing. Those few minutes when everyone was quiet and praying, you felt like total connection. The whole energy changed. And he said, he always felt really sad that when they got over the landslide, they stopped the connection. And they went back to the blah, blah, blah. But you see, that's what we do. We don't keep the connection. So therefore, blah, blah, blah comes back. So prayer is actually our protection. You know, the beginning, it connects us, then it protects us, then it allows us to receive all the blessings, all the sunlight, all the warmth, all the love, all the energy. And then you see, the more you pray and you keep your mind in a virtuous space, the more you're going to start, you see, the more connected you are with your own divine place, you see, that holy place within you, that secure place within you, that Buddha place within you, because that's what's connecting. It ain't the garbage mind that's connecting, it's deeper than that. The mind that prays sincerely is the heart that's connecting with the Buddha heart, with the Guru's heart.
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1: You start to realize these guys are not out there, they're in my heart. And they're not just guys, they're like the deepest part of my being, and it's good. It's really, really good and pure. And that's me. And so then what do you want to do when you have this kind of understanding? What is it you want to do? You want to connect with others. You want to share that. You say, hey, you know, I know you think you're having a good time with all these things, but I mean, if you ever get the feeling like there could be something more, come see me. You know? It's like, because you can get to the point where you see the devotion is going to overwhelm the appearance. The warmth, the love, the kind of, what do you want to say about it? It's like, it's going to overwhelm whatever is happening outside. And this is what you see. Now, I'm not talking from my own experience. I'm not talking from the book. I'm talking from what I have seen. What I have seen in people who have gone through such torture that we could not conceive such violation and abuse. And this is not just for 2 or 3 days or a week. This is years. And it's still going on, and they are totally free. Completely free. Happier than us. No distraction. They don't care about the material things. Why? First of all, devotion has totally overwhelmed their mind, so therefore they're never separate. Those guys in the Patala, Dalai Lama can come or go, they're never separate from him. Do you see what I mean? Because it's no longer the physical representation, it's the total internalization of everything that Dalai Lama is. And they're just there serving. And if it's the Chinese telling them what to do, and hey, you've got to change money, and we're going to take things, of course there's sadness, but the sadness is for those who don't have the experience they have. Who don't see how precious the Dalai Lama is, and all these different things are. Do you see what I mean? So whatever's going to happen to them, you know, okay, even externally they're suffering, but internally the devotion is going to overwhelm it. And they're just going to keep saying, thank you very much, thank you very much, thank you very much. Now that's a crazy thing to say, right? Well, we had this story that during the compassion training, the translator for Rigpa Rinpoche, I mean, if you know him, you know him. I'm not going to explain who he is because I do this nearly every week. I'm just like, three characters whenever I'm talking always come up. It's like Dalai Lama, my teacher, and Rigpa Rinpoche, right? It's like, I'm sorry. It's like every week to go through who they are. Because for most of you, these are not separate from your lives either, these characters. I mean, if you come on Tuesday nights, you'll have made connection, or you will make connection with one of these. And they're truly amazing beings. And Rigpa Rinpoche, you know, tortured for many years. I mean, he was imprisoned, interned. I don't know if I want to say tortured, but basically went through things which we would regard as being torture, and had everything taken away. And 30 years or more, he was in Tibet when it was occupied. And he told these stories, of course, you know, he'd been publicly humiliated 80 times, he'd been subjected to public humiliation sessions, and he told the story of being publicly humiliated, paraded around the Bako, which is, you know, the central place in Tibet. It's like in Lhasa, it's like the place in Lhasa. Paraded around there while people spit at you, throw kaka at you, pee on you, just, you know, all the unpleasant things. I mean, you want to think about it, they've thought it out. They've thought about how to publicly degrade and humiliate holy beings, to destroy people's faith. You know, they would send out very, very wise, saintly men to collect kaka, you know, how can I put it nicely, like baskets full. And if they didn't bring that back by nightfall, they would be beaten. So they would have to go to Lhasa, knock on the doors, and beg people, please can you give me the excrement from your bathroom? And they would do this because they would do it, because they would know it's their job to do what the people were having to go through. It's not like when you're very saintly, you say, oh, I'm sorry, I'm going to meditate and leave this world. You guys can get on with this stuff. I mean, you do it. You do it, but you don't do, because you don't care about yourself, right? You do it, and I mean, these guys, they did it, they came through it, because they knew there were people they had to connect with in the future, and they knew they couldn't just go. It's not like rats leaving a sinking ship. You stay there, and you go through it. Not only do you go through all this humiliation, you go through more of it, willingly, and you have no resentment, and no anger. And that is how your entire life becomes such a powerful teaching. Just like the Dalai Lama. Has everything taken from him, his people killed, monasteries destroyed, culture, struggle, struggle, struggle, struggle, struggle. And they keep on saying, but don't you hate the Chinese? No. He wants to get in there, Tiananmen Square, and give a Kalachopa initiation. And he wants to get into mainland China and teach them Dharma because they're suffering so much. He wants to go back there and teach them. And that's another reason why when you go to Lhasa and you see all these guys, part of your mind thinks, I can't wait till the Dalai Lama can come back here because he can help all of these people. They must have connection with Tibet. They're seeing Potala every day. They have Buddha nature. I cannot hate these people. I don't hate these people. I mean, how can you hate them? They're suffering more than these people with devotion. People with devotion are free. And they're chained up because they still think that if you had a motorbike or, you know, or a bit more authority or power or a few more stripes on your shoulder, that you're happy. Of course you're not happy, they're miserable. Posted to this foreign country they don't want to be with, these people who don't want them there, and they don't want to be there. They want to be back in their own place. And it's a struggle. It's like being in exile for them. All these guys, you know. And so what do they provide for them to try and make them happy? Prostitutes, of course. Tibetans and Chinese. I mean, like, that's going to make you really happy, isn't it? I mean, total samsara. So you go to Lhasa now and you have two different worlds. A world where they're trying to sell you motorbikes and computers and prostitutes and nightclubs with these big guys as bouncers. And another world where you have a little Tibetan monk with a prayer wheel walking through all of this in a completely different sphere of existence. It's most extraordinary. It's like samsara and nirvana, the two extremes. And the little Buddhist monk, of course, is a happy one. And of course, he doesn't care about a motorbike, and he feels desperately compassionate for these poor women who they now have to send in, you know, all this foreign aid to try and help them because they're so infected, which is something that has never been heard of before. So, like, you know, this is going to make you happy, isn't it? I mean, what have they got? Where have they got to look for happiness? Drink, tobacco, authority, you know, give them more power over the Tibetans, give them prosperity. I mean, you ain't going to get happy, right? We know that, don't we? And you get these fortunate old mothers, as my teacher calls them, who are just like in

0: kind of other pure land, going every day with their little butter lamps and their prayer wheels and offering butter and praying to these Buddhas, and it's like there's no separation between them and these Buddhas, because it's like these Buddhas are actually doing their job. They see them as Buddhas, and through the power of their practice, eventually they become Buddhas. I swear a lot of them see Buddhas. They don't see statues. I mean, I see statues. My teacher said, you know, actually, that entire place is a manifestation of Chinrezig's holy mind. I believe him, totally. Chinese may be there, but Chinrezig is giving those who want to practice everything they need to practice and get realization very fast. But of course that means you do the work, right? If you go off to the karaoke and you drink and you say enough is enough and you get angry, you're finished. Your farm is finished. Your job's finished. Everything's finished. You only have one way. And that is to liberate your mind in this life. Don't go to the emotional mind. Do the work you have to do. It's extraordinary when you put it that way. So Rinpoche is saying, I'm so grateful to these people who came. I mean, of course he doesn't want all the destruction, but it's like, I'm so grateful from the point of view of my practice because they forced me to just put every single word I'd studied into practice. And what happens then, you see? So devotion overwhelms. We're talking about the path, the beginning devotion. Overwhelmed. So he told this story about walking around and he's just kind of praying. He's like, okay, you guys, whatever happens, I want to take on all the obstacles to Dalai Lama's long life. And every time somebody beat him or threw something at him or shouted at him, he got more and more happy. I'm going to take on the suffering of all sentient beings. He got more and more happy. 80 times he went around there. By the end of the trip, you know, the relatives and the friends and the students, they're kind of crying, Rinpoche! And he's like, what are you crying about? I had a great time. It was really good. He's like getting dressed up. He's like, oh, this is really cool. Because no ego, right? And so he produces his experience of having been through total public humiliation and becoming more and more happy with not the slightest piece of anger. I mean, we can't conceive this in the West almost. It's like, what's going on here? You know, the Dalai Lama, surely he's a little bit angry. I mean, surely when he has meetings, you know, that aren't being recorded, you know, he says a few words. Of course, he feels sad. But as my teacher says, you know, the sadness is because you see that people are creating so much negative for themselves. So unnecessarily. Which is what we all do. When we don't connect. Chinese are totally unconnected, living in one of the holiest places in the universe, totally unconnected. And the Tibetans have had everything taken away from them, and they're even more connected. But it's their decision. You can go either way. You can go either way. He figures I need a bit more competition. Okay, so Rinpoche tells this story about when they did this crackdown and they were trying to denounce the root teacher, the main teacher of the Dalai Lama, whose name is Trigyamshe. And they have this one Mongolian Geshe, this very learned Mongolian Geshe, and they have him tied up and they're beating him and punching him and kicking him and blood is pouring from his face. And they're telling him, you know, if you don't denounce your teacher, and this is like the main teacher for the Dalai Lama and all these main Tibetan masters, nearly all of them. Is it still there? Okay. He's saying, if you don't denounce your teacher, you know, until you denounce him, we're going to just keep on beating you. Until you die, basically. Because they don't care, right? I mean, they don't care. I mean, they want to make a point. Isn't it? So life is very cheap when you want to do that. So then being here and the blood is pouring down and he just keeps on saying thank you. The tears are coming from his eyes and he keeps on saying thank you. Thank you. Thank you so much. Thank you so much. you give me the chance to die for my teacher. And it's quite amazing. And there's many stories like this of lamas being tortured, monks being tortured because they tried to hide a holy object, or they wouldn't pull a trigger and kill somebody or kill things. But they just, it's like the devotion overwhelmed the appearance, do you see? The connection. You don't worry too much about what's going on outside. It doesn't matter. Anyway, this life is going to go. So the very first thing you understand is devotion. The next thing you understand is how precious this life is. It's so precious, this life. So precious. We can never get depressed or feel hopeless. Because it's like, I mean, what is waiting for us? Everything is ahead. If you do the work, you have this amazing ability, every one of us, to have these qualities of compassion, endless compassion and love and wisdom. To become fearless. To become so beautiful. Just like that being who walks onto the stage and opens 19,000 hearts. 19,000 hearts are singing. 19,000 matches are striking. 19,000 people are thinking, I want to be kind like this person. And that's our potential. And that's like one night in San Jose. I mean, if you knew his schedule, if I showed you his schedule, it's like down to the minute. Of course, it's kept private, what he does. But he's just flown in from somewhere. He's about to fly in somewhere else. Yeah, it's a pretty tough act to follow, isn't it? That's a new one. That's a new one. Yeah. Well, so we're at this funeral, and they're giving all these remembrances, and some people are going up there, and yesterday, right? And some people are going up there, and they're just crying and having these emotional, you know, cathartic experiences. And other people are going there, and they're like sincerely praising this person. And then this one woman, she goes up there, and she's like quite a jovial person. And she says, well, this guy, he always used to tell really dirty jokes, and I'm going to tell you one. So she tells this really outrageous joke. And I'm sitting there, because when she finishes, I'm supposed to go up and read this prayer. And I'm like sitting there in the front, and I'm kind of like, please. Don't make me go up. Don't make me have to go up after this and read these precious words. Because everyone's laughing at the dirty joke, you see. And I just stayed sitting there. Unfortunately, two more people went up and gave these kind of sorrowful, tearful things. And then I was able to go up. So it's like, you know, here we have it, you see. I mean, here we have it. I mean, thank you so much. It's like samsara nirvana. I tell you, there is no separation. Amazing, it's just the mind. All those beings, living in Lhasa, it's just the mind. Where they put their mind. So now I've forgotten what I was saying. Okay, this life is so precious. It really, really is. So the Dalai Lama goes in there and you feel, and you know you can do this. You can do this. He says you can do it. That's why he's telling you. So life must become very, very precious because you start to feel that you actually can connect with something that is very precious. And you can connect with it because it's not separate from you and it never has been. And it's always been what you have wanted to connect with, but you haven't found it. It's like suddenly you're finding your source. You're finding the most deepest, innermost, precious thing being represented outside to you. And of course you want more and more and more. So life becomes very precious. And so this preciousness of the life, again, what does it do? When you understand this, it starts to overwhelm, again, your outside experience. You don't care so much about other things. You just don't care so much, because life is so precious. And then you come to the understanding that it's going to finish. River Rinpoche always starts with this motivation. Anyway, I'm going to die, and it could... And it could happen any moment. He puts it down like that. His motivation is kind of like about three sentences. Well, anyway, I'm going to die, and it could come any moment. Death could come any moment. Therefore, I've got to do something. Therefore, you know, I'm going to listen to this teacher. I'm going to do whatever. He kind of like puts it like that. And of course, he knows, right? I mean, he was in Tibet when you got dragged off at night time and people die. Everyone dies. I mean, by the time he gets Rinpoche's age, who hasn't died? My mother used to say, oh, I'm the only one left, you know, because she's looking at everyone dying. And you see them all dying. And of course, you're trying desperately to think, oh, but they're different, I'm different. Okay, we're not different. And it can happen any moment, it can happen any time. So you see, what happens then, you see, as this kind of understanding gets stronger and stronger, that overwhelms, again, your experience. You don't care so much about a lot of things. And you start to see things very differently because you know that actually everything is going to be taken away from you. You might as well let go now. It doesn't mean you run to the mountain. I mean, we can't run to the mountain. It means you make your mind Dharma. You internalize the truth. You live the truth. You just don't go to these other places. You don't waste your time. Self-hatred, self-pity, who cares? Don't worry about it. Just don't go there. Just kind of keep the mind virtuous, keep it positive. Do you see what I mean? My teacher said to me, just recently, he said, when you say to people, death can come any moment, the slogans, this was a slogans call, you know, if you know what that means. This is one of the slogans, death can come any moment, or death can come any minute, therefore make your mind Dharma, so make the mind Dharma, something like that. And then he said, you have to be really careful, because if you say practice Dharma, people think they ought to go off and read a book or recite a mantra, or they've got to go and run to a cave. But he said, that's not what it means. What it means is, get your mind to that place of total freedom. You know, internalize. Okay. Oh, is it going to be too difficult? Actually, it's already 9:05, so maybe. Has that got too strong competition?
1: No.
0: So you get your mind to that place. You get your mind to that place. And when your mind is at that place, just like those Tibetan monks, they basically don't care because they know everything's impermanent. They know they're going to lose everything. They're not wasting time on other stuff. They're doing what's most meaningful. And for them, what is most meaningful is serving others, basically. Serving others, living the truth. It's like the, you know, Rinpoche, and he's going round and round and round the bhikkhu, and he's being publicly humiliated. I mean, he's having a great time. He's not going to put his mind on, oh, poor me. Forget about it. It's like, make the most of it. It's like, use this experience. Okay, they're throwing things at me. I've got a sign around myself saying I'm a donkey, and they're humiliating me. Great! You know, give me more. Let me just take on every single suffering and every single obstacle, every single being. This is fantastic. Like, do you see what I mean? His mind is free. I mean, we would think, I mean, we would have to go through years of therapy after that, wouldn't we? I mean, it would cost a fortune. You'd have to kind of sell your house or mortgage your house to. You couldn't imagine all the therapy. I mean, if you had to experience all that out over and over again. I talked to one really precious American lady who set up a place for nuns who'd been tortured in Dharamsala. Her name's Betsy Napa. She used to be in the intellectual Dharma scene. She was a Buddhist professor. You know, she had a PhD. She'd written theses on emptiness. Can you believe Lama Tsongkhapa's most profound Lama Rinpoche, the explanation? I mean, I worked with her to publish her book. I mean, she was one of the foremost Buddhist. She gave the whole thing up, and she went out to Dharamsala, and she got involved with a project to train nuns to debate and study, which was unheard of. In Tibet, they didn't study, they didn't debate. What they did was prayed, chanted, retreated. That's what they did. That's what nuns do. It was the monks who studied. So she's out there and she's setting up this project with another woman called Philippa Russell. Betsy Napa, her name is. And I just noticed such a amazing transformation has taken place, and I invited her to come and give a talk. And everyone, when she gave that talk, everyone in the room was so moved. And everyone was like pulling out money, like, take this for the nunnery, please, please, take this. And she explained how most of the nuns they took, because it was very expensive to keep these nuns, you know, you had to build the place, keep it running, feed them. It doesn't bring in money when you have nuns studying. I mean, they're not going out there chanting or doing things to earn money. So she said most of them had been tortured. And she said they never turned away anyone, any nun who escaped from Tibet that had been tortured. They wouldn't turn them away. They'd take them in. I don't think this has changed. So if you had been tortured and you managed to cross over the border, you could go there, and that was it. So, like, for these nuns, all they ever wanted to do was practice, study the Dharma. Their whole devotion in their heart is for the Buddha Dharma, for the Dalai Lama. And for them, it's like suddenly they're living in this place close to where the Dalai Lama is. They're studying Dharma, they're practicing. It's like they've gone to heaven, you know? It's unbelievable. And of course, they're doing very well. People are extremely proud of them. Dalai Lama's very proud of them. All the nuns who are debating now, very proud. The Lama's all very, very proud of these nuns. Never been done before, and they're really proving themselves. These ones, also my own teacher, in this nunnery that I was telling you about, they have really formidable debaters, these nuns. He said, you know, the monks come and they stop and they listen when they're debating to hear what they're doing. Very proud of these women who are doing this, making a stand. So I said to her, I said, how do you manage with all these nuns who've been tortured? Like, what do you do? I mean, do you give them counseling or what? And she said, no, they don't want to talk about it. She said, they don't, it's not their style. She said, what they went through, they don't want to go over it again. It's finished, it's gone. That was then. This is now. Tomorrow's tomorrow. Forget it. Leave it behind. Move on. Get on with your life. Now we have everything. More than we could dream of. And she said, they're in community. She said, at the beginning, of course it's a little bit difficult, but then it's community. And they're all sharing, they're practicing, they're doing what they've always wanted to do. And she said, naturally a kind of healing takes place. They don't need to go over it, they don't want to go over it. It's finished. It's done. And now they have what they wanted. She said, the difficult thing is, they never realized, she said, they always realized when they picked up that flag or they went and stood there in front of this holy place and said, long live the Dalai Lama, they always knew they'd be rounded up, they always knew they'd be tortured. They're very brave, some of them are like 18, 17, 16, many die under torture. They always knew that they would be taken away and tortured, they still did it. She said, they didn't realize there would be long-lasting physical effects of the torture, which would require long-term treatment. Somehow, you know, when you're kind of young, and it's the same, isn't it? You go surfing, you think, oh, well, I might break a leg, but I'll get better. They have the same kind of view. But mentally, it's gone. They move on. They move on. So you see, again, it's like, you know how precious this life is, so it overwhelms what you've experienced. What you have to experience. It doesn't matter. You know this life is going to finish. You make the most of it. You don't care too much about this stuff. And your devotion, your knowledge of suffering, how much suffering you could experience. And you think of other realms, you think how much more suffering you could experience. You don't want to waste a second or a minute or a moment. Basically, you want to study, you want to improve your mind, you want to get the realizations that will help you to benefit yourself and others. That's what they want to do. And they have strong devotion in the Buddha, that they have this Buddha nature, Buddha potential. They can do the work, they want to do the work. Nothing is more interesting nothing's more interesting for them than doing it. They've seen everything taken away, even their body's been violated. And these are like young, innocent girls, nuns. I mean, forget it. It's like, this is not like being born in the West and growing up with all the imprints we have in the West. They don't have any of this stuff. And we're talking about Chinese soldiers, remember? It's not a very nice scenario. We're talking about cavaprods. We're talking about really heavy-duty, horrible things they've been through. But they have this, they know now, don't waste time, because these things can happen like this, your karma can change like this, you can, like this, your life can become a hell, like this, your life can my hell. Like this, so quickly, like 9/11, like this, you lose your son, your daughter, your friend, your office, your job, your employment. Like this, it can happen. So okay, you go along with those things and you do those things, but you don't see those as the most important. The most important is you develop this inner wisdom, this inner understanding that just overpowers and overwhelms the outside. You become so strong, so fearless, so confident. So their faith in the Buddha, their faith in the Dharma, the teachings, the wisdom that they can embody and become, the prayers that they can be, that they can actualize. And remember, you know, they're pioneers, they're studying that, you know, Tibet comes free, all these guys are going to go back there and they're going to give the Dharma back. Not just to Tibetans, the Chinese as well. They have a big job, big responsibility, and they take it and they don't waste time. You see, the mind is overwhelmed. A motorbike, who cares about a motorbike? I mean, motorbikes like totally and never come. Do you know what I mean? It's not important. It's so much more amazing to be working with this mind and making this mind beautiful, making this mind strong, making this mind fearless, making this mind free. So much more benefit. So much more interesting. Nothing else has much taste, you see. So they have strong faith in the Sangha. And then, of course, they've understood that all these delusions in the mind, all the stuff, it can get rid of the whole lot. The mind can be made pure. By how? By keeping ethics, by developing concentration, by developing wisdom. This mind, every single delusion, you don't have to have anger, you don't have to have jealousy, pride, attachment, desire. And you see, now you're getting a strong mind, right? It's not a mind that's like, oh, well, I thought that talk was good, but you know, I could never do it. Oh, none of that. No, I'm going to do it, and I'm going to do it now. And you see, that kind of strong mind, again, it overwhelms the obstacles, which is our doubt, our indecision, our kind of getting stuck in things, like the fly goes into the honey. I remember some months ago telling a story about the maple syrup, and all these ants just thought it was heaven. You know, this Buddhist nun, she comes to give a talk and she leaves the lid off of her brand new pot of maple syrup, and it's like, my goodness, heaven happened. But I get back there and so I have these multitudes of ants who are drowning in this thing they think is bliss. And I have to spend hours till the early morning of the night trying to do some kind of 999 urgent rescue mission to drag every single one of these ants out of this thing they think is so wonderful and blissful, and then wash their little feet and their little arms and legs. Because there's no point in dragging them out and they're stuck on the tissue. And I don't know if they're kind of cursing and saying, but we were having such a great time drowning in this maple syrup, but it doesn't seem like it's such a good idea to me. And it's that kind of like how we are. It's like, well, you know, Buddhist teachings are really cool and they're great, but I mean, we're still kind of like, but this is bliss, right? So that mind has to be overwhelmed, because the inner richness, the inner experience, the taste of the inner richness and wealth and joy and happiness and bliss, no comparison. The Dalai Lama's got to do this for us, you see. He's got to walk on that stage. He's got to have gone through the destruction of his country. He's got to be sitting there when Larry King Live says, but don't you hate the Chinese, and just laugh and say, why would I do that? He's got to be sitting there laughing when Larry King Live says, are you really a Buddha? And say, no, I'm just a simple monk. Because we need that kind of challenge. Because we're drowning in the maple syrup, you know. We need to be challenged. We need to see these guys like River Rinpoche 80 times paraded, publicly humiliated, who says, they are so kind to me. They force me to practice. Do you know what I mean? It's like we need this kind of thing, because just like in Nepal, you see, it's still thinking about a motorbike. It's like we are still thinking, yeah, but there's bliss somewhere else. There's bliss nowhere else. The mind has to be very strong understanding that. It's kind of called renunciation. It's kind of like turning away. It's like inner wisdom. Lama Yeshe used to say, it's the inner wisdom. Renunciation comes from inner wisdom, inner understanding. It's not, oh, I can't have that because I would enjoy it. Please take it away. Oh no, I won't even look at it. Oh no, I'll look at it because then it'll be even more tortured. We used to have this, there was this one monk in the old days at Copan. He used to bake a cake, a most delicious cake. And when it was, and of course the smell's going everywhere, when it was finished, he'd take it out and he'd give it to everyone else and he would walk away. Wisdom, Lama Yeshe used to say, it's the inner wisdom. Renunciation comes from inner wisdom, inner understanding. It's not, oh, I can't have that because I would enjoy it. Please take it away. Oh no, I won't even look at it. Oh no, I'll look at it because then it'll be even more tortured. We used to have this, there was this one monk in the old days at Copan. He used to bake a cake, a most delicious cake. And when it was, and of course the smell's going everywhere, when it was finished, he'd take it out and he'd give it to everyone else and he would walk away. I am not going to eat this cake. Well, he didn't remain a monk. I'm sorry. It doesn't work that way. It works from total inner wisdom, understanding that, you know, this stuff is just not real happiness. It's nothing compared to real happiness. They have to show this to us. Like my teacher, 24 hours a day, like he never sleeps for years and years and years, jets going around the world, how many days, constantly seeing people. And the thing you always remember when you meet him is just that he's always laughing. It's like, oh no, this guy is like, he's always laughing and he sounds so happy. He's always happy and enjoying. And he's like always at peace and resting. It's like he's always, do you know what I mean? 24 hours a day he's working, and he's got these thousands of students, and he's got these huge projects, and he's got responsibility for all the money for all this stuff, and all the problems, and, you know, thousands of monks in monasteries he supports. But somehow he's like so relaxed. It's like you get into his presence, and it's like, oh, it's so blissful to be around him. It's like, I mean, how? Because the total inner joy has just overwhelmed all the outside stuff. I mean, everything becomes easy. Everything flows. It's smooth. It's easy. It's not a problem. And then, of course, you're so connected. And the joy you get from helping one person is just, can't put words on it. Because for you, every single one is so precious. It's like dearer than your heart. And you just like, you just, the love you feel for each one of them is just, like pull your heart out, you know? And if you see them and you can help them and you can put the seed of enlightenment in their mind, it's like, what joy. I mean, totally joy from morning to night that you can just use your body, speech and mind for others. It's like the mind is overwhelmed by love for others. The mind is overwhelmed by compassion for others. And the mind is also overwhelmed by wisdom. It's not tricked. It does not hold on to things as being real the way that we do. So here we go again. You know, I said I'd talk about Lama and I didn't end up talking about it, you know, in the traditional way. I was going to try to do it. I'm really sorry. Well, okay. Guru devotion, precious human life, death and impermanence, lower realms, refuge, the cause of suffering, which is the delusions in the mind, ultimately suffering, cause of suffering, the liberation, you know, that you can eliminate all those causes in the past, and there are ethics, concentration, wisdom. Now we've got the bodhicitta, we've just done kind of bodhicitta, and totally living a life for others. So you're totally overwhelmed by this joy. Everyone that you meet is so close to you, so precious. You see, we can't imagine this mind, because everyone for us is a hassle. And it's like somebody else, and it's like when am I going to get to bed? It's like, come on, you know. So we can't actually get there at our present state. It's like, there's something about this guy, but I don't quite get it. Because when I look at his life, it's like, whoa, come on, it's too much. And he's like just, you know, when he sees, everyone comes into the field of vision, is an object of total love, like so precious. Like, you know, I mean, so we don't get it, right? But a little bit we get it, don't we? A little bit, because all you've got to do is look into their eyes, just watch them. And you see that every action, every thought, every word is just, they are love. It's like a walking, it's like walking love. And I'm not talking about attachment, I'm talking about total, unconditional, everyone to be happy. And I'm here to make sure that I can take away all their suffering and give them all that happiness. It's my responsibility. I'm going to do it. I'm not going to walk past, forget about not walking past a statue and praying. I'm not going to walk past a sentient being, even if it's a dead spider in the bathroom. I'm going to do prayers. You know, I told this story many times. I was in New Zealand, and my teacher calls me and he says, I want you to go into the bathroom. And they left the screen open, and there's all these flies on the ground. He said, I want you to pick all of them up and bring them here for me, because he wants to do prayers. So I go in there and I'm sweeping up all these flies, and it comes time for the talk. So I put them on a piece of paper, and I put this piece of paper next to it, because I said, okay, he's going to do prayers and mantras, and he's going to, you know. So I put it in front of it, I put it on his table, and then I left quite quickly because I wanted to go to the tea.

0: The next day, I get called in. And I don't think he was there. I think I went to get something. I had to go and get something. And I walked in, and in front of him, on this, there was this piece of paper. And it was like in the most cherished place. And it was like the most precious thing. You know, and I had just kind of dumped it there. But for him, it was like the most precious thing, because how many sentient beings were there, the little bodies, and he could do prayers and mantras that just by blowing on them would create a connection, that they would get out of their rebirth and they would be connected with him. So it doesn't matter how many lifetimes it takes, he would be able to help them. I mean, it's quite a mind, isn't it? Don't you think? It's quite a mind. And it's not separate from our minds. This is not something we can't do. It's not something we can't do. I mean, I find like most people after they meet Buddhism, they stop killing. Okay, you put all the fish back. Did you used to not? Or was that an embarrassing question?
1: No, it's not embarrassing. I catch fish, but I always eat fish.
0: Yeah, so he stopped, you see. Now, this is my experience, and it doesn't matter, even the person is incredibly intelligent and they're one of the foremost computer experts, or they're very simple, but basically, generally, when people meet Buddhism, they stop killing. I find it very moving. It's kind of authentication, that it, something opens, some kind of thing opens in our heart, and we start thinking, you know, hey, maybe this thing feels, and maybe I shouldn't take its life after all. I don't know what happens in people's minds, but something happens, isn't it? And there's some kind of sense that this is also a legitimate being. I'm not going to get that. And even, you know, get, like my mother, you know, she actually started scooping up these daddy long legs and taking them out of the bath, and she's not Buddhist, but, you know, she knew how much it hurt me. And she'd come and she'd say to me, you know, I used to just turn the taps on and flush them down. And now, I even told off your aunt. I sent her out the bathroom and I went in and pulled out the daddy long legs myself. I'm like, this is the woman who, when I was young, poured boiling water on ants, you know? Her mind has changed. It's very beautiful, isn't it? It's quite extraordinary. So, the mind, you see, we have this little taste, but now what we're being taught is that this is a little taste, it's like nothing. Because the mind becomes so totally overwhelmed that you just feel like, I'm responsible for every single being and I'm just going to just use every atom, every breath to help. It's like, that's what I'm here for. That's what I'm here for. That's what I'm here for. And it doesn't matter, they're kind or they harm me. I mean, it's like, man, I've got to help them. If they harm me, I've got to help them more. And it's extraordinary. The mind becomes overwhelmed. So that even somebody harms you, like the story of River, she hit with a rifle butt over the head, and he doesn't feel pain, he feels compassion and love for the person who's doing it, this young Chinese soldier, you know, who doesn't understand what he's doing. Okay, I've got to stop now. So then the next one, of course, is wisdom. And wisdom is just you don't get caught. You see, the Buddhist teachings explain that how things appear to us are not how they actually exist. And this is a big thing. Because when you have a tremendous amount of compassion, how do you survive when you see all the suffering? You survive because you know that it doesn't have to be there. This person, that person, all people, the whole situation doesn't have to be like that. It's all created by the mind. And you don't see it in the same solid, concrete way that other people see it. Therefore, you have wisdom. You know every single being is eventually going to wake up and see the truth. And you take personal responsibility to go around helping them to slowly, gently come to their senses and stop causing themselves harm. So you've got a lot of work to do. You haven't got that much time to sit around moping and crying. It's like you just get out there and do it. You know, Dalai Lama, every single minute is filled. It's like there's no time to waste. There's no time to sit in the corner and cry. So this is my little potted potted lamb rib. I'm very sorry. I hope it makes some sense. I'm actually also very sorry because it's 9:30. I shouldn't talk so long. If anyone would like to go, please go. If anyone has a question, you're most welcome to ask. The best questions are the ones you think are really, really stupid. Anything? You're kind of sitting there feeling a bit stunned. I don't know. I mean, I'm just asking, like, people who are new, does it make sense? Yeah. This is what, you know, it's very interesting because, and I shouldn't call you new people actually, I'm so sorry. I just didn't find the right word yet. But it's very interesting to me how, you know, with a talk, people who come who've never been before, but somehow there's some kind of resonance. Like there's something, like it's kind of like, it makes sense, right? It's not new. Yeah. I always say, I mean, I remember there was an elder hostel one time, somebody said to me, you know, how can you like every week put all this stuff in people's mind? I can't remember how he said it. But I said, look, what I do is I just give people confirmation of what they already know. My job is just to show up and give that confirmation. Because once you go back outside, everyone is talking blah, blah, blah, and it actually doesn't make sense what's going on outside. Actually, outside is insanity. I said this last week. I said, if you start to feel like you're going insane and you just don't think anymore the way other people think, well done. Well done. That's a sign you're on the path. And you're not going insane. You're actually starting to move towards sanity. You're starting to move towards sanity. You're starting to become sane. If you can help someone, you do. But otherwise, you don't go out there and try and convert other people because you basically got to get to the wish to go that place yourself. You can't drag anyone to change their way of viewing things or their attitude towards life. It has to come naturally, like putting the hand in the glove. And so, you see, it's like then just the confirmation. And then you go out there and it is, you know, you get more experiences because you are going on the path, so therefore things are starting to appear as a teacher. You know, everything starts to appear as a teacher and you start to see your mind and you start to see the work that you have to do. You know, everything starts to appear. Instead of thinking, why are they doing that to me, things appear as the work that you have to do. You start to see your mind, you start to take responsibility. And I'm going to stop talking now. Thank you very much, everybody. It is 9:30, so I'll do dedication prayer, and I guess I'll see you in 6 weeks. I'm going off to do a retreat. Thank you very much. Thank you very much for coming, and thank you very much. So a few people came to see me while I was back, and it's always really, really nice when people come to see, and you know, just very, very nice. It's like people. I mean, it's very clear to me that everyone is. Everyone who comes is really working on their minds and really using everything. And I mean, you cannot give a greater gift or offering, because if I sit here and I tell you my experience and what has helped, and if you come and you say, you know, I tried this and it helped me too, then it's like you really give my life meaning. So thank you very, very much, everybody, and enjoy. And and that's it. So we'll do the dedication. This prayer is a prayer that bodhicitta, which is like the wish to achieve enlightenment, but you can also think like unbearable loving kindness and compassion, such that every atom in the body, every thought in the mind, and every word that is spoken is totally for others, directed to others, wishing to free them from suffering and lead them to the greatest happiness. So you can think of that as being bodhicitta, if you're not sure the meaning of the word. And this prayer is a prayer that this mind, this kind of attitude, this overpowering inner overpowering attitude arise in our minds immediately and arise within the minds of all beings, and that wherever it has arisen, that it never ever decline or vanish, but constantly increase. And the words in Tibetan are like this.

because so much inspiration for all those who practice the true Dharma, the true teachings, who wish to develop compassion and wisdom. So much inspiration comes from His Holiness the Dalai Lama. It's so important that all these holy beings embodying the truth and living the truth and causing the prayers to arise within our minds and helping us to see our own inner goodness. It's so important that they live long and their example exists in this world. It becomes more and more important, more and more precious. And in Tibet, you cannot sing this prayer, but I sing it, and it's the long life prayer for the Dalai Lama.

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1: Tashi Delek, number two, Lamrum Shevi, Geji Gundu Tavito, Pyogi Nanchu Senshiye. 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

Tashi Delek, Number 2, Lamrum Sevi, Geji Gundu Taveto, Pyoji Nangcho Senshi Ye. 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

0: Now, today I am unfortunate one, and today you are also unfortunate one, because you have to put up with the garbage man. With the garbage man. Garbage man. because the circumstances of His Holiness health is a little bit uncomfortable, and so all of us please pray, you know, His health is good, you know, so you cannot, you not necessarily put situation with garbage. So this circumstance and His Holiness give permission me to have babysit for you. Now, His Holiness chosen particular the text by Mama Jitong Kapa, which is we call Three Principles, Part 2, Liberation or Enlightenment. So, today, I try to give you know, the introduction on this text, but detail is not my business.
1: All right. Yes.
0: Now this text, Tibetan we call Lamsun Namsun, yes, Lamsun Namsun. The historical this book is Lama Jitong Kapa. He directly all the communicate and visually see Lord Manjushri. And the Manjushri give this, you know, packet of the, you know, teaching. And he gave to his disciple. This is a small text, but contained the entire Lord Buddha's teaching, essence of entire Lord Buddha's teaching. And also very simple manner, very practical and the universal teaching, everybody understandable. Now, three principle, the part is this way. Renunciation and bodhicitta and sunyata wisdom. I want you understand why he called, you know, the essential or principle part to liberation. Because Western world, the renunciation has the different connotation, and they're scared and losing their pleasure. But no way out without renunciation. Well, first of all of us, we consider to be free from the ego mind, from the bondage, yeah, of samsara. We all consider what makes the bondage to samsara, and what makes unhappy is the not having renunciation. Now, what is renunciation? What makes renounce? Now, reason we are unhappy because we extremely craving with sensory object or samsari object, and we grasp the thing. We are seeking, yeah, to solve problem, but we are not seeking right place. The right place is the grasping. Once one ego grasping, the tightness to make loose, that is all. Supposedly that the according to Buddhist point of view, monk nuns, having the renunciation vow, right? The meaning of monk nun to renounce world means less grasping, less craving sensory object. Cannot say that monk nuns give up already samsara, because monk nun has stomach, so the thing is English words renounce has, you know, tricky language, you know. You can say monk nuns renounce stomach, maybe you can say certain terms, you know, which is not necessarily monk nuns put stomach there. So I want you understand the renounce the sensory pleasure. It doesn't mean you throw flower away, you throw nice things, you throw away. That doesn't mean you renounce. Renounce is something to do totally in experience. So now the meaning of renunciation samsara is not you throw away samsara, because your body, your nose is samsara. How can you throw your nose like this? Your mind, your body is, well, at least my body, my mind is samsara. So I cannot throw away. So for that reason, renunciation means to make less craving, make reasonable, instead of too much pressure, psychological pressure, one step, and lead case in his action. Now, it's very important to know what point then, you know, we should less grasping on the sensory pleasure. The many times our grasping, craving, desire on the pleasure of worldly pleasure does not give the satisfaction. That is the main point. It leads to more dissatisfied, more psychologically, more crazy reaction. That is the main point. If you have some wisdom, some method to handle perfectly, some extent, by utilizing Python's, you know, sensory object, and not bring the negative reaction, it's all right, you touch flower. So, human being, we are capable, we can judge ourselves how much power we can go into the pleasure, experience of sensory pleasure, without mixed up, without confused. We should judge. It is completely up to individual experience. It's like French wine. Some French people, not possible to take wine, even though they lie, you know, but because circumstances of nervous system. Some French people take a little bit, some French people take bigger, some people bigger. So I want you to understand, Buddhist scriptures completely forbidding the monk and nuns to drink wine. Not the reason wine is bad, you know. Grape is bad, you know. Grape is beautiful. Grape tree. Especially The red grenouille is fantastic color. Oh, because we are ordinary, you know, beginner to path to liberation. They easily to court with the negative energy. For that reason, you know, not the one itself is bad. All right? That's good example for the renunciation. What is one Indian great saint? Who is this? Who drink wine one time? Who is this Indian? Remember this? I don't remember the Indian saint, this one. Anyway, one great Indian saint, he went in the some place where is, you know, wine selling place, you know, bar. Then he drink. Then the man says, how are you going to pay, you know? After the sun set, he will pay. So he drink. This man, you know, he want money, you know. He drink. Somehow, this sent, he control sunset. So you can see, you know, these kind of higher realization. It's like, you know, miracle realization, or you can go esoteric realization, or you can go, you know what I mean, you know. It's something incomprehensible by the ordinary us. But he still control. He could control sun, he control, he drink, you know, one is maybe 30 gallons or something like that, without TV making. My point is, you know, the renounce is renunciation of samsara is not only the mangina's, you know, the business, you know. As long we are seeking, you know, liberation or enlightenment, everybody should have renunciation of samsara. That if you check your own life, your own daily experience, you can see we are caught such small pleasure. Such small pleasure we consider tremendous hang up, yeah? Tremendous hang up with grasping and not so much value. You understand? So now the point is, Western way of thinking is similar Buddhist attitude. Western society thinking, I should have best, biggest one. Isn't it? The same thing Buddhism. You should have best, lasting. You understand? Perfect pleasure. Rather than you are fighting on, you know, pleasure of one glass of wine. So that's why useless, you know, are the grasping attitude, useless actions to abandon. Something you make meaningful, liberate life, does have to be actualized. No, I don't want you understand only philosophical point of view. We are capable. We examine our own mind, and we can comprehend that this kind of my mind daily, you know, to bring problem, and which is not worthwhile objectively and subjectively. So this the way, the meditation. We can correct our the attitude. We can correct our action. Don't think that my attitude, my action is, you know, my previous karma. I cannot do anything. That is misunderstanding of karma. Don't think I'm the powerless. We do have power. Human being, we do have power to change our lifestyle, to change our attitude, to change our habit. That capacity you call, maybe Buddha potentiality or God potentiality or whatever you call. That's why Buddhism is simple. And it is universal teaching. It is understandable any religions or non-religious people. Now, opposite of renunciation of samsara is extreme mind. Another way I'm saying, the most of time, our mind, the grasping, craving mind, is the giving projection overestimate way. That projection nothing to do with the object of reality. But I want you to understand Buddhism objectively. Buddhism not saying there aren't objectively any beauty. There is beauty. This flower has certain beauty. But that is the only conventional. Or in other words, relative. Okay. Now, the craving mind is the projecting which is beyond somehow, you know, relative level. So that has nothing to do with object. Oh, that is the hypnotize, if you want to know. Hypnotize? Yeah. Communicating? Oh. And that is hallucinating. That is deluded. And holding wrong entity. That without observation, intensive observation, and without a introspective wisdom, one cannot discover. For that reason, Buddhism meditate means, you know, checking. So this kind of way of checking is we call analytical meditation. That involving logic, that involving philosophy. So the Buddhist philosophy and the psychology, those helps to see things better. Therefore, the analytical meditation is a scientific way of analyze once one experience. I want you to understand, maybe monk nuns, you know, not renounce at all. Well, it's true, isn't it? So you see, Buddhism, we have superficial structure and universal structure. Don't you think? I'm sure you all of you know. Monk nuns, we say we renounce. We try. It means we try, that's all. The sometimes Western thinking that monk nuns are holy. We are not holy. We try. That's reasonable, okay? Don't overestimate again. That way. It's very important. We are community. We are Buddhist community, you know. We have good understanding each other, lay people and monk nuns. And that is the goal. Just live at ease. Otherwise, unhealthy, overestimate expectation each other. Okay. Now, better do my business. All right. Maybe I think renunciation, concerning renunciation introduction is maybe that enough. You know. Bodhicitta. Now, bodhicitta is this way. One understands once one problem of ego and craving, desire, angry, you know, the impatient, once one situation, uncooked situation, disaster situation, within oneself, and one feels oneself is the compassion object because those situations. So that then from their beginning, this situation I am is not only me has ego complex, you know, problem as I do, and in the society situation in the world, some people are higher class, some are middle class, lower class, some are super beauty, some are middle, some are little bit this, some ugly. Everybody try to seek happy, not desire miserable. Same thing me. Then beginning, equilibrium, feeling calm. With the enemy, with the strange, with your friend, somehow come, equilibrium. Deep down, not the intellectual, something really sincerity, you know, some deep down, bottom of the heart, comes, is really, truly same thing. However, Buddhism, we teach technical meditation, how equalize all universal living being. Without equilibrium, some extent equilibrium feeling, with all universal living being, not possible to say that I want to give my life to others. And buddhicitta is not possible. So the buddhicitta is something most precious, you know, the diamond, you know, sort of diamond mind. In order to have put space there, one have to be equalized feeling with all universal living being. I want you understand the distinct, the commonest idea of the equal and the Buddhist the idea. The Buddhist idea, the equilibrium, you see, one can experience. It is possible right now. Communist idea, equilibrium is maybe after billion years later, you know, possible. Unless everybody has gone, that's not possible. Now, the point is, we consider, Buddhism is we consider healthy mind. Healthy mind, equilibrium, realize that you should have, because we should discover healthy mind. Oh. It's something to do with the inner mind, not the outside human being. So the my business is, I should have not bothered by the, you know, projecting enemy, by the, you know, projecting grasping tight object and something forget about. Or these three category object is, you know, which is I made my own mind. It's not outside existence. So as long you have hatred to object of one human being, as long you have, you know, craving, overestimated object, you know, desire, as long you have the indifferent, losing, ignore, so you can see, hatred, yeah, and, you know, desire, and ignorance. You know, ignoring, you don't want to know this. I don't care what he is doing. I don't care Africa, what is happening. So ignoring. So that this poison by concerning this object is the my problem, not the object problem. How can I happy and content satisfy if little bit is my biggest problem, enemy, you know? How can I be happy? You look me. So you understand that the equilibrium is something to do in experience. You understand? Forget about bodhicitta. We all long way to go, baby. No. What I express is, you know, in Tibetan Buddhism, Lama Jipungkapa, the most impassive, you know, equilibrium feeling. This is the most difficult realization, you know. So that was my expression, you know. So it's worthwhile to try, at least, you know. Even though you know what I mean, difficult, try. So the equilibrium is something middle way. Another way to say it is middle way. So that's why, practical point of view, in order to healthy, Buddhist people are healthy, we should have equalized feeling with the Western religion, East religion, equalized feeling and respect for the all the people who practice Christian. We should respect. Then happy. As long as you happy, that is your business. I think it is a mistake that the Western baby Buddhist people and thinking that Buddhism is better than Christian. I think it's wrong. It is not true, firstly. And secondly, it gives bad vibration and unhealthy mind. Oh, I really feel that sometimes Buddhist people can learn from the Christian. Oh. For example, when I was in Spain, I visited some of the monastery of Christian. And the Christian monk, where they living, where their renunciation seems much better than the renounce of the monastery of Tibetan. Tibetan Buddhism, Tibetan, you know, community of monastery, we still have individualistic attitude. And those Christian community, the monks, they're completely unified. They have no individual position. I think for me, sort of, you know, taking refuge object, those monks are. Of course, individualistic is concerning individual need of individual growth. All right, isn't it? That is all right. That's why different religion is existed. Now, from the equilibrium, you know, from the equilibrium, the practicing, you know, daily practicing as much as you could, and not having enemy, you know, not having tremendous grasping, you know, exaggerated grasping, you know, exotic, you know, object of craving, not having, and then this way you can grow in that space, equilibrium space. You can grow your bodhicitta, which is a dedicated attitude for the all universal living being. Oh, the bodhicitta is extremely higher, you know, extremely higher realization, which is completely opposite of self-cherishing attitude. It's a giving oneself complete service for others in order to lead most highest liberation, not the temporary. We have extreme thought. Sometimes we too much emphasis putting tremendous energy for nothing gaining. Like this, Western, athletic, some of the athletic is a good example. Athletic, you know, motor jump. He spent all his money and energy, everything is to just jump with, you know, motorcycle, you know. And the result, he killed himself, you know. So what? Now, bodhicitta is something very practical, I tell you. It is something medicine. Self-cherished thought is like nail or saw you're putting in your heart. Always uncomfortable. Ah, but bodhicitta, since you opened, you begin orbit, incurable, tremendous, peaceful, tremendous pleasure you gain. Exhaust less energy you gain. Forget about enlightenment, you know. You begin, you open for others. It's a tremendous pleasure, tremendous satisfaction you gain. It is very interesting that to work for others is infinite. So life is rich. Life is rich and interested continuously. So you can see Western people, they bored easily. Therefore they take drugs and they think they easily bored. They can't see what to do. Not that those people who take drugs and they think these are the something, you know, unintelligent, you know. They do have intelligence, but they don't know their energy is put some way to be beneficial for the society or something themselves. They can't see block, you know. So then they destroy themselves. So if you don't want the understanding, bodhicitta is to dedicate others. Sometimes difficult that way understanding. You can make bodhicitta is a selfish attitude too. Why? What I'm saying, practical point of view. You begin, you open you others. Begin, you open to others. You know? Your tide is here. Heart is tied, completely tied, you know? Ego tied. You understand? You know, I and ego tied. This text says something, the ego is, you know, the iron. The ego is iron tied, you know? Lama Jitongkab says, you know. So that this iron tightness, the heart, how to lose it? When you begin to dedicate. Unbelievable, peaceful, unbelievable relaxation. Even selfish attitude, you can do practically that one, I say. I don't know what I'm saying anymore. So, the really matter is attitude. Really matter is attitude. Complete attitude. If you make your attitude to really open for all universal living beings, you understand? And you dedicate, it is enough to relax. I think, my opinion, this is much more powerful, you know, which is the attitude is much more powerful, much more practical in Western environment. You know, then meditation school to yourself. Anyway, 20th century society, our life, we don't have time for meditation. Even you try, suggestion is, last night I'm too late, yesterday my heart worked. But I really believe that strong, dedicated attitude, determination, from one day, on my rest in this life, today, I, as much as possible, I dedicate for others. I think this is so powerful. Anyway, some of the people attitude, their meditation is they want something, you know, concrete consultation. You know, it's not possible concrete consultation in such short time without the life, you know, put together. And the Westerners, very difficult to put their own life together, I tell you. That the most difficult thing, this is a, you know, Tibetan monk projection, of course. Yeah, especially me, you know. Well, yeah. Because you have to be organized your life. If you not organize your life, how can be you good meditator? Not possible. Not possible. Life disorder? How could be good meditation? I don't know what I'm talking. I think that I control. All right. Now, I think somebody said time is over. You know, I'm scared, you know. Anyway, next subject is, you know, sunyata. Sunyata is, you know, his willingness going explained, you know. Okay? You shouldn't worry. However, what I'm going to say is this way, that the renunciation and the bodhicitta, the wisdom, universal reality, these three is essence of bodhicitta, essence of Christian, essence of universal religion. There's no contradiction at all. Westerners easily make rationalization that this Buddhist monk talking is the East trip. These three are not Eastern culture, no Tibetan culture. Anyway, historically, you do know when Shakyamuni teach Four Noble Truths, Four Noble Truths, whose culture? The essence of religion is nothing particular one country's culture. Compassion, love, reality is whose culture? Okay, all right. That's why the three principles of Four Noble Truths or a right path, you can exercise, implement any country, any nation, there's no contradiction at all. Where? Also, we have to understand that these three principles, meditation, the process, the Manjushri, to Lama Tsongkhapa, Lama Tsongkhapa passed up to now. It's not something, Gelugpa things. It is contained all the Tibetan tradition, four tradition. So we should not give misconception that, the four traditions, we practice differently. You cannot say, Kajuba renunciation, Kelubba renunciation, Sajaba renunciation, Yuba renunciation, Sajaba Buddhist, Kelubba refuge, Kajuba refuge, different. How could you say? I don't have any room. Even if Shakyamuni comes here, that's different. I'm going to say reject. For me, even Shakyamuni Buddha come here, sort of manifest, ready to the light, say, they are different, I'm going to say no. People easily deluded, People easily hallucinated. I want you to know, the first thing, in order to you become Buddhist Sikh is only taking refuge in Buddha, Dharma, Sangha, that is all. Then how can you say Gelugpa refuge and Kagyupa refuge different? No, I want you to understand. I want to say something. No. The first thing, in order to you become Buddhist Sikh is only taking refuge in Buddha, Dharma, Sangha, that is all. Then how can you say Gelugpa refuge and Kagyupa refuge different? No, I want you to understand. I want to say something. We have limitation.

orientation to orientation. I want you to see human beings are how limited. Now, I put example this way. Vietnamese Buddhist people cannot visualize Tibetan Buddha. Tibetans cannot visualize Chinese Buddha. Okay. Oh, Westerners are very difficult to visualize Japanese Buddha. Then that means you ignore all those Buddhas? That means you discriminate, I take only Tibetan Buddha. I only take West Buddha. East Buddha I give up, Japanese Buddha I give up, You understand now? How we are limited. Well, that is I call human being limitation. They cannot understand universal levels. That's what they put such way cultural limitation in order to ego can go on. If I say badly that each of nations, the Buddhist people, they think on their Buddha is their ego grasping object. Understand? And also scientifically that I'm checking out Western, people, many Western people study Tibetan, painter. And when they make Buddha, completely different Buddha, they make exactly Westernized Buddha. Well, they do. Even though they exactly teach dimension, Tibetan style, like this. The example is Tibetan example, But when they make it, Westernized. This is scientific, my experience. That shows that the human being can do only through their limitation experience you can paint it, anything, isn't it? In the world. Oh. Anyway, I think it is so pity that also Gelugpa's thinking, they don't want to take refuge Nyingma take refuge like Pema Sambhava. If I say, I think it's a pity that all the Gelugpa, many Tibetan texts, Gelugpa texts, written, Lama Jitsongkhapa is a manifestation of Pema Sambhava. Maybe I say Lama Jitsongkhapa is a manifestation of Jesus. Well, oh, I think very, I tell you, first misconception comes from taking refuge, I tell you. First thing is taking refuge is you have to learn. Taking refuge is not easy. It's something very profound, Then taking refuge, beginning you take a fanatical view of understanding of Buddha, Dhamma, Sangha. Then you become a fanatical Buddhist, Okay, my advice is, if you are truly a Buddhist, you taking refuge, 10 generations of Buddha, you taking refuge, 10 generations of Bodhisattva, isn't it? In 10 generations, there's no division, West, East, isn't it? I think sometimes too much vision eye orientation is no good. I don't care. Anyway, Buddha Dhamma is not object of eye. It's good Christian way explaining God is something, you understand? Something, omnipresent, universal or something. Actually, that good understanding. It's not my Buddha. My Buddha, my Dhamma, my Sangha. Rubbish. That is the problem. If you attach, a particular object of my Lama or my thing, ridiculous. Buddha says, you should not attach me, and you should not attach enlightenment, you cannot attach

six barometer, you cannot attach anything. I think time is run out, isn't it? Yeah. Mm. Maybe a couple of minutes, you know, I'm still unfortunate, you know, that, you know, His Holiness, you know, cannot come. I really truly wish, you know, that inviting His Holiness is like Buddha, you know, second Buddha coming in this earth. You know, I feel so unfortunate that His Holiness cannot come. You know, you have to put, you know, such garbage, you know, as usual one. So please, you know, one maybe short time, just a couple of minutes, we meditate, okay? And we meditate and we sending our energy, our, you know, what is it, the light energy, you know, to purifying any obstacles of, you know, anything, okay? Especially from our heart, what blissful radiant light with the rainbow energy we send it to His Holiness' heart. And from the His Holiness Dalai Lama's heart, also what radiant light with the Om Mani Padme Hum mantra coming, our heart.

0: for the entire our body, nervous system, from the feet up to crown, filled by the Om Mani Padme Hum mantra with the rainbow radiant light from His Holiness' heart. Thank you so much. Thank you. Thank you. And have a nice day. Thank you. Thank you. Thank you.
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0: Tashi Delek, number two, Lamrum Sevi, Geji Gundu Taveto, Pyogi Nangcho Senshiye. 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
1: This afternoon, again, unfortunately, I have to come here and have to talk nonsense things for you, so excuse me. However, His Holiness feeling much better now. This afternoon, I heard. This morning, Guru was talking on the subject of the renunciation and the bodhicitta. Now, this time, I will talk sunyata wisdom. Now, Buddhist point of view, having the renunciation of samsara and the loving kindness, the bodhicitta, is alone not enough to root cut of the ego and to root cut of dualistic mind. by meditating, by the practicing the loving kindness, the bodhicitta, eliminate. Gross attachment and creepy feeling, but desire and attachment is rooted by the ego and the dualistic mind. So without understanding this sunyata or non-duality, not possible to stop the root of problem, human problem. It is like this, maybe example. If the boil water, you put the cold water or one ice, it is enough to come down, but not stop totally, not extinguish totally the quality of boil, again boil. For example, all of us, we do have some extent loving kindness concerning our relationship, but many times our loving kindness is the mixture. Half white, half black. I think very important. Many times we begin to start white motivation, loving kindness. But then slowly mixed up with the black magic love. Communicating? Well, no, another thing is, first beginning pure motivation love, then the time passed, you know, comes then mixture and becomes black love, dark love. Then, understand? Then, first beginning the white love transforming into the black magic. For you, not for these people. All right. So I want you to understand, this is due to lack of wisdom. due to not having penetrated, you know, wisdom to go beyond the relativity projection. That's why you can see even religious, you know, the motivation, you know, and the religious action. Without lack of, you know, penetrated wisdom. It becomes, you know, mountain trip. That's why Buddhism does not have sort of good feeling with the fanatic or emotion love. So the many Westerners projecting Buddhism has no love. The love is nothing to do actually, you know, emotional expression. The emotional expression of love is so gross, you know, not refined. But Buddhism concerned, tremendous concern, understanding the need of the object and understanding of subject, then this is the way loving kindness becomes institute of the selfish attitude. The same thing with religious tremendous emphasis on the love and the compassion, but not emphasis on the wisdom. So that therefore the wisdom is the understanding. Wisdom is the, you know, the path to liberation. So you have to gain. Now, concerning emotion, I think Western world is, I think emotion is a big thing. Some reason. I think we should learn somehow, middle way, to react. Corresponds with the sensory, you know, world. When I was Spain, His Holiness, we visited one monastery. There was one Christian monk who sort of the homage stay isolated place, and His Holiness gave question to him that. Something like that. How you feel when you experience signs of happy or unhappy things coming to you? That his answer was, he says, something like, happy are not necessarily happy, bad are not necessarily bad, not too bad. Good or not necessarily too good, something like that. He answered. I was sort of astonished, you know. I'm very happy. Bad or not too bad, good or not too good in the world, he said, whenever he experienced. For me, that is wisdom, anyway. For my small understanding, that is wisdom. We all should learn. Now you can ask yourself, you can do it or not, this monk experience, you can do it or not. For me, this monk, you know, he having this experience, I say, great. I don't care he's enlightened or not, you know. I guess, you know, he have that experience, fantastic. Is it helpful for his life? I'm sure he's blissful. Anyway, the worldly pleasure, worldly bad is so transitory, you know, so transitory. So the knowing, the transitory nature, the knowing, relative nature, the knowing of the conventional nature, that makes you that free experience. So the Buddhist, you know, way of understanding of sunyata, person who has some kind of understanding of sunyata, for him, exactly similar experience of that freeze head. By seeing that the bad are good, so bad and good are the relative. It is the only existent conventional mind, and not the absolute, quality. The characteristic of ego, the projecting, such fantasy notion, want oneself, and thereby also others. So this is the main rule. Such emotion reacting and holding, it is a concrete, you know, concrete pleasure, concrete pain. So the symbol that you can right now, you can observe that how your ego mind interpreted yourself. That ego mind interpretation, image is the projection of ego. You can check right now. Way of checking this one, nothing to do with the sensory mind. Sensory mind, sensory. Come again. It is not sense consciousness. Check now. Close eye, check. Simple question. Don't need question of past, future, just ask right now how your mind image yourself. Don't need seek absolute. Just the convention of you, what is, ask it. That is enough. By understanding the convention of mind and the projection of your own imagination, the relating, understanding, is the source to realizing sunyata. This way, you can break down gross concepts of ego. You can vanish self-pity imagination or oneself by eliminating self-pity imagination of ego. You can go beyond fear. So all the fear, all self-pity image, the emotion, it comes from the holding self-pity imagination oneself. Holding self-pity imagination oneself. Also, the growth you can see is like yesterday concepts of self-pity imagination is existent today. It's wrong. Thinking yesterday I'm today very bad man. Yesterday because I'm angry. Last year I'm angry. That also wrong. Because you holding self-pity imagination. Angry self-pity imagination you still holding today. Today you are not angry. If that is the logic, then Buddha is also bad. Because when he was in this earth, Shakyamuni, when he was earth, he had a wife. He still to satisfy. He was still dissatisfied. Wow. Now, it is true that ordinary us, our ego, ego has a notion to hold permanent concept self. which is holding all the time, you know, last year, bad guy is me. Buddhist point of view is that's all wrong. So, if you have that kind of concept, lifetime, you become, you know, bad guy, because you interpret yourself bad guy. Therefore, the ego's interpretation is unreasonable, nothing so able to do with the reality. Because ego's holding such the self-existent I, then the beginning, the attachment. Oh, I remember one time, His Holiness having an interview with one monastery about maybe 20-30 months. And one of the Christian, His Holiness asking, what is your interpretation of, you know, emptiness? One of the Christian monk answered was, non-attachment is the sunyata, Christian point of view, sunyata. What do you think? For me, somebody is the experience of non-attachment. I think it's super. Don't you think it is super? The attachment is the symptom of this world sick, isn't it? Understand? This world way of sick is because the attachment. This world, sick, illness. Middle East sick because attachment. Middle East, oil country are sick because attachment. Communicating or not? And the Christian monk has non-attachment experience. How you think that? Okay. Even Buddhist point of view, person who has non-attachment experience, very, very difficult. For that reason, for me, somebody has experienced that, you know, another religious person, very good, extremely good, you know, and that is reason, I think one should have competence way to respect other religious. How many Buddhist people have experienced non-attachment? Nobody has that. Surprise. Well, excuse me. Anyway, okay, I'm just joking, you know. But it's very important, you know, very important to have non-attachment experience. Very important, all of us. Now, I want you to understand attachment means. This attach, what's the connotation is? These two attach, okay? Communicating or no? Now, Buddhist point of view, attach means, this, let's say, Buddhist point of view, this is really attachment. Attach, and the connotation of sense of attachment. Then it is very difficult to separate like this. This attachment is no problem because it's easy lose, easy cover. So to say, of course, I don't have attachment is difficult. But the good thing, you know, not have, you know, like iron, like this attachment, to be flexible, I think we should learn. Understand? The attachment, the mind, attachment is the symptom which cannot separate, which cannot separate you from the object. Let's say, Buddhist point of view, attachment with this flower. Yeah? Now, I'm going to talk about Buddhist point of view. The attachment with this flower is the symptom for me. Difficult to wear from this flower. You know? You understand? The function of the attachment is not let go as it is. It overestimated way interpreted that I and the flower wish to be one and not separated from the lifetime. You understand now how I'm sick. I don't want to separate from this flower from now forever my lifetime. What do you think? How I'm crazy? Or the this crazy? Okay, character is the attachment. So the non-attachment is flexible, middle way, reasonable way. Let go. So you understand the psychology of the non-attachment is an overestimated concept, unrealistic concepts. That's why we are suffer. For that reason, human beings suffer. For that reason, Buddhism embassies suffering. Okay? Western point of view, Buddhism have much emphasis on the suffering. They don't understand why. Why Buddhism so much suffering? I have enough money. You understand? I can eat, I have enough clothes. Why I'm not suffering? Why I don't need Buddhism? Buddhism used to suffer. Many Westerners say it this way. That is a misunderstanding of terminology of suffering word. Attachment to character is the suffering. You can look at Western society. Because the Western problem is the attachment. It's so simple. And the Western life and since born, going to school, up to professor, whatever is built up with attachment. Well, of course, not only Western, East is sentient being. It's a characteristic of sentient being. But why I'm saying strongly, Western is this thing. Because sometimes Western have funny, concepts, connotation of happy or suffering. So, philosophically, of course, the research, sunyata, is, we have long regimented explanation, thousands analyzed, the notion of the existent I. But I'm talking about practical, everyday, right now, we can do. It's a simple way that you don't think about terminology Buddhism. You don't think about it. Any books or these things. You just ask simply at the moment how I interpreted myself. That's all. Each time you ask yourself that kind of question, answer come different, I tell you. Because sometimes I emanating chicken, Sometimes I'm emanating pig, Sometimes I'm emanating monkey, Then you love yourself. Okay? Simple. You can love yourself. Incredible what I'm thinking. I'm pig. But one shouldn't worry when you see yourself as pig. One shouldn't worry. Just laugh. Where are you checking? This way, question yourself. You just laugh. Then you are more close with sunyata. I think so. Because you know something. Your own experience, your own projection is fantasy. You know. And to some extent, you experience selflessness. The sense you lose, test yourself, you know, your ego. You lose your trust of your own ego. Trust. And it becomes less concrete concepts. So you see, the analyzing or meditation, it's not necessarily something becomes sad, serious, you know. When you really something understand, you can laugh. You can laugh yourself. Of course, don't love too much yourself alone, you know. otherwise, you are clinically sick, you know. So they interpreted sick, you know. Well, that's a good example. Milarepa, he stay on the, you know, snow mountain. He laugh, he sing himself, you know. What do you think, Dharma? What do you think, Dharma? You think he's sick? Because he has richness, much happiness, so he laughs. So that you see, entire our life built up with the dualistic concepts. And in the society world, in relative world, without, you know, build up the dualistic, you know, dualistic concepts, you understand? You are not normal functioning. So that in order to build up it in order to unify yourself into the society, you build up incurable concepts, these things, you know. Oh, these are the dualistic, you know, concepts. Many things we consider it knowledge, it is wisdom, it is education. We consider in the world most of the dualistic mind, it is the reaction of most suffering. Now, dualistic mind, doom is true, actually. Doom is true. Buddhism, we're not complaining. There is no doom. There is true existed phenomenon. But what is happening is contradictory nature, competition nature. Computation mind, is comfortable or not? Computation life, is comfortable or not? Computation business, is comfortable or not? Mind is irritated. Mind is irritated. So the two things contradicting, you understand, two things contradicting inside the mind always, you know, that is we call dualistic mind. So the, well, simply, when we sleep, when you get up, you feel peaceful or not? You sleep, morning, get up, you feel peaceful or not? Yes, we do peaceful. Why? Because dualistic mind rests during sleep some extent. Okay, now you understand. As long the dualistic mind is functioning in your life, always some kind of irritable, not the, you know, not rich, the ultimate reality of peace. That's why the one point in it concentration is very useful. One point in it concentration is very useful. To cut gross dualistic mind, or especially the recognition of the one consciousness, and to contemplate one consciousness, is very powerful to eliminate dualistic concepts. That's why the Tibetan tradition. The Mahamudra, the doctrine, they teach us that way. Oh, however, now, the meditation is the purpose to stop the irritated concepts, which we call dualistic mind. Of course, it has many levels. It has gross levels, subtle levels, many levels of dualistic mind. The way to eliminate dualistic mind, first thing is you are capable, the gross mind, gross dualistic mind. I don't know, even what I'm talking. So instead of I'm talking blah, blah, blah, why don't we give question answer? I'm sure I create more confusion for you. I create more dualistic mind for you. So therefore, better we do question answer.
2: Yes.
1: Yes. Pardon?
2: Why should we be attached to one philosophy?
1: Oh, good, good. We should not attach any philosophy. We should not touch at any religion. We should not have any object of attachment. We should not attach God. We should not attach Bible. Bible book. We should not attach Buddha. That question is very important. Hey, that question is very important. That is the shows characteristic of Buddhism. Buddhism has no room. There is something you attach with, something you grasp. The grasping attachment, even Buddha is wrong. Buddha said. As long as you are sick, you know, as long as you are sick with the diamond, you are still sick, you know. Okay, any kind of symptom, the attachment is had to be vanished in order to completely liberate human being. For that reason, Buddhism has room. Any philosophy, any religion, any trip, as long as benefit for human growth. Understand? Good. Yeah, then? All right. Compassion is understanding the other people's lack of, pleasure and the other people's suffering situation. Then it's a compassion. The attachment is that for me, I want. Okay, concerning my pleasure, the compassion is concerned others' pleasure and the willing to release other purpose, other sentient being problem. That's why, remember, we say many times, we mixture, our compassion and the attachment, we mixture, because first beginning, good, compassion, then time being, becomes mixed up, then becomes attachment trip. Thank you so much.
2: Non-duality and the bodhicitta is dualistic?
1: Same? No.
2: No.
1: No. No. That's why I say, beginning, remember. It is not enough having renunciation and loving kindness bodhicitta. It is not enough for us. We need wisdom, remember, understand to cut through the, dualistic concepts and see what is behind reality, universal reality. Okay? Oh. Now, very important, without having much wisdom, bodhicitta or love becomes fanatic sometimes,
2: But if you have non-duality, non-dual mind,
1: yes.
2: Then you are the other one.
1: Yes. Then all right. If you have non-duality, the understanding, then all right. Yes. Yes. If you have non-duality understanding, then bodhicitta easily can develop. Well, particularly, whether we too much talk or not, that we do know in our life to difficult, you know, the obsessive concept to stop, isn't it? Obsessive concept to stop is so difficult, you know, and we are not flexible. So therefore, I think better, yes, as much you could, but you cannot stop concepts like this, you know, unless you completely extinguish yourself. Yeah, then, any question?
2: Mantra is important to destroy the ego.
1: Yes, but of course, must be individual experience, okay? And when you are first dead Bodhisattva-bhumi, you don't need, you know, mantra, all right? There's no such thing as external mantra, you know, you do. You become totally the nucleus of mantra, because that time you discover absolute mantra. So now we are playing a little bit with the relative mantra. Hopefully we discover absolute mantra. Thank you. All right, no questions?
2: We understood before that emotions have something negative, but he's wondering if the quality of the emotions are not the quality of the being.
1: I say, if you are evolving tremendously with the emotion in your daily life, then you too much rolling with the emotion, you are psychologically tied, so that you have to learn, you know, instead of rolling, sit back. Also, I did not say emotion is negative, you understand? Emotion can be positive too, but what I'm saying is, I'm making generalization. In Western environment, Western, you know, we have some kind of correspondence, each other, communication. We have tremendous emotion. Too much body emotion. You understand? No understanding of, you understand, six conscious functioning. All right. Okay, thank you. Thank you. Now you. Then that is life.
2: You say, how can we live without attachment and without desire?
1: Yeah.
2: It's too difficult.
1: I agree with you. Too difficult, yes. Yes. That's why human beings to make responsible attitude to stop our own problem is not easy job, you know. It needs involving entire life. That's why to be mindfulness, to be consciousness, it's not easy job. But there's a way to transforming desire. There's a way to transforming attachment. And then it becomes, that energy becomes medicine. That energy becomes part of liberation. Like poison. Like poison, when you mix certain kind of treatment with the medicine, it becomes medicine, isn't it? Poison is medicine, another way. I don't know, what is it? This one, the marijuana is medicine. Isn't it? Hashish is medicine, isn't it? Is it not good one? But when you transform energy, yes, that is the beauty of human being, has a powerful instrument. Any kind of things we can trick, any energy we can trick, we can transform something else. That's why Tibetan Buddhism has much method how to transform attachment into the path to liberation. How to desire transform it, path to liberation. We do have much emphasis, you know, method. Wow, like chili, you know, red chili. Like red chili. Red chili is an example. Red chili is not so good, isn't it? But you mix with certain things you use in your food reasonable, it becomes delicious. So now, I want you to understand according to this question. The Buddhist point of view, there is no human problem which is cannot solved by human being. And that personally, to understand and to encourage that the entire my problem, I can deal with my problem, I can solve my problem, that attitude is, I think, very essential for the growth of oneself. I truly believe that all of us, you know, even though we are not good meditators, you know, we are not maybe good spiritual, you know, but all of us, if we have, you know, some understanding and we have encouragement oneself, we can solve the problem. Most time we lack of, you know, understanding of our own capacity. We put ourselves down. That's why Tibetan Buddhism, sometimes you see Buddha with you. You see yourself as Buddha. I'm sure you, all of you heard that kind of thing.
0: Tashi Delek, number 2, Lamram Shebe, Geji Gyundru Taweto, Pyoji Nangcho Senshiye. 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
3: Dhamma jundene dhiyin yava na jamba yana va sobe sanye ripa ta jindong jamba dhara jiva jiten jamba jiva jiva jiva jiva jiva jiva jiva jiva jiva jiva jiva jiva jiva jiva jiva jiva jiva jiva jiva 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

Tashi Delek, number two, Lamrum Shevi, Geji Gundu Taveto, Pyogi Nanchu Senshiye. 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

山そそがだいな。そが山そそだからべ。それ。I think the same hole, isn't it? Before also, I think. Isn't it? Same. So seems so all this arrangement also, I think, seems same way. Perhaps a different flower. So thank you very much. All those concerned people who arranged this opportunity. Thank you very much. And also a large number of people who came to here. Thank you. At the same time, I want to make clear, I have nothing to offer to you. Just, I think, few empty words. But certainly, I consider a public sort of engagement, public interact, that I feel important and useful. Because everyone want happy life, peaceful life. And in fact, I think happy, peaceful day and night, weeks, months, years. And we want happy life. So with that connection, of course, everybody is a pray, wish happy world. That's, I think, should be our goal. Happy world. Whether it's without touching philosophical different concept, this very existence of this life is there, is fact. Meantime, whether we realize or not, there is mind, this feeling, there is cognitions with that feeling. So there are a feeling of pain and pleasure also there. And whether we have clear sort of awareness about self or about I, definitely I is there, self is there, who feel happy, who feel pain. And on that basis, desire happiness, peace, pleasure, desire to overcome pain, suffering. Without reason, by nature, that's there. So therefore, and then of course, you see, everyone have the right to have happy life. So therefore, the happy world and happy day and night is something really worthwhile to achieve, worthwhile to make effort.

0: And then also through question and answer, through questions, I also can learn from your experience, so from your, views. So therefore, I'm very happy to have this opportunity. And also this is bring another opportunity of meeting with some of my friends since long time. So anyway, I get the feeling of our reunion. So, thank you. So now, shut up. I'll get shut up.
1: So the theme of our discussion tonight is happiness in the material world.
0: Now, before I start my main talk, firstly, I would like to express my greetings to those outside. It seems... So, I very much appreciate this insight, weather, and perhaps you may find a little uncomfortable outside, but you are so much keen, to listen my talk, my thought. So I appreciate. And then also, I always make clear, listen what I'm saying carefully, and then thought, or think away. Think. And analyze. And then it's those points which you feel something quite interesting. Then carry experiment. But then those points you feel nonsense. Then just forget. It's no problem. So you see, those people who remain outside, if you listen my talk, if you feel a little boring, then better to leave. Because it's cold weather. So isn't it? Thank you. Thank you much.

0: As I mentioned earlier, I always believe the basic purpose of our life is happy life, happiness, joyfulness. Now that desire, not only human beings, but also the all species of mammals and also the insects, all have the same desire to achieve happy moment and to overcome pains and suffering. Now we human beings, I think one what's a remarkable thing about human being is human brain, human intelligence. So therefore, on this planet, there are so many different forms of life, and especially the life with the mind. There are so many forms, but we human beings, I think, the only other being who really change this world, lots of new new development or new findings. So today, generally speaking, I think humanity really enjoying material facilities, I think quite big way, quite high level. And still, with science, with help of science and technology, further development still will
1: take place.
0: So meantime,

0: I think one question. When you see people facing difficulties of daily life, daily basic requirement, at that time you see people, some people have some kind of expectation. Once material facilities achieve, once material progress take place, then all the problems, all the suffering will disappear. And humanity will be something, will achieve some kind of permanent happiness. But now as the time goes, when we look like the United States or in the European continent, mainly in the US side, of course, those areas, those families who really have all the, I think, best material facilities, and their earnings very good, their family background very good, their education very good, their future very good things. But then, you see, these people, among these people,
1: If the belief that once all the material facilities are gathered, and once one reaches a very high level of material affluence, then almost all human problems will be resolved. If that kind of belief and conviction is true, then of course, if you look at the examples of individuals or families in developed countries where there is tremendous affluence, then this should be the case. But however, that's not so.
0: So therefore, it's really worthwhile to analyze or to think more about that in that field. I think two things important to analyze, to think. One, the happiness or satisfaction not necessarily produced by facility itself. Satisfaction, happiness is mental quality. So therefore, I think much depends the user, the wrong chababu. The user sort of mental attitude. If the facilities there, but the user side, they still some kind of more desire, discontentment, and also the way to acquire these facilities through not the right kind of method, like exploitation. Then, all the facilities there, but the, firstly, the user side still is want more and more and more. And also extreme sort of competitive feeling. And also all these material thing acquired with Dutani. The way which you see or achieve this material facility through
1: wrong ways,
0: then in deep insight, you may not so happy. So therefore, although you see we need this material facility, and we have a right to acquire, to achieve these things, but then meantime, little practice of contentment, and also the way to achieve this more proper way, more honestly. No abuse, right? Abuse or scandals, but more proper way, more honestly. Then when we achieve these things, still have the feeling contentment. Then that person, the facility is there, but at the same time, the person really get genuine satisfaction or happiness and calmness. Some is my friend. Their looks, that should not have any sort of problems or uncomfortable, because see, their way of earning, earning is very good. Some millionaire or billionaire, but some cases they expressing to me in deep inside very unhappy, a lot of worry, a lot of sort of mental unrest. Yeah, I actually see, come across such person. So then I just sort of express firstly contentment, and secondly think more about other people, and look at our life not narrowly, but through
1: wider perspective.
0: So sometimes they appreciate, they get some kasura, and they get some sort of new way to look their own problems. So therefore, the material facility itself not provide genuine sort of happiness or satisfaction. So much depend on our own attitude. This is number one. The second point, we have this body and mind. The material facility basically provide us physical comfort. But then, generally, I think among the pains and happiness, some actually created by mind itself. Especially in human beings' case, I think a lot of pains and happiness essentially, entirely depend on mental attitude.
1: So if you examine the world of our experience of pain and pleasure, or happiness and suffering, we will see two broad categories. On the one side, there is a category of our experience of happiness and suffering, which really is more at the level of our senses, our sensory experiences. But there is also another level of experience of happiness and suffering, which is primarily related to our thoughts and emotions, not so much to our senses.
0: So those pains mainly relate with sensorial level. That, I think, the remedy also, come from that same sort of source. Like physical illness. Physical illness, through medicine, we have to cure through medicine. Now, another level, purely on mental level, some kind of too much worry. Eventually, I think, because of the too much worry, too much sort of suspicion, and eventually depression. Of course, then I think if the depression becomes very serious, then of course it's much related with the physical also. But basically, I think it is some mainly created by mind itself. So that the material facility,
1: Material conditions alone cannot affect it, bring about the change.
0: Obviously, mental worry, too much. worry. Money cannot save. Power cannot save. So all the material facility, you see, cannot sort of eliminate these, you see, suffering on purely mental level. So the mental level sort of pains, uncomfortable, in order to overcome that, we need different method. Kanda namdo ki kembe, any mochi bu chungde badi, namdo khorangi, kasul ki thane sevaji.
1: So what we find is that the problems that we encounter in our life as a result of our thoughts and emotions are problems which need to be resolved by utilizing the same faculties of thought and emotions.
0: I think on that level, between, I think, human being and other sort of mammals, perhaps because of human intelligence, this marvelous human intelligence, perhaps we human beings have, I think, more mental sort of problems because of the human intelligence. The animal, they feed well, then no immediate sort of disturbance there, then I think much less worry. We human beings, because of this intelligence, although looks for the moment everything very, very comfortable, best facility there, but because of the mental sort of thinking power, too much expectations or some doubt, not only is it today sort of concern about today, but long future and future generation, and like that. And sometimes it's too much exaggeration of
1: imagination.
0: So therefore, since the many kinds of mental level problem or worry created by mind itself, that the human being have more of the variety. Therefore, now, if you look one way, the human intelligence, which we consider something very precious. Now, that precious itself is the ultimate source of our additional problem. So now, I think a human way to overcome, to face that problem is, we utilize intelligence itself to counter those problems which are created by human intelligence. Now here, I think the way to carry that sort of procedure way.
1: A process.
0: Not belief, not faith, not prayer, but use human intelligence. Analyze the situation. But here, perhaps I think, again, I think two levels. At the beginning, analyze in the intellectual level. Right,
1: intellectual level. So, in terms of how do we carry out this process of resolving problems at the level of thought and emotion by using human intelligence, there seem to be two levels. At one level is to utilize the human intelligence and analyze the situation, whatever the problem may be, by looking into its causes and various factors which gives rise to it and so on. And through this way, you arrive get a certain understanding of the way things are, and that way you develop a sense of conviction. But that, at the initial stage, remains more as an understanding. And however, through a process of familiarizing with this understanding, by integrating that into your own life, you will get to a point where it becomes almost like a kind of a second nature, so that you have not only an intellectual understanding, but also an experiential understanding of that truth.
0: So, it seems emotion, among the emotions, there are two kinds of emotion. One emotion, just spontaneous. And also, I think many emotions, mainly sensorial kind of emotions.
1: So one level of emotion is more instinctive, and also they tend to be associated more with our senses.
0: That intelligence kind of emotion,
1: however, you can also see another type of emotion which is related more to the level of intelligence.
0: Here, as I mentioned earlier, first analyze. You develop some kind of concept, new concept, new outlook. But at the beginning, may not storm for the feeling. But then eventually familiarize, and the time passes. Now that intellectual level, understanding, concept, then become conviction, some kind of faith. That eventually affect your emotion. So that really makes its differences. So something like, I believe, something like the immune system. Your sort of mental level, use maximum human intelligence, all sorts, this good thing or bad thing or happy, wanted thing or unwanted thing, analyze, should know reality. Again, now, because you see, many problems, I feel, you see, happen because of that reality and our perception. Because of lack of knowledge of the reality, too much expectation. Because of lack of understanding of the reality, suspicions. So these things usually, you see, I think many problems, mental problems, happen because of the gap reality and our knowledge
1: perception.
0: So the Buddhists call analytical meditation. Analyze. Now that's helpful to reduce the gap. So actually our education, suppose, you see, reduce the gap, reality, and our perception. So then, eventually, you see, that understanding bring more conviction, faith, and that eventually bring some emotion. Now, for example, compassion. A kind of emotion. But that not come mainly on physical, sensory level, or spontaneous. But analyze, what is the benefit? What sort of kasoda?
1: What are the consequences of not cultivating compassion?
0: So through analyze, eventually you get more conviction. That eventually take influence in the emotion. So that's one way to change our emotional level. So that actually is very, very helpful when we're facing problem. The problem there, including physical illness, pain, physical pain still remains. But because of mental attitude, you will face less suffering. So similarly, any problem, the problem is still there. Because while you are fighting for overcome that problem, but mental level, you can sustain peace of mind, mokka. So that's, I think, one unique thing about human being. So here, you see, I think important thing is training of our mind. Not religious belief, but simply utilize our intelligence more wider way, more maximum way. So I think it's no harm to mention my recent sort of experience. Perhaps some of you know, in January this year, while I'm making pilgrimage to Rajgiri and Nalanda, most two sacred places of Buddhist world, especially in Mahayana Buddhist world. So usually, you see, there is belief when you make pilgrimage, more hardship is useful to purify one's own impure thing. So I decided to walk on the Rajgiri mountain. One stick. Recently, there is some problem in my
1: knee.
0: But then, despite that, I decided I walk. So you see, quite because of that. Muna shu shanchu.
1: I sweated a lot.
0: And then on the top of the mountain, or the place where the Buddha Shakyamuni is taught the Prajnaparamita Sutra, we recite some sutra and some meditation. I think just information for our Buddhist friends here. I recited
1: 8,000 lines of professional wisdom. And also the summary of that.
0: And Saushim Shlavi.
1: And Nagarjuna's Fundamentals of the Middle Way. And then Tsongkhapa's differentiation of the definitive and interpretive meanings of the sutras. So, as I read these sacred texts together with some of my companions who were there on top of this, at the summit of this mountain where Buddha Shakyamuni gave the professional wisdom teachings, as I was reading the texts and meditating, I noticed a trace of a fire on the top of the mountain, and then felt that since this is a very holy pilgrimage site, obviously this fire is not lit by someone making a tea or something. So as I was thinking about this, then I sort of realized that probably it may have been a Tibetan pilgrim who had lit it as an incense fire, which, and together with, I can sort of imagine that the person may have done some Tibetan rituals, Buddhist rituals, which are not so much associated with the sacred teachings of the perfection of wisdom, which was given on that summit, but rather this ritual of incense burning and particularly and making offering of ablution is more related to Tibetan practice of propitiation of deities. So I felt that this is rather inappropriate.
0: Deities or the spirit?
1: No, spirit is in some cases spirit worships. So I felt that this is whoever did this probably did not, obviously did not realize the significance of this site here. So compared to that, I felt that what we are doing here, which is the recitation of the text representing the teachings that the Buddha himself gave at that site, was much more appropriate.
0: So actually, that kind of practice is sign of degeneration of Buddha Dharma. So in any way, you see that after that, I went to Nalanda and also recite some sort of important philosophical text. So that evening, I developed the problem in the
1: intestine. Intestine.
0: So in any way, you see here. No. Oh, really painful. Really painful. So now my main point is, while I just lay down on bed, a lot of pain, but mental level, because that very day, I passing through some villages, and also finally the Patna town, Patna city. A lot of poor people, a lot of poor children. No shoe, very poor sort of clothes, and looks, no education. Just a chosen them.
1: A lot of them were mixing cow dung.
0: So very poor. And then some are what called it, polio. Very clearly a sign of polio patient. Very young children. Looks as nobody taking care. Then near Patna.
1: The small shack.
0: One old person. White hair, white beard. Seems to see no one taking care. He himself just
1: lying down.
0: Firstly, old, then secondly, definitely ill. Sick person. But around there, no one there. So, I developed some kind of the sense of what's the helplessness. So that sort of what's the mental attitude actually very helpful while I develop pain here. Physically it's a lot of pain, but in mental level constantly you feel these you see, helpless people.
1: Empathize.
0: So that much helpful to reduce mental level pain of my stomach, like that. So this one is an example. So our mental level, the feeling, mental level is very powerful. If you have a certain sort of conviction, a certain sort of mental attitude there, that certainly reduce physical uncomfort or physical pains. So the opposite way, if mental level, very unhappy, too much worry, then physical comfort, physical pleasure cannot, subdue. That's very clear. So the physical level can reduce by mental level, mental feeling, but mental feeling cannot reduce where? Cannot sort of subdue or reduce by the physical comfort. So through that experience,

0: and see the mental level is more superior than the physical experience. So now, unfortunately, I think in many cases, we simply, you see, neglect about our internal potential. We just kind of catching the chasing money or just material facilities. So I'm not saying material facilities are not important. I'm not saying that. It is very important. Of course, I'm a Buddhist monk. There's a limitation. But within the limitation, I use maximum way for material facilities. Of course, it's jewelry as a monk. Prohibited. But sometimes a little jewelry. Not just the pure sort of, because of the ornament, right? But of course it's the recitation. Then just watch, also not very expensive, but also because not very cheap. So of course, you see the use material facility is beneficial. It is practical beneficial. Very good. But meantime, the other side, mental level, is it too much greed? Is it too much competitiveness? Then you always feel some kind of dissatisfaction. One more and more. When your neighbor has got something new, if you have the attitude, oh, now my neighbor also got this, that, very good, then you feel happy.
1: Instead of rejoicing in your neighbor's prosperity and whatever the new acquisition may be, instead, if you harbor jealousy and ill will, then the result is that you yourself suffer, and it's an unnecessary suffering.
0: And then long run, it is very, very important to know the proper utilization of human intellect. So that's, I feel, according to my own experience, I feel these are worthwhile to practice, to know, and to practice, to implement. So just, in modern time, I think we a little bit neglected about these mental quality or mental and potential. You should not think, you see, this train of mind is something like religious, per se. Religious faith. It's a totally different. Faith, religious faith is something different. Since I think in Buddhism, the main sort of method is shaping our emotion through reasoning, through intelligence. So some of the Buddhist sort of a method, I think we can adopt a normal way, secular way. So perhaps in my own case, I'm Buddhist, through my own sort of Buddhist training, Buddhist practice, the result, as I mentioned earlier, I convinced some of these, the method is really bring more inner strength or more inner calmness. So this, without touching religious belief, Buddhist belief, you simply, can adopt these methods. So that I want to share with you. So then finally, our goal, happy life, will not materialize through prayer or through just meditation. but through hard work, through effort. Effort, hard work, without human intelligence, is, sorry, I think additional, that's the misery.
1: It's unnecessary suffering.
0: Hardship, hard work, a lot of effort, through wrong view, right? Through wrong sort of
1: understanding,
0: is a waste. So therefore, hard work, sort of serious, continuous effort, with proper understanding about the reality, and accordingly, make effort with self-confidence, with wider perspective, then there is much more chance to achieve happy day and night. Through that way, weeks and months, years. And once one happy family, peaceful family, the member of the family who really have human good quality, human values, then that also you can share with your neighbor. Provided the neighbor's attitude also should be open one. Then, of course, through that way, more happier society, more harmonious, more friendly, more peaceful society can develop. So here, the education, I think education institution, I think have a special role. And also media people have, I think, very significant influence. So I think among the audience, perhaps I think different professions, especially in the field of education, please keep in your mind and think this line. Then if you feel this is something quite interesting, then as I mentioned earlier, then you should think more, experiment. And especially you see your neighbors, to your neighbors or to your family members, and especially in the school, to the student, you see, explain these things. So through that way, I think, and plus prayer, perhaps the better future. It seems, I think, the world, if we look the world event, 20th century and 21st century and the 19th century, it seems, in spite of many unhappy events, tragic situations, I think overall, I think concept of human right, concept of environment, is a concept of individual right. I think this is, and concept of non-violence, a concept of compassion. Now these things now more and more now coming. So these, I think, the humanity through suffering, through man-made suffering, I think becoming more mature. And also through education, through information, sins of far-sightedness, sins increasing. So that's a hopeful sign. Meantime, make constant effort. Thank you. Now some questions.

0: Question time.
1: Yes, now some questions.
0: Please, can you put it to?
2: Bola lo mista.
0: Ah,
2: bola lo ya deja.
0: Yes.
3: Your Holiness, there are a number of questions here. We have five questions that were chosen from a number that were left in the boxes out in the foyer beforehand. So if we have time, the first one was, given that it is necessary to have compassion towards oneself in order to have compassion towards others, how does one conquer low self-esteem so that there may be compassion generated?
1: The first part of the question, that the point that was raised about the necessity for the ability to be compassionate towards oneself before extending it to others is a very correct one, because without having the experience yourself, you have no basis to really extend that to others. Because sometimes there is a danger when we speak of compassion, of misunderstanding compassion as somehow entailing the sort of a disregard of one's own well-being.
0: That is the source of great easy ladder sort of to nyam mawar of chidya singhde. Ka. That's a young age, you mean? Ben a Kunjogi, you go over the engine when a shabby in it, and that Kunjogi, Tamjalo, Lepe, Chigu, Kershavishita, opportunity, Chigu, potential Chigu, you see, sometimes. Sanjay, we show it on a shabby in any, see, Sixem Dendong, get him. Sixem Dendong.
1: As to the question about how to deal with the problems of self-loathing and low self-esteem, this is a complex point. And here it would depend probably from individual to individual. For example, if the individual is a believer, say, in a theistic religion, then perhaps the understanding that just as all other creatures, oneself too is a creature of the divine creator. And just as the divine creator has created all creatures with equal potentials and equal opportunities and total equality, I too share the same equal nature. So through that way, probably the individual may be able to appreciate the potential that oneself has and also empathize with others, connect with others. Similarly, if the individual is a believer in, say, a Buddhist faith, then contemplating certain aspects of the Buddhist teachings will be of tremendous benefit. For example, reflecting upon the universality of the Buddha nature, that each individual or sentient being has the potential for full enlightenment, that the essential nature of mind is not fixed and absolute. All of these will be beneficial.
0: Then perhaps I think secularly, non-believer, for example, I think someone who in this country or country where there's freedom, rule of law, then you can remember there's some other people who have no freedom in the country, no rule of law, but my place here, rule of law, under law, all are equal and entirely driven on my own sort of effort, my own work. So they think, oh, I have this marvelous opportunity. So there is no reason I cannot make effort. So
1: in the case of an individual who is a secular, then one can reflect upon the fact that there is a lot of equality insofar as the potential and opportunities are concerned, and also how, compared to others who are living in countries and societies where there is no freedom, one has all these facilities and so on, might be of help. But with regard to the question of how to deal with self-loathing or self-hatred, this is a complex problem. But if you examine carefully, even underlying this feeling of self-hatred, self-loathing, I believe that still there is a concern, a regard for oneself, because often that kind of self-hatred might come from a too much expectation upon one, imposed upon oneself. And when you fail to meet that expectation, then you, make negative judgments upon yourself. So what is perhaps needed is a kind of a more releasing of that kind of strong expectation, so that there is a more relaxed kind of openness.
0: Yeah.
3: The second question. What messages would you have for young people in their efforts for world peace?
0: Basically, I have strong sort of view, the education, that means development of brain. So now, everywhere, people and government is realized, a fully sort of realization, the importance of education. So accordingly, pay much attention. But the other side, taking care of emotion, taking care of warm heart, and basic human values. That seems, you see, and traditionally, I think just leave it the responsibility of the religious organization. Now in the society, the influence of the religious society, religious sort of institution, now becoming less and less. And also the family level, family sort of values, also you see now decreasing. Then seems you see nobody taking care about the children's or younger people's sort of basic or the human values. And also I think it is very, very important to make distinction, religious teaching and basic secular human values. Basic secular human values without touching any religious belief. And then also I think, through analyze, we can know the practice, as a result of practice of compassion, the actually benefit goes to the practitioner, not other. So the benefit from practice of compassion to other much depend on other's own attitude. But to practitioner himself or herself, as soon as some deeper experience comes, immense benefit. So usually the people have the view, the compassion, forgiveness, these things, something good for other, but for oneself, additional misery. So that's, I think, mistake. So therefore, the taking care equally, brain development and good heart development. And these two things must go together. Although I think tomorrow, I think one opportunity to meet some student.
1: So the problem is if I say everything today, then I wouldn't have anything to say tomorrow.
3: Uh, Your Holiness, in working with people who are dying, can you please talk about the dying process?
0: Whether that dying person accept future life or not, it is very important to experience peaceful, calm mind. That's, I think, the most important. So is it those people who surrounding,
1: who are helping,
0: who are taking care about that dying person, avoid any sort of disturbances. That's important. And if that person, believer, is a believer, like strong faith to God, then reminds God, Creator, I think infinite love. I think that's important. That's useful. At least is that provide peace of mind. Some sort of, I think, freshness in emotional level. Then, like a Buddhist, think about next life. Not only this life, but this life ending, but new life beginning. So think about the future, and then try to dedicate the social
1: So if the dying person is a Buddhist, then at that point it is important to dedicate whatever positive and wholesome actions that the individual may have engaged in his or her life, and dedicate those merits towards a more positive rebirth.
3: Your Holiness, what message would you give to young people who are exposed to drugs?
0: I often is telling or expressing the relying external means in order to reduce mental tensions, these things. That's a mistake. Of course, physical illness, that's something different. But mental sort of worry or depression, these things, they much more sort of forceful or much more sort of
1: effective.
0: Through sort of analytical meditation. So the Asatachi tested this, you somebody who is a sort of Tendek Pane, Hulu Rachi Yamari. Yamdu Chadi.
1: So it is important that because the individual may be facing immediate difficulties such as anxieties or sense of discomfort or depressions or whatever, and as a result sometimes there is a danger or the temptation to resort to some immediate solution such as by seeking solace through abuse of substances and so on, and sometimes also because of peer pressure. So it's very important to maintain one's kind of composure of mind so that one is not drawn to more kind of easy solutions.
0: Yeah.
3: And the final question was, how do you handle peace of mind when many bad thoughts come into your mind?
0: I think basically, as I mentioned earlier, the physical basic health Another temple, enko mutin chuj simbeina ene namdo chinyu chinyu dra ji tan de cha dang namdo.
1: So here again there is a kind of a similarity between our physical well-being and mental well-being. As I pointed out earlier, if the individual's basic physical constitution is strong, the basic health is sound, then even if the individual faces certain illnesses here and there, the body is able to resist them and overcome these minor illnesses. In the same manner, if you have a basic outlook which is sound and ethical, then not only will it prevent the arising of a lot of negative thoughts and emotions, but also even if certain negative thoughts and emotions do occur, because of the soundness of your basic outlook and your way of thinking, you will be also well equipped to overcome them so that they don't leave a lasting impact upon you, and also in future you'll be able to reduce the occurrence of these negative and destructive thoughts.
0: And here, I think the transformation in mental level, especially emotional level, time is a major factor. Constant effort, like analytical meditation, including
1: a lasting impact upon you, and also in future you'll be able to reduce the occurrence of these negative and destructive thoughts.
0: And here, I think the transformation in mental level, especially emotional level, time is a major factor. Constant effort, like analytical meditation, including secular thinking. This is the answer.

0: These, you see, as I mentioned earlier, is familiarize. Then time passes, eventually more conviction, more faith, more determination. That really make transformation of mind, transformation of emotion. So it is totally wrong. Just like you see, a painkiller. This is something negative sort of emotions. One thought will be removed. That's the unrealistic
1: expectation.
0: Expectation. Not possible. It takes time. Finished. Thank you very much.

0: Then,
1: one thing, one sentence. I want you to add one sentence. That is the, I think already in my answer, or also I think in my talk, I think you may get the sort of feeling. I feel, firstly, the equal, believer, non-believer. And then within the believer, this belief, that belief, is a different tradition. We must respect all different traditions. That's very important. And then secondly, I always see telling people, like in the West or in Europe or America or Europe, which traditionally a non-Buddhist country, when I give some Buddhist sort of explanation, Buddhist lecture on Buddhism, I always make clear, you, Westerner, like mainly a follower of Christianity and Judaism, and to some extent Muslim. So therefore, people follower of these traditions should maintain their own tradition. Change religion is not easy. Sometimes you see getting trouble. So therefore, it is much safer to preserve, to keep one's own tradition. In order to do that, we must respect to all religions. I'm Buddhist. Sometimes I describe myself as a staunch Buddhist. But at the same time, I totally sort of respect. Right? I admire the works of other traditions, like Jesus Christ and some other sort of great teachers. I think that they made tremendous sort of contribution for humanity. But of course, among the followers of different traditions, of course, sometimes they use religion in the wrong way, in the political interest or some other interest. That also happened, including Buddhism. But basically, all these traditions really made, I think, immense sort of contribution regarding, I think, humanity. Therefore, we should respect, admire the other tradition. So that's, I think, very important. So I just want to express here. Thank you.

Tashi Delek, number two, Lamrum Shevi, Geji Gundu Taveto, Pyogi Nangcho Senshiye. 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
1: Good morning. Now, next few days, the explanation about Buddha Dharma, according to Tibetan tradition, that means, if we examine the text, which we learned, not only just reading or study, but also learned by heart. All those, the major texts, actually written by the pandits or scholars, masters of Nalanda Buddhist University in ancient time in India. So the whole our practice actually is based on those texts. So therefore, it is really, worthwhile or mention Tibetan tradition is Nalanda tradition, pure Nalanda tradition. And then the text which we are going to explain, which wrote by Atisha Dibamkara. Now he also originally he studied Nalanda, then later Brikamalashila. He went to Brikamalashila. So all his sort of knowledge actually is based on the text which wrote by Nalanda scholars like Nakarjuna, Arya Asanga, Arya Deva, Basuband, and Dignak like that. So they usually I make sort of correction. Some previously some scholars from mainly from the West, they describe Tibetan Buddhism as Lamaism. Not seems to see very genuine original Buddhism. I think that's a mistake. So then, I think since the Nalanda scholars or Nalanda institution, they practice or study all Buddhist traditions, Theravada system, and also Bodhisattva Yana, and also they confidentially, Vajrayana also. Although among the scholars, there are different views, whether you see the text regarding Tantrayana, the text regarding the Madhyamaka, wrote by one name, Nagarjuna. But scholars, among the scholars, some say two Nagarjunas, not the same author. But of course, the Devangara Disha accepted the Tantrayana tradition. And then also, I think the Persian Devanzenge, Pama lobe nanda, nalendri kheva che, chukon nalendra ne, 기도 피우셔서 이렇게 하게 되고 스트림 밀리든 나는 이렇게 해야 나오죠 상한양 씨 나머지 시작하게 내대 적용 나는 이렇게 해서 내대 적용해야 돼 시수 매우 맞지 않으래 스트림 밀리든 하다 벽이 so the Tibetan tradition which come from Nalanda tradition now that the practice including the Theravada system as well as the Sutrayana system Paramita Sutrayana and the Tantrayana so therefore usually I describe Tibetan Buddhism is complete form of Buddhism
2: So if you look at the textual evidence we find that it is quite obvious that within the Nalanda tradition among the Nalanda masters there were great Buddhist masters who had actually wrote treatises on Vajrayana Buddhism for example the well-known commentator on the profession of wisdom literature particularly the commentary known as the commentary on the 25,000 lines of perfection of wisdom composed by Muktisena there's one when discussing the concept of Buddha's four embodiments the four kayas he alludes to an alternative tradition which clearly suggests that he was referring to the Vajrayana understanding of the four kayas similarly one of the main sources of the lineage of Sakya school of Tibetan Buddhism the Indian one of the Indian source of the Sakya tradition was Virupa and who was previously known as a great master at Nalanda as Dharmapala he was a great pandit later came to be also known as Virupa who is the source of a major lineage of Sakya practice so all of this suggests that the Vajrayana teachings and practices were actually present during the time of the Nalanda teachers.
1: So, the, of course, all major traditions of religion, particularly in Buddhist tradition, our main task is check watch our own mind then try to transformation or transform particularly emotional level one unique thing in Buddhism is the trying to transform our emotion through intelligence through reasoning So that's perhaps, I think, the one unique about Buddhism. So that's, suppose, next 3 days, our main task, to transform our mind. Of course, not easy. For example, in my own case, I think since my age, I think around, I think, six, seven, I started Buddhist study, suppose, practice also. But no interest about practice. Even no interest about study. But around 15, 16 years old, then begin to sort of develop genuine interest, practice. So now today, almost 67 year old, still, I'm practicing, still sort of, study. Whenever I have time, I read, think, analyze, and try to absorb in my emotional level. So, still, not at all satisfactory sort of result. But certainly, I feel, as a result of practice, I got, I think, immense benefit in my daily life. So therefore, it is useful. It is something really worthwhile. Make attempt. But at the same time, you also should know it is not easy. Take time and need regular effort. Then, perhaps among the audience here, some, the follower of different traditions, maybe, or some non-believers. As last evening, I briefly mentioned, firstly, I believe the important is good heart, sense of caring one another, sense of community, sense of responsibility. Now that is, I feel, most important, the quality of human being. So that, so long we are human beings, we need these basic human values. Because without these human values, that person will not be a happy person. Wherever that person goes, always creates some problems. And the person himself or herself also they not be a happy one. Always sort of some kind of sort of frustrations inside. But then as far as the religious belief is concerned, yes, if someone have religious belief, in order to strengthen, in order to increasing these basic human values, it is very good. But otherwise, without any religion, you can be a good person. You can be a happy person. So, for good life, for happy life, religion, not necessary. So, perfectly all right. You remain as a non-believer. Provided be a warm-hearted, good person. Sincere person. Honest person. That's very important. Then, among the believers, there are different traditions. Some differences are fundamental differences. Now, like, I think mainly, usually I make two categories. One, the godly religion, that is theistic sort of religion, like Christianity, Muslim, Judaism, and many Hinduism, not Jainism, like that. Another category, that is, I usually describe godless religion, no God, no concept of God. Here, Jainism, and then one part of Sangya tradition, no creator, no concept of creator, and Buddhism also, no concept of creator. So, these fundamental differences. However, both emphasis the importance of a message of love, compassion, tolerance, forgiveness, contentment, self-discipline. So, all teach us human values. So therefore, in spite of different philosophy and a different way of approach, the main target, try to make a contribution for humanity, try to human being become a good human being. So all have, you see, this sort of same potential to serve humanity, to help humanity. So looking from that, in spite of different philosophy, but the same goal. I'm not talking about ultimate goal, nirvana or heaven. I'm not talking that. But as far as transformation of compassionate society, good society, happy society, all have same potential, same goal. And since among the humanity, there are so many different variety of mental disposition, therefore, we need variety of religion. Quite simple. So, with understanding that, with that understanding, certainly, you see, it is very, very important to respect, to appreciate, to admire all different traditions, all major traditions. So therefore, whenever I give some Buddhist teaching, Buddhist explanation to Westerner or to non-Buddhist sort of community, I always make clear that I am not trying to promoting Buddha Dharma, but simply, you see, try to promote basic human value. And for that, the how to make contribution from my tradition in order to build happier human family, more peaceful human society, human family. So that's my thinking. That's my sort of view. So it's those people who follow different traditions. It is much better, safer, keep your own tradition. In the meantime, out of the thousands, thousands of people, which is some like Tibet, majority, almost 99% are Buddhist. However, among Tibetan, there are Christians, there are Muslims. Muslims since, I think, last few centuries, among Tibetan, there are Muslims. So similarly, in the Christian countries, the majority of the people are Christian. At the same time, some may have some inclination or some mental disposition which closer to Buddhist approach. Buddhist approach is more suitable. So it's some individual, two choices. Either remain non-believer, usually I describe radical atheist. Because it's a Buddhism, Buddhist also kind of atheist. So the radical atheist means no belief at all, any value of spirituality. So either radical atheist or Buddhist. Some individual. Only two choices. Either accept Buddhism or remain radical atheist. Meantime, the radical atheist view also quite simple, not satisfactory. So then prefer is Buddhism. And that circumstance is okay. If that person, they not at all sort of, comfortable, some different, you see, one's own tradition, unbelief, right, unacceptable, or not suitable, then if find Buddhist way of approach is some suitable, then okay. But in that case also, think very carefully. Not just like fashion, sansa.
2: Fashion.
1: Yamju, ma chuse.
2: Not just following a fad.
1: Think very carefully. Then, after you really carefully think, the Buddhist approach is more suitable to you, then, okay, as an individual right, follow Buddhism, accept Buddhism. But then, one important thing is, after you become Buddhist, you must not show the disrespect to others' tradition, particularly your own previous sort of tradition. This must avoid. You must respect. Although that individual case, your own tradition, no longer in a much sort of effect. But that does not mean no longer any effect for humanity. Your previous tradition still sort of helping millions of human beings on this planet. So we must respect. We must avoid some kind of kasoda, disrespect. So, then those people from Sri Lanka and also Thai and Burma and Laos, Cambodia and China and Vietnam and Korea, Japan and of course Tibet and Mongolia, people from this area, majority of them are Buddhist. So traditionally they are Buddhist. So the usually I feel more comfortable to give Buddhist teaching to Chinese and also Mongolian and also although quite a few from Sri Lanka or Thai or these Buddhist countries. But you see, they give teaching, Buddhist teaching to Buddhist Buddhist people from Buddhist country. And then you see, there is no danger of the complication. So, now I'm explaining. I will explain the Buddha Dharma in Tibetan. Firstly, it's much easier for me, and I can sort of rest while he translates. Isn't it? And also, I think more important, if I try to explain in English, my broken English, then firstly, although I started English study, I think in 1947 or 1948. So very old student of English study, English language, but never progressed. No progress. And then also, you see, getting older, my English also getting older, so more difficult. Thank you. Yeah. Daniela, yeah, only. Daniela, the Namju Dishadi, number one damage in Zonda, you know, Niala Polish, Pali, stretch window. Just another Pali, to not some chance.
2: Normally, when I give teachings in a context where there are a gathering from various traditionally Buddhist countries, then I request the members of the Pali Sangha, monastic community, to do a chanting of the Mangala Sutra.

0: Among the followers of the great teacher, the Buddha Shakyamuni, there are many different traditions, and of all of these traditions, what we today know as the Pali tradition is, in terms of seniority, the most senior. And also, it is probably the case that, in fact, the teachings that were originally given by the Buddha probably were given in the language of Pali. So that's why we are honored to have the representatives of the Pali tradition to chant the Pali Sutras. And on the second day, that is tomorrow, if there are among the members of the Chinese Sangha who can recite the Heart Sutra in Chinese, I will request them to do the chanting tomorrow morning. And in terms of, again, in terms of chronology, I think the Chinese tradition is second most senior. And on the third day, I would like to request the members of the Vietnamese Sangha to again do the chanting of Heart Sutra. So now we will do the recitation of what are known as the three daily practices, which will be then followed by recitation of Heart Sutra in Tibetan. And these texts can be found on page 17 of the booklet.
1: Dhamma-cham-de-de-de-de-de-de-de-de-de-de-de-de-de-de-de-de-de-de-de-de-de-de-de-de-de-de-de-de-de-de-de-de-de-de-de-de-de-de-de-de-de-de-de-de-de-de-de-de-de-de-de-de-de-de-de-de-de-de-de-de-de-de-de-de-de-de-de-de-de-de-de-de-de-de-de-de-de-de-de-de-de-de-de-de-de-de-de-de-de-de-de-de-de-de-de-de-de-de-de-de-de-de-de-de-de-de-de-de-de-de-de-de-de-de-de-de-de-de-de-de-de-de-de-de-de-de-de-de-de-d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

Next is the salutation to the Buddha from Fundamentals of the Middle Way. It's on page 24.

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1: It was the established tradition of Nalanda, where whenever one engages in the conduct of either giving a teaching or listening to a teaching, the tradition was to cultivate the appropriate state of mind and motivation. And this is done by going for refuge to the three jewels, which distinguish the uniqueness of the path of the Buddha, and then this is followed by cultivating the altruistic aspiration to attain Buddhahood for the benefit of all beings, the generation of Bodhicitta, which is to reinforce one's commitment to the well-being of others, and through this way, both the teacher and also the students who participate in the teaching are advised to cultivate the right frame of mind, a state of mind, when engaging in such activity. So this will be done by reciting the verse, which is on page
0: 27.
1: If I'm right, this verse was probably composed by Atisha himself, Atisha Tipamkara.

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1: In Tibet, there was a particularly custom which evolved in the eastern part of Tibet, in the Kham region, which I inherited from the late Khunu Lama, Tenzin Gyaltsen Rinpoche, where on the part of the teacher, before beginning the actual formal exposition of the teachings, to remember the teacher, the Buddha, and pay recite some verses or praise to the Buddha. So I'll do that now.
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1: So as it is widely known in the conventional sense, in terms of history, the teacher Buddha Shakyamuni emerged on this planet in the world more than 2,500 years ago. And this great teacher Buddha Shakyamuni, when he shared his teachings. With the world. He did so by giving several public sermons. And the first public sermon, which is known as the first turning of the wheel of Dharma, where the main topic or the theme of his teaching was the Four Noble Truths, the teachings of the Four Noble Truths. And what we find is that, in fact, the teachings embodied in the Four Noble Truths really lay down the basic framework of the overall aspects of the Buddha's teaching.
0: And that, Dambashi, that, Kasurpuri, Mibu Dambashis, Jukto, Chayageta, Nadidish, Nad Sheikh of Hinza, Dinshin Namshaka Tane, Kasurpuri, Shida Lang, some of the Shilam Nedidi, kind of Banglang 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
1: So if you look closely at the teachings of the Four Noble Truths, what we find is that in the teachings of the Four Noble Truths, Buddha, the teacher, lays out all the key aspects that are important for one's engaging in the path towards enlightenment. So what we find in the Four Noble Truths are the objects of our practice. Laying the foundation where one establishes a basic understanding of how the way in which the things exist. And on the basis of that, then what you find is the actual practice that is presented are embodied in the three higher trainings, the higher trainings on morality, higher trainings on concentration, and higher trainings on wisdom.So what we find in these three higher trainings is that the higher training on morality serves as a basis, and in this teaching you have different categories of precepts. For example, broadly speaking, you have the lay person's precepts or morality and the ordained member's morality or precepts. So all together we list seven or eight different classes of precepts, and which together...embody the teachings of the morality. And so taking morality, the ethical practice of ethical discipline as the foundation and as a basis, then the individual practitioner cultivates the single-pointedness of mind, thus developing the second higher training, which is the higher training in concentration. Now, the reason why the Buddhists refer to these practices as higher training is to distinguish them from just ordinary practice of single-pointedness, because the practice of single-pointedness in itself is nothing uniquely Buddhist. So what is required in the context of Buddhism for such a practice of single-pointedness to be a higher training is to have the appropriate motivation. One is to take refuge in the three jewels, and particularly the Dharma jewel, the taking refuge in the Dharma as understood as the cessation of suffering, as moksha or as liberation. And then also and one's practice of single-pointedness must be grounded on a deep realization of true renunciation. So with these two as the basis, then the practice of cultivating single-pointedness of mind becomes higher training in concentration. And then on the basis of these two, morality as the basis and single-pointedness as the method, then the actual path is enshrined in the teachings on the wisdom. And these teachings on the wisdom are explained in the first turning of the wheel of Dharma within the framework of what are known as the 37 aspects of the path to enlightenment.
0: 다드네 다시 또 레자게 나로리아 엔다 드네다 유에데베티 인니다 청고를 못 입어 나 자꾸 부르리야 아니 아 실기 받으신 게 있다 주 숨세 청고를 못 입어서 숨어요 단디 단단 부디 자와 상계의 최대 닝지 자와제리 단 닝지 자와지 님베 닝지 세도 되네 다 가서로 남게 태도 심지어 탐제리야 탐주 중주기 로 장야지 답의 신실을 창주 심스대야 대당 대네 담바 시크도리야 고배 담바 송셔왔다 디기 아니 가서로 그게 고배 담바 쓰 단디 단단 닝부디 자와 상계의 최대 닝지 자와제리 단 닝지 자와지 님베 닝지 세도 되네 다 가서로 남게 태도를 심지어 탐제리야 탐주 중주기 로장야지 답의 신실을 창주고 심지어 대야 대당 대네 담바 시크도리야 고배 담바 송셔왔다 디기 아니 가서로 그게 고배 담바 쓰대야 디

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1: Then there is the second turning of the wheel of Dharma, where many of the teachings, all the teachings of the second turning of the wheel of Dharma, exist in the Sanskrit as the language medium. And these teachings, particularly the most popular set of teachings known as the Perfection of Wisdom teachings, were taught by the Buddha at the summit of Vulture's Peak in Rajagiha. And what you find in these sutras, these scriptures, which belong to the second turning of the wheel of Dharma, is that these scriptures really emphasize and explain in great detail two essential points of the Buddhist practice. One is the cultivation of the altruistic intention to attain Buddhahood for the benefit of infinite number of sentient beings whose number equal to the infinity of space. And based on a compassion towards all of these sentient beings, one cultivates the altruistic aspiration to attain Buddhahood for their sake. This is one essential practice. And then the other aspect of the practice that is presented in these sutras of the second turning of the wheel of Dharma is the ultimate nature of reality. And when we speak of ultimate nature of reality, we are really referring to a kind of a deeper understanding of the third noble truth, the first being the truth of suffering, second the truth of origin, and third the truth of cessation. So in the Perfection of Wisdom texts, this third truth, the truth of cessation, is explained and elaborated further in great detail with deepening understanding of what's the nature of true cessation. So in order to understand what is the true nature of cessation, cessation refers to cessation of the afflictive emotions and thoughts which one achieves as a result of applying the appropriate antidotes or remedies. Now, in order to understand the true nature of cessation, first of all, one needs to have some understanding of what lies at the root of these afflictions and what is what state of mind act as a direct antidote to these afflictive thoughts and emotions, and whether or not these afflictive emotions and thoughts have any sound basis.

0: whether there is a possibility of rooting out the basis of these afflictive emotions and thoughts. So these points are raised further. So the point really is, in what sense can we understand the possibility of attaining such a true cessation? What makes it possible for these afflictive emotions and thoughts to be brought to an end? So these points are developed in great detail with deepening understanding in the second turning of the wheel of Dharma. And so what we find here is that the need for understanding the ultimate nature of reality, which the scriptures refer to as the suchness, the ultimate mode of being, and try to understand how in our day-to-day experience and engagement with the world, often we see a gap between the way things exist, where things really are, and the way we perceive them. So there is a gulf between the appearance, the perception of things, our perception of things, and the reality of things. And thus, through understanding and deepening one's understanding of the ultimate mode of being of things, of the ultimate nature of reality, then this gulf can be bridged. So all of these explanations are found in great detail in the Perfection of Wisdom Sutras. And that deepened level of understanding is, in fact, the true path. So what we find in the teachings of the second turning is a further elaboration on the themes that were presented in the first turning of the Wheel of Dharma, particularly the third and the four noble truths, the truth of cessation and the truth of the path.
1: Tadine, Changwa Rinpo, to Sumbaji, yeah, Mashiya da Changwa Sumbi Tanyi, Dodi Guangzhi Naliya Sumche, Dodi Guangzhi Kavliya, Shansanbe Dawa Chik Sumbi Yuwa Yindu Zane, Teda Dune, Ani, Kholothama Deleya, Kholothama Zon Dodi Guangzhi Dabuliya Sumche, Ani, Lepa Nabar Che, Dodo Sen Sumbi Yuwa Re. 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
0: Then there is the third turning of the wheel of Dharma, the teachings that belong to that class. In fact, the terms of the three turnings of the wheel of Dharma in the Mahayana tradition is found in a sutra called Samdhinirmochana, which translates as unraveling sutra, unraveling the intention of the Buddha, in which in which a distinction is made between the three turnings of the wheel of Dharma, and the Samdhinirmochana Sutra, the unraveling intention of the Buddha. That sutra is identified itself as representing the key sutra of the third public sermon, and it is described as the sutra clearly differentiating the ultimate standpoints, ultimate intentions of the Buddha. Of course, that understanding is from the point of view of the mind-only school, whereas there are other Buddhist traditions that do not recognize this Samdhinirmochana Sutra as representing a definitive teaching of the Buddha, where then the scripture that is cited as the key example of the definitive teachings of the third public sermon is referred to as the Tathagata Garbha Sutra. Tathagata Garbha is the essence of the Buddhahood Sutra. And here, what we find is that this is in fact the sutra that was the basis for Maitreya's composition of the well-known Uttara Tantra, the Sublime Continuum, in which we find detailed discussions of the understanding of the ultimate nature of mind, where a teaching is given that so far as the ultimate nature of mind is concerned, it is luminous, it is also devoid of inherent existence. And so what we find here is a further presentation of the emptiness of mind as opposed to an external object like, say, a vase. Although, insofar as both the emptiness of the vase and emptiness of the mind are concerned, insofar as they are both emptinesses, there is no difference. But given that one is the emptiness of mind, while the other is the emptiness of an external object, there is a vast difference between the impact it would have by understanding these two different emptinesses. So in the Tathagata Garbha Sutra and Maitreya's treatise, which is based upon it, it is presented that if you examine the ultimate nature of mind carefully, what we find is that the ultimate nature of mind is empty. It is devoid of intrinsic existence. And in fact, mind in its natural state is luminous. It's the mere as a fact of knowing and clear and luminous. And what we find is that all the afflictions that pollute the mind are separable in principle from the basic mind, separable from the mind, by applying the appropriate antidotes and the remedies. So what this suggests is that these afflictions of the mind are in some sense advantages. They are not essential nature of the mind. They are advantages, while the potential for perfection of enlightenment, the potential for realization of omniscience, potential for perfection of many of the qualities of the Buddha are all inherent in the mind. So Maitreya points out that the afflictions of the mind are advantageous, they are removable, they are separable from the essential nature of the mind, and the qualities of enlightenment, the qualities of perfection, lie in the very mind that we possess in the form of seed. And this is referred to as the Buddha nature, the essence of Buddhahood. And these qualities of the Buddha are not something that needs to be cultivated from outside, but rather the seed or the potential exists naturally in all of us. Therefore, what is required is the activation of that potential and development, perfection of that potential. So these points are explained in great detail in the Tathagatagarbha Sutra. So what we find here is that in the Tathagatagarbha Sutra, there is a very profound understanding of the fourth noble truth, which is the truth of the path.
1: Da lam zheng ge den zhe ge da chang go de tam zhe ge da ka su ning bu ji zu de dui xiao de wo ji bai sha de ge en di ta li ya en sang a ge lam ge ne wo da su 投资的东西,
0: so the text on which the teaching is being given in these series of lectures, which is the lamp for the path to enlightenment, is a very comprehensive text which brings together all the essential points of the teachings of the all three turnings of the wheel of Dharma, the first, second, and the third, and then also complemented by some discussion on Vajrayana Buddhism as a means of clarifying doubts. In fact, some of the Kadam masters in Tibet, who, when they were giving teaching on Atisha's lamp for the path to enlightenment, given that this is a very comprehensive text that integrates many essential points of the various scriptures, even though the text itself is very short, running into only three folios in Tibetan, these teachers would sometimes make a boasting, saying that although the text that I'm teaching is very short, but it's so comprehensive and it's so profound, and it brings together, the pulls together from all the various scriptures. So when I give teaching on this text, I can almost feel that the volumes of all these other great scriptures are actually shaking.
1: So 자 장주기 구분을 주자네 조절이야 아니 최네 즉 섭섭보다 되게 비게 깨닫지 못 과하면 두스 펼질 텐데 아니 최고 두스 최신 나라나서 두스산도 나지 말이 근데 이제 조지기 아니 토리야 샤 바보 중세 아니 자위 말이
0: This text was composed by the Indian master Adisha Divankara, and the place where he composed it was in Tibet. And the immediate catalyst was the request for its composition made by the Tibetan monarch, who was the reigning king in the Ngari region of western Tibet, Changchubu, Halama Changchubu. So when Halama Changchubu requested for Adisha to give a teaching, he explicitly made the request that he was not seeking for some profound sounding teaching or something that is very famous or something that is very impressive, but rather he would like to request a teaching that would be of benefit to the people of Tibet as a whole. And when the request was made, Adisha was deeply touched and pleased by the sincerity of the request, and then composed this text as a response, in response to that request.
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0: In terms of the transmission of the teaching on this text, in terms of my own lineage, I received the transmission of this text, teaching on this text from the late teacher from Drepung, the Kunu master, Rinzin Tempa, who in turn received this teaching from Gyabji Kangsa Rinpoche. But also I received another a different transmission from the late Sekon Rinpoche, Sensho Rinpoche, who himself received the teachings from a very sincere meditator from Drepung Gomang, whose name I think is Gendun Tashi. He was an ordinary monk, but a great practitioner and meditator. So I received the transmission of this text from two different lineages. It appears that at a certain point, the transmission of this text was quite rare. For example, both of my tutors, they didn't have the transmission of this text.
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0: So now we will read from the text. It reads with the expression of the Indian title. So we read in the Tibetan text in Indian language. The title is Bodhipatha Paradipam, and in Tibetan language, Janju Lamje Dolma. Then there is a salutation to Manjushri. We read homage to Bodhisattva, the youthful Manjushri. And the first verse reads, I pay homage with great respect to all the conquerors of the three times, to their teachings and to those who aspire to virtue. Urged by the good disciple Changjubu, I shall illuminate the lamp for the path to enlightenment. In Tibet, there was an established custom to indicate, in order to indicate the authenticity of the teaching that is being imported from India, that has been brought from India, particularly those that were translated from original Indian texts, there was a custom to give the Indian title right at the beginning of the text. And this is to affirm the originality of this text and also its authenticity. Of course, in later, even for indigenous texts, some Tibetan masters did use Indian title as well, but originally the practice was to really to reassure the readers the authenticity of the teachings. So now, in terms of the meaning of the title of the text, Bodhipatha Paradipam, which translates as lamp for the path or lamp on the path, lamp for the path to enlightenment. So the term enlightenment, the old Sanskrit term is Bodhi. And etymologically speaking, Bodhi has the connotation of dispelling something, clearing away something. But also, the Sanskrit term has the connotation of realizing something, perfecting something. So the Tibetan translators, instead of choosing one word, just like the Sanskrit term, that carries both connotations, rather chose two different syllables. Chang, the first syllable, the Tibetan equivalent for Bodhi is Changchub, which is composed of two syllables. The first word, Chang, indicates dispelling or clearing away or eliminating, while Chub, which is the second syllable, connotes the perfection and realization. So together they carry the notion of enlightenment.
1: 就是当一个样的，咱们习俗上的，冬眠的不到，关注的不，实际的，他，干的些，干干干的时候呢，冬眠的，马上就到，他说的是，草冬眠，草冬眠怎么样吧？草冬眠，地养养的，就是他清凉的究竟，就是大概呢，心里。 아니, 차에도 서 대화이 뭐 있나야? 아니, 디치파, 릉신으로 야구, 딱자 세비는, 죽도 동행되는 거야. gyue dunghe. 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
0: Now to relate the understanding of the term Changchub, which together translates the Sanskrit word Bodhi, which is part of the title of the text and translated as enlightenment here. We can relate the meaning of this term Bodhi or enlightenment to our discussion of the Four Noble Truths which we had earlier. Here what we find is the two elements of the meaning of the term enlightenment. One, the clearing away and dispelling. The other, the realization and accomplishing or realization or attainment. These two relate to the Four Noble Truths and also indicate the two key aspects of the enlightened qualities of the Buddha. One is the Buddha's quality of total abandonment or elimination of all defects, and the other is the total realization of all the positive qualities. So now to relate this to our discussion of the Four Noble Truths, the idea of dispelling or clearing away is directly related to the first two Noble Truths, the truth of suffering and truth of its origin. And what is being cleared away here, what is being dispelled, are the sufferings and its origins. So when we talk about suffering in the context of a Buddhist path, of course, we have to understand sufferings at different levels. According to Buddhism, we speak of three different levels of suffering. One is the obvious suffering that we can all instinctively identify as painful, undesirable, and so on. So this is known as the suffering of suffering. Then there is the second level of suffering, which is known as the suffering of change, which, conventionally speaking, we tend to identify that level of experience as, in fact, pleasurable and not painful. However, if you continue to persist in that experience, even those pleasurable experiences ultimately culminate in dissatisfaction and suffering and pain. So therefore, they are known as the suffering of change. Now, underlying both these two levels of suffering, the suffering of suffering and the suffering of change, is a much more fundamental state of being, which again Buddhism characterizes as a state of suffering. And this is the very conditionedness of our existence. And this level of suffering is known as the suffering of pervasive conditioning. And this is the very fact of our existence as a conditioned being, and which serves as the basis that then gives rise to the two other levels of suffering. So what is being dispelled here and what is being cleared away in the context of understanding the term buddhi or enlightenment are these sufferings and the causes and the conditions that give rise to them, which is the origin of suffering. And so through application of the corresponding antidotes and the remedies, when you attain a state of freedom from these suffering and its origin, then you have actualized the third noble truth, that is the truth of cessation. So truth of cessation and the path that leads to it, the means that make cessation possible, and they are what is being realized in the context of talking about enlightenment, Changchub. So although the cessation is not directly produced by some causes and conditions, but it is still a consequence of effort and also by seeking the conditions that would give rise to it. And these conditions and the effort that is involved in making the cessation possible are the truth of the path. So therefore, the second element of the term Changchub, realization, relates to the noble truth of cessation and the path that leads to So in this way, when we look at them, we understand that in the very etymology of the term Bodhi or Changchub, there is the understanding of the essential points of the Four Noble Truths complete there, and also by extension the understanding of the two aspects of the qualities of the Buddha's mind. One is the total elimination of all the defects, and the other is the total realization and perfection of all the positive qualities. And so the path, when we speak of the path here, path really refers to a progressive stages of development in our mental continuum, beginning from the earliest stages of spiritual realization, culminating ultimately into the omniscient mind of the Buddha, where the individual is able to perceive both conventional and ultimate truths within a single cognitive event and within a single moment of time. So the path refers to that whole process from the beginning, stage of the beginners, to the ultimate realization of the Buddha's omniscient mind. And therefore it is referred to as a path, because path is something that one travels upon. And here the metaphor path is used for a journey that is internal, that takes place within one's own mental continuum. And the lamp here refers to the actual teaching itself as embodied in this text, because what the teaching does is to really present all the key elements of the path in their proper order, and also with all the essential points completely and defined, and with the right sequence explained, and also all the relatedness of the different elements of the path explained properly. So in that sense, the text here serves as a function of a lamp being shown on the path. That's why the title is given to this text, Lamp for the Path, or Lamp on the Path to Enlightenment. And when we speak of enlightenment, generally speaking, according to Buddhism, it is understood that among the spiritual practitioners, there are different mental inclinations, and based on these inclinations, some people are more inclined towards the attainment of the enlightenment of Shravaka, the listeners. Some are more inclined towards the Pratyeka Buddha, or the solitary realizer's enlightenment. And then some are more inclined towards the Bodhisattva path, culminating in the enlightenment of the full Buddhahood. And the enlightenment that is referred to in this particular text is the enlightenment of the Buddha. Therefore, often, sometimes it is referred to also as the Great Enlightenment, to distinguish it from the first two enlightenment. Then next we read the salutation to Manjushri, homage to the Bodhisattva, the youthful Manjushri. This is a salutation inserted by the translator of the text from the original Indian into Tibetan. And there are two purposes for the translator inserting a salutation right at the beginning of the text. One is to ensure that the task of translating this text will not face obstacles, so that it will be successfully completed. So that is to, in order to make ensure that this is successfully completed, often a salutation is made by the translator. But more specifically, the purpose is to conform to a decree that was issued by one of the early Tibetan monarchs, that when texts were being translated from Indian language into Tibetan, Sanskrit into Tibetan, broadly speaking, in order to assist the readers to identify which of the three main scriptural collections the particular text belongs to, and these three scriptural collections being the Tripitaka, the scriptural collection on Vinaya or ethical teachings, or the scriptural collection on the sutras, and the scriptural collection of Abhidhamma, the phenomenological knowledge. And if the text belongs to the Vinaya collection, then the salutation is made to the omniscient Buddha. And the understanding here is that when we speak about the minute aspects of the precepts, ethical precepts, and particularly the ethical codes and the monastic ethical codes and so on, and what constitutes infraction of these and so on. So as far as the minute aspects of these ethical norms are concerned, it is something that can only be fully understood by an omniscient mind. And in order to acknowledge this humility, homage is paid to the omniscient Buddha if the text belongs to the Vinaya or the ethical teachings. And if the text belongs to the Sutra collection, then the salutation is made to the Buddhas and the Bodhisattvas. And if the text belongs to the Abhidhamma collection, then the salutation is made to the Bodhisattva Manjushri. So, which is the case here. And this lamp for the path to enlightenment, although brings together the teachings of all three scriptural collections, the ethical teachings, the sutras, and the Abhidhamma teachings, but the main theme that is presented here belongs more to the Abhidhamma collection. That's why salutation is made to Manjushri here.
1: Yeah. That's it. Treasury, Tusungi, Ta, Gyawa, Tamjatan Susane, Gyawa de Dushili Gyawa. 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Lungucheta, Dobe Chenin, Dobe Cheleta, Soji, because Soji Jugiba, he hit a Poju doing another, the door Poju do it, that he shall. So that Chukunjo, Susanne, the door of Chukunjo, Sakumura, Gualam would do it, that Chukunjo, Tenane, and in Namjin Gushi, and it's just simply 2 years, the Veda, Chasu Papa 2 years, and Gualam would do it. Any Gindu. That
0: Then we read the first stanzas of the text, which includes both salutation and also the promise to compose the text. So we read the salutation, "I pay homage with great respect to all the victorious ones of the three times." So the victorious ones here refer to the Buddhas who are described as victorious because they have conquered the four Maras, the four obstructive forces. And these, both the gross levels of the four obstructive forces and also the subtle levels of obstructive forces. So the subtlety here, defined in terms of the afflictive emotions and thoughts, and also the underlying propensities for the afflictions, which is known as the subtle obstruction to knowledge. So the fully enlightened Buddhas are those who have gained a victory over all four obstructive forces. So the homage is made to the Buddhas of all three times, and also to their teaching, now to their dharma. And then to their dharma here really refers not so much to the literary texts, but more to the inner realization of these Buddha, and also the Arya beings, particularly the Bodhisattva Aryas, who have attained high levels of realization and direct realization of the truth, the ultimate nature of reality. So the what is translated here as teaching, dharma, refers to the inner realization of the Buddhas of the three times, and also the Bodhisattvas, and also the Arya beings who have gained direct insight into the truth. And then, so this is the dharma, and then it we read to their teaching and to those who aspire to virtue. And this refers to the Sangha. And the Sangha here refers to the Arya beings who have attained the path of seeing and who have gained direct realization of the truth. So salutation is thus made to the three jewels, the jewel of Buddha, the Dharma, the teachings, and the Sangha, the community. And then after this we read, urged by the good disciple, Changjubu, I shall illuminate the path lamp for the path to enlightenment. So the question is, why is Atisha making the salutation to the three jewels? What is he going to do now? What is the task he's engaging in? So then he says that, I'm going to compose this text, I'm going to write the lamp. And why is he writing it? Then he presents the reason that he has been urged by the good disciple, Changjubu. So generally speaking, I mean this point that Atisha is making here to explicitly stating that he was writing this because it has been requested for. And this adheres to a general practice in the Buddhist teaching. For example, we read in the Pratimoksha Sutra, the scripture on individual liberation, where it is stated that one should not give teachings without being requested for it. So generally, it is the custom in Buddhism that one should not give teachings unless requested for.
1: 전에 때 이걸 좀 살이 가로 준다 뒤 쉬쉬 쉬샤 타 너버셔 때 맞으시 살이 맞으시 쓰다디 잠벨 살 잠벨 살들이야 아니 주진 잠배야 잠벌로 써봐 네 세신 들제디 상제를 쓰야지 그다음 배지 또 너로 공부 저 있는 상제 땅 나기 긴고도 되는 전에 정주 선배 나버 때야 선배 나버 때야 지다 야, 이거 딱 보나버렸대요. 또 형들이요. 그래서 내려가 다니고 커도 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
0: To make a small comment on the translator's salutation to Manjushri, we read homage to the Bodhisattva, the youthful Manjushri. I don't know about this. It seems the translator was rather enthusiastic in using the word youthful to the youthful Manjushri. But the Manjushri here, when referring to Manjushri, in the Tibetan tradition, there is an understanding of Manjushri differently at different contexts. For example, in the Vajrayana context, sometimes Manjushri is recognized more as a fully enlightened Buddha rather than a Bodhisattva. However, in the context of professional vehicle teachings, Manjushri is understood more at the level of Bodhisattva rather than a Buddha. So one has to understand different contexts in which Manjushri, Bodhisattvas like Manjushri and Avalokiteshvara and Maitreya figures. So the term, the name Manjushri, the Tibetan equivalent is Jampel, which is again composed of two syllables. Jam literally means gentleness. And Pel refers to glory. So again, just like the two syllables for enlightenment, Changchub, here the name of the Manjushri, Jampel, the two syllables, gentleness and glory. Also, also in the Sanskrit term, Manju and Shri are two syllables. Again, connotes the two aspects of the enlightened state. One is the overcoming of the defects, here connoted by the term gentleness or jam. Jam here understood in terms of the Manjushri's state of mind or mental continuum and being made gentle by getting rid of, by eliminating all the afflictive forces that makes it agitated or disturbed. So the freedom from that brings about the gentleness or the settledness. And the glory here refers alludes to Manjushri's attainment of the various major and minor noble marks that define a person as a fully enlightened being. And that illuminate or that illustrate a person as a fully enlightened being. So if it is in the context of the sutra, Manjushri is a Bodhisattva at a very high level of realization who had attained similitudes of these major and minor noble marks. So the point is, again, in the name of Manjushri, you see both qualities of abandonment and accomplishment or perfection, both completed even in the name of Manjushri.
1: 那你就是差下子差蓝素才说蓝素不该让你们读就让读最差一点吧好的
0: And the English translator very enthusiastically introduces a new term here. We read to all the victorious ones. He or she seems to suggest that in the text it is indicated that we have to make prostrations three times, but in the Tibetan text it doesn't say that. So we will take a break here. And the English translator very enthusiastically introduces a new term here. We read to all the victorious ones. He or she seems to suggest that in the text it is indicated that we have to make prostrations three times, but in the Tibetan text it doesn't say that. So we will take a break here.
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0: Tashi Delek, Namba Tsu, Lamrum Shevi, Geji Gundu Taveto, Pyogi Nangchu Senshiye. 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
2: in the verse of salutation of this text the object of homage was identified as the Buddha, the Dharma and Sangha, the Buddha, the teachings and the spiritual community. So these are the three objects of refuge. And in Buddhism, they are known as the three jewels. The first is the Buddha, who is defined as a being who had attained total perfection of all realizations and knowledge, and also total elimination of all the defects and limitations and afflictions of mind and soul. So how do we understand such a fully enlightened being? How do we understand the characteristics of such a fully enlightened being? In this respect, it is helpful to reflect upon a verse written by the Indian master, Dignag, where he, in his text on compendium on valid cognitions, he pays homage to the Buddha by pointing out that you who have become a valid being. So this, the operative word, the key word here is the word becoming. The point being made here is that the fully enlightened Buddha, the teacher, was not an eternally enlightened being, but rather someone who has become a valid teacher, someone who has become a fully enlightened. So this word becoming has a very significant point, which is that the Buddhahood do not come about from no cause. Buddhahood comes about from causes, and also that it doesn't come about from causes that are completely discordant with the result. So in other words, that the causes are themselves not permanent, and enlightenment comes about from a cause, and that it also comes about from causes that are incommensurate with the results. And then Dignaga identifies what is that key cause for attaining Buddhahood. And here, cultivation of compassion, the universal compassion, the great compassion, is identified as the key factor, the key cause. So in the salutation to the Buddha made by Dignaga, he pays homage to the Buddha as someone who has become a valid teacher, a valid being, an authentic being through the practice of sustained practice of compassion. So what we see here is that the fully enlightened being had attained that state of enlightenment as a result of a sustained and prolonged practice of compassion, and also some of the other associated aspects of the path, such as the wisdom realizing emptiness and so on. So the key here is the realizations that the Buddha has attained, which is the true Dharma, and it is on the basis of the realization of the Dharma we define Sangha and the Buddha, because those who are still on the path and had attained the path of seeing and had gained direct insight into the ultimate nature of reality, they are the Sangha, true Sanghas. And once you proceed in this path and attain a total culmination of this realization, that is the state when you have attained Buddhahood. So it is on the basis of the Dharma that the other two jewels, the jewel of Sangha and the jewel of Buddha, are also defined. So this is how we need to understand the nature and characteristics of the fully enlightened Buddha, on the basis of understanding the nature and characteristics of the true Dharma. In terms of chronology of a particular era, then there is a sequence between the three in terms of evolution. For example, in the case of the present Buddha, Buddha Shakyamuni, in terms of evolution of the teachings of that Buddha, first the Buddha Shakyamuni came as a Nirmanakaya, emanation Buddha, and then Buddha then taught the teachings. Initially, the teaching was at the level of scriptural texts, therefore you have the scriptures that are taught by the Buddha, and then on the basis of the scriptures taught by the Buddha, his disciples engaged in the practice and cultivated the realizations of these scriptures, thus evolved the Dharma as realization. And then those who have gained realizations of the Arya stage, the path of seeing, those became the Sangha. So within the context of a single era, you can say the Buddha comes first, Dharma comes second, and then Sangha evolves third. Because of this, the order in which we go for refuge or pay homage to the three jewels is always Buddha, Dharma, and Sangha. So it's because of this we find in the texts when referring to these three jewels, the Buddha, Dharma, and Sangha, often the metaphor of medicine is used. And so the Buddha is likened to a physician, and the Dharma, the teachings, is likened to the medicine, and the spiritual community, the Sangha, is compared to a sick nurse, and the one who helps and looks after the patient. So what we understand from this analogy is that it is in fact the Dharma, which is the true medicine, that directly counters the illness, the ailment, and it is the Buddha who prescribes the medicine of Dharma, and the one's colleagues, companions on the path, they who are the Sangha members, who act as a support while you are going through this process of therapy. Therefore, often the three jewels are referred to as Buddha as the true teacher, Dharma as the revealed teaching, and Sangha as companions who support you in your practice.
1: Sada, chedi, ene, chukunjo kunjitsugos labayina, adi dambashi nane, tang gobe dambada, lamji dambasayadi, tang chukunjo gomadimbari. 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
2: So the question is, then what exactly is this Dharma jewel which defines the other two jewels, the Buddha and Sangha? What are its characteristics? How can we cultivate that within us? Here we have to understand, as I mentioned earlier, when we speak of the Dharma jewel in the context of Buddha, Dharma and Sangha, the true Dharma really refers to the true cessation, which is the third noble truth. And cessation here refers to the freedom that an individual gains as a result of applying the antidotes against afflictive emotions and thoughts, those negative aspects of the mind. As a result of applying their corresponding antidotes, when one gains a kind of a freedom that ensures that prevents their future arising, that is called a cessation. And those cessations can be of many different levels. And that is the true Dharma. And also the path that leads to that cessation is also the true Dharma. So the true Dharma here refers to the third noble truth, the truth of cessation, and the fourth noble truth, the truth of the path. Now the question is, if true Dharma refers to the cessation of the negative aspects of the mind, the afflictions of thought and emotions, then the question is, what is the process, or what is the procedure, or what is the mechanism of bringing about such cessation? How can one cultivate the antidotes? How does the antidote work in bringing about the cessation of these negative aspects of our mind? Here, one has to understand that in according to Buddhism, of course, our very existence as conditioned existence itself is understood to be characterized by suffering. It is referred to as, in fact, the pervasive suffering of conditioning.
1: Present existence.
2: Yes. Our present existence as a conditioned being is understood to be suffering. This is the third level of suffering, the suffering of pervasive conditioning. So, in this sense, yes, including our physical embodiment, our physical body is, in a sense, in the nature of suffering, something that needs to be ultimately gotten rid of, something that needs to be ultimately eliminated. But in Buddhism, when we speak of our very existence as suffering, we're not implying that the mere physical existence or mere bodily existence is suffering. For example, from the Buddhist point of view, even the Buddha Shakyamuni is seen as an embodied being. However, Buddha Shakyamuni is free of suffering. And also the Arahats, who have gained freedom from negative emotions and thoughts, they also have the aggregates, the skandhas. So what is being referred to as suffering is this conditioned existence, present existence conditioned by karma and delusions, or karma and afflictions. So at the root of our conditioned existence are the causes, which are the karma and the afflictions. And karma here refers to an action, an individual's act, whether positive or negative. So when we speak of action, a human or a sentient being's action, it automatically implies an agency, a motive behind, an intention. So the act themselves are again not the primary cause. The primary cause again is what lays behind, what motivates them, what propels these actions. So here we're talking about intentions, the world of intentions, the world of thoughts and emotions. So underlying many of our karma, particularly the negative ones, are a lot of afflicted states of mind. So ultimately, what we arrive at the root of our suffering, really is these afflictions, afflicted thoughts and emotions. And so in Buddhism, they are called nyonmong or klesha. And the very etymology of klesha suggests that they are states of mind whose very occurrence brings about a disturbance within the individual. And these are the ones that defile one's thoughts and emotions, one afflicts the individual from within. And it is that those afflictions which lie at the root of our suffering, and it is those afflictions that needed to be eliminated by applying their direct antidotes. Now the question is, how does the antidotes work when countering these afflictions? So here, these afflictions do not go away simply by making prayers, saying prayers, or wishing them away. These afflictions needed to be eliminated by cultivating their corresponding remedies or antidotes. And how does this antidote, this process of applying the antidote work? Here, you can observe the physical world. For example, in the physical world, you have we can contrast, say, hot heat and coldness in temperature. And if you are suffering from too much heat, by increasing the coolness of the temperature, you can counter that, you can bring that down. And if you are suffering from the effects of a too cold temperature, then you increase the thermometer and adjust it so that you counter it. So even in the physical world, you can see instances where opposing forces counter each other. Similarly, we can take another metaphor of, light and darkness. They oppose each other. The moment you switch on the light, the darkness is dispelled. When there is darkness, there is no light. So there is a kind of an instantaneous relation, kind of a dichotomy between the two. So, however, in the world of internal emotions and thoughts, the process in which antidotes work against its opposing forces is slightly different. Here, we need to cultivate, in order to counteract something, we need to cultivate the right state of mind which directly opposes that particular affliction. Where the way in which it does is by focusing on the same object, but by cultivating directly opposite way of engaging with it. For example, you have hatred and you have compassion or love. In the case of hatred and compassion, there are two different emotions, but they can be focused at a single object, an individual or a being, and then based on that, one when you experience hatred or anger, you have kind of a very hostile experience or hostile feeling or attitude towards that object. On the other hand, if you have compassion towards that particular object, it's the same object, but your attitude and your feeling towards that object is of a different kind. The phenomenological experience is of a different kind. And in fact, one could say that by reinforcing one side, you can automatically and naturally and decrease the force of the other. For example, for the sake of argument, say there is an individual who dislikes compassion, who wishes to decrease whatever remnants of compassion there might be in him or her, then in such a case, the individual can most effectively do this by deliberately cultivating hostile attitude towards the object and try to cultivate and try to see the downside of cultivating compassion, try to see the disadvantages of cultivating loving kindness and so on. And through this way, one could envision that the anger and the hatred can be increased. However, for a spiritual practitioner, that is not the goal, because anger brings the individual harm, it brings disturbance, it brings affliction. Therefore, from a spiritual perspective of a spiritual practitioner, anger and hatred are something that needs to be dispelled, that needs to be relinquished. While compassion and loving kindness is something that needs to be deliberately cultivated because it brings peace and it brings benefit and help. So this is how the antidotes work in decreasing and eventually eliminating the opposing forces.
1: Yeah.
2: This is how when we speak of practicing the teachings of the Buddha, when we speak of engaging in the Dhamma practice, and what is the actual process, the dynamic in which the practice of Dharma works in countering our negative emotions and thoughts, this is how it is, where by deliberately cultivating the corresponding antidotes to the negative emotions and thoughts.
1: 我呢，本来就就像，他帮着了，只要给，本来就当，学堂下头，就是彻底，把书写出来呢，哎呢，全部书冲出来，全部到了个书冲出来，但就全部到了呀，写出来呢，哎呢，学堂给。 到处冲着的哈，但对不对？告诉我，他是营销老师，你要不就来了呢？啊，但对，千万注意，但对，他是俺的，我们被送到送养的，他是，哎，你可晓得林不一不的？我们被送到的送养里啊，他经常的牛毛里啊，打完的得名的牛毛是呢，用这个多啊，这个。 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
2: So one can ask question that if in the case of two opposing states of mind and two opposing emotions such as hatred on the hatred on the one hand and compassion on the other, if it is the case that by reinforcing one, one automatically diminishes the force of the other, then the question can be raised, does that mean that there is total symmetry between the two, that there is total equality, absolute equality, that there is no difference at all by, you know, reinforcing hatred, one can completely eliminate compassion, and by reinforcing compassion one can eliminate hatred. If that is the case, is there no difference between the two? Here, it is important to have a deeper understanding of the contrast between positive emotions like compassion and loving kindness on the one hand, and negative emotions like hatred and anger and attachment and so on the other. Generally speaking, if you look at the Buddhist understanding of what is meant by klesha, afflictions, broadly speaking, we observe two general categories of afflictions. You have on the one side, there are afflictions which tend to be instinctual, such as attachment, such as anger, such as hostility. These are, although in certain circumstances there might be some immediate catalyst which may, where reason may, some kind of projection and reason may play a role, but generally these emotions are more reactive, more instinctual and impulsive. So that's one category of emotions which are more impulsive and instinctual. Then there is another category of emotions which tend to be much more cognitive. Here you have the view, the false view of a sense of selfhood, and also the false view of grasping certain extreme view as being authentic or valid. So these are although afflictions, but they are more cognitive, they are more in the category of the intellect. And in fact, this second category of afflictions are sometimes referred to also as afflicted intelligence, because they have a much greater role of reasoning involved in them. So this is generally the Buddhist understanding of two broad classes of afflictions. However, if you look at deeper, you will understand that if you look at the nature of these emotions, the gross levels of emotions such as extreme hostility and anger and so on, they, at the root of them, is a subtler emotion, which is the delusion, and particularly the delusory mind grasping at some kind of real existence of things. And here we find a deeper understanding of the nature of these afflictions in the Madhyamaka writings. For example, in the 400 verses on the Middle Way, we find the passage where the author states that just as the bodily faculty permeates all the other sensory faculties, in the same way, delusion underpins all afflictions. So the point being made here is that when you examine carefully experience of a strong affliction like anger or attachment, you will see that underlying it is a cause which is some kind of grasping onto a particular object, whether it be deemed desirable or whether it be deemed undesirable, and depending upon how you perceive that, then it gives rise to an emotional response or reaction. So at the gross level, delusion serves as a cause for the occurrence of these afflictions. However, at the subtle level, in fact, the author of the 400 verses suggests that, in fact, delusions are delusions exist as a kind of a as coexist. Delusions coexist with the afflictions themselves, just as the body organ permeates all the sensory faculties. In the same way, this delusion grasping at true existence of things really underpins all the afflictions. So, and in fact, one can say that the afflictions, the arising of afflictions, are dependent upon this grasping at true existence of things. So this delusory mind grasping onto the true existence of things is, in fact, it's distorted, because the real nature of things is emptiness. However, this delusory mind grasps onto them as having some kind of real existence or true existence. In contrast, if you look at a positive emotion like loving kindness, although there are cases where delusory grasping onto an object as true existence may give rise to or support loving compassion, but the arising of loving compassion is not dependent upon grasping onto the object as having some kind of true existence. In fact, loving kindness is an emotion that can be developed to an infinite potential, whereas negative emotions like anger and hatred, because their underlying root is a distorted state of mind, they do not have any valid support or any valid ground in both reason and reality. So, because of this, by cultivating direct insight into the true nature of things, which is emptiness, one will be able to penetrate through the delusion of this misunderstanding of reality as having some kind of true existence. And through this way, one can eventually eliminate, undercut the very basis of the arising of these afflictions. So certainly there is a vast difference between positive emotions like loving kindness and compassion on the one hand, and negative emotions like anger, hatred and attachment on the other, in terms of their sustainability and also in terms of their potential for infinite development. So the question is, if underlying all the afflictions is this delusion, which really underpins them, how do we, on what grounds do we understand this delusion to be this grasping at the true existence of things? Here we go back to the 400 verses on the middle way, where immediately after the verse that I cited, Aryadeva writes that it is by gaining insight into the truth of the dependent origination, one will bring about the cessation of delusion. So the point being made here is that he is saying that when the individual develops a deep insight into the subtle aspects of the teachings on dependent origination, then he or she will bring about the cessation of the delusion. So here, the delusion is being identified or defined as a misconception or a state of mind which perceives the world and the self in contrary to the principle of dependent origination. And because according to the principle of dependent origination, all things come into being as a result of a dependence upon other factors. And it's the opposite of that would be to accord status of independence and independent existence to things and events. Because if things possess independent status, if things possess independent existence, then of course they cannot have the nature of dependence upon others. And this status, this projected status of independence, is what is being referred to as self in the context of the teaching on selflessness. And so the teaching on, by teaching selflessness, what is being taught is the absence of the independent existence of things, because all things come into being as a result of depending upon other causes and conditions, or other factors, sorry.
1: Mm-hmm.
2: So the Aryadeva concludes by saying that whatever is dependently originated. Aryadeva concludes by saying that that which is dependently originated cannot possess the nature of independence, and this absence of independent existence is what I called dependent origination.
1: That the negative things in the any new moment to where she said to where she said that I am. Tell a young junior.

0: 아니 이기 남식 때문에 지식 남식 때문에 시작해야지. 양가버리지 끝이 그냥 가서 생실이 시작하는 거든 제가 연구해야 돼. 다 로빈루루 게이니 투모임에다 시가 제외이나 아니 다세한데 풍부 셈네 샤바이나 아니 걔도 풍부 다 있는 걔도 지고 지는 유소하는 시체니 풍부 셈네 다 샤바이나 아니 데 말해 차용이야. 야 풍부를 대 셈네 다 샤네 미리고 차용이야. 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
1: So, when speaking about this teaching on the no self and understanding of the selflessness, here we need to relate back to the teachings of the Four Noble Truths in the first public sermon that the Buddha gave.When the Buddha taught the Four Noble Truths, he taught them in terms of 16 characteristics of the Four Noble Truths, four in relation to each. And the four characteristics of the First Noble Truth, the suffering, are impermanence, unsatisfactoriness, and emptiness, and no self. So all the different schools of Buddhism, all the followers of the Buddha, in one way or another, understand the key teaching of the Buddha to be embodied in this teaching on no self or anatman, no self or absence of selfhood. Of course, there are divergence of interpretations as to what that no self means. In fact, if you look at the history of philosophical thought in India, we see a very long tradition of analysis on this nature of selfhood, nature of the individual, nature of being. The fact that when we experience pain and pleasure, there is the question of who is it that experiences it? Who is it that undergoes that experience? When we speak of accumulating karma, who is it that accumulates the karma? Who is the agent of the karmic act? When we speak of experiencing the fruits of one's karma, again the question is, who is it that experiences the fruits of karma? The fact that there is an individual, there is a being that we label as I am, is something that is commonly accepted. But the question is, what exactly is the nature of that self? What exactly is the nature of that being? Here we see a very long tradition in ancient India in the analysis of what that nature is, nature of the being or the person is. On the whole, among the non-Buddhist schools in India, especially those schools which accept the idea of rebirth, on the whole, there was a kind of a convergence of opinion that since physical body is contingent upon a particular life and it's transient, when the life ceases, a particular life ceases, the physical body of that individual being also comes to an end. Therefore, self cannot be identified with the body, bodily existence. And therefore, on the whole, the non-Buddhist schools maintain that the self must be something that is completely independent of the physical and psychological constituents that make up that individual's existence. There must be a self, there must be an eternal principle that is enduring and that transcends individual life cycles, that maintain its

0: continuum in an eternal temporal stages. And whether or not they will characterize it as eternal, unchanging, and unitary, but in the belief in this kind of self or Atman, if you probe deeper, these three key characteristics are thought to be the main characteristics of this self, that it is, temporally speaking, eternal, that it is unitary, indivisible, and that it is independent, or in some sense self-governing. And this is what is called the Atman, the self. And on the whole, all Buddhist schools reject that kind of notion of selfhood, that kind of notion of eternal self. However, within Buddhism, the schools have divergent opinion as to, if that kind of self cannot be posited, then how do we understand the notion of person? How do we understand the agency? Who is it, that being? Here, among the Buddhist schools, and there are some schools who try to identify the person or the self on the basis of the physical and the mental aggregates that make up the individual. For example, some schools maintain that it's the totality of the five skandhas that is the being, that is the self, or that is the person. Others maintain that it is on the basis of the continuum of consciousness that one must posit the individual being or the person. And there are others like the mind-only school, which maintain that the followers of the scripture, of the Yogacara, the mind-only school, where they maintain that it is not just the mental consciousness, but rather there is a unique continuum of consciousness called the foundational consciousness, which really is must be identified as the person. Then there are those, the followers of Nagarjuna, particularly those who understand it to be Nagarjuna's ultimate standpoint. They maintain that any attempt to identify self as something that is independent of the body and mind is untenable. Then the question is, how do you explain the relationship between the self and the transient body and mind? So that is untenable. Equally untenable is the attempt to identify self within the body and mind. The followers of Nagarjuna, particularly those who take the Nagarjuna's subtle view, they maintain that both these dichotomies, identifying self as independent of the body and mind, and identifying the self to be either one of the aggregates of the either the body or mind, that is also problematic. So the self or the person must be understood only as a kind of a label, an appellation, a designation that is given on the basis of the aggregation of the mind and body. And so we must understand the nature of self or the person to be mere designation, something that has no absolute or intrinsic reality.
1: Chani dao o de yin de ta a ge ji chi da nang ge da che ka ba kan yin na a do ji da zhe dang yin na tam zhe lo ko dui ne du zhen ni de ba dai ne zhong de ge chi sa da ji li yin bei de zhe na ko dai 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
0: So if we observe things and events sort of more deeply, we will recognize that all things and events really come about as a result of aggregation of many factors. They are dependent upon many factors for their existence, that none of them enjoy any independent existence, that, that all things and events, their ultimate nature is mere dependence upon other factors. However, when we perceive them, when we observe them, somehow we tend to get the impression that they possess some kind of discrete, independent realities of their own. We do not perceive things and events to be in this kind of interconnected, dependently originating reality. We tend to see them as each having its own independent, discretely identifiable kind of units. So what we see here is a gulf between the way things really are and the way we perceive them. And it is this disparity between our perception of the world and the reality of things that really underpins the various afflictive and emotional responses that we have in our dealing with the world. So, therefore, this suggests that the basis, the root of many of the afflictions such as anger, hatred, attachment, and so on, is a distorted state of mind. It's a distorted understanding of the world. And the root of the afflictions is this distorted state of mind. Secondly, and this understanding of this perception of world as having some kind of independent reality is groundless. It has no valid grounding. And thirdly, when one cultivates the direct antidote, which is the wisdom of no self, then this wisdom of no self will directly counter this misconception of the world as having some kind of true and independent existence. So when you compare the two, this false view of the world opposed to the insight into no self, one has a very valid grounding in both experience and reason. The other valid grounding in both reason and experience. So because of this, when you compare the two and let them compete with each other, obviously the force that has valid grounding and experience and reality will as a result of cultivating it, as a result of developing it and reinforcing it, eventually you will get to a point where one will be able to totally eliminate this false view of the world. And furthermore, this insight into the no self, the wisdom of no self, because it is a quality of mind, its basis is very enduring. It's not a characteristic like a bodily quality whose basis is limited, whereas it's a mental quality whose basis is very enduring in terms of its continuum. Therefore, another characteristic of the mental quality is that once you cultivate it to a point where it becomes spontaneous, then further development, you do not need to make an extra deliberate conscious effort to bring it to your mind. A simple catalyst or impetus can immediately give rise to that kind of understanding or that kind of mental quality to arise in you. So when you compare all of these points together, then and also when you understand that the afflictions are separable from the essential nature of mind, that they are removable because their basis is distorted state of mind, and by removing this distorted state of mind, afflictions can be removed. So when you compare all of these points together, then eventually you will get to a point where the word liberation or moksha will really have some profound meaning for you. You will also get a sense that yes, liberation is possible, and this is what is meant by liberation. So when you understand that liberation is possible, then you can extend that and then combine that understanding with the understanding of Buddha nature explained in such as the Tathagata Garbha Sutra that I referred to earlier, where the essential nature of mind is described as luminous, mere luminosity, that it is unpolluted and it's mere luminosity. And so when you understand this, then you will also come to realize that not only are the afflictions removable, but also the propensities and imprints left by these afflictions in us can also be removable. Because if the afflictions themselves can be eliminated, then of course the propensities for these afflictions and also the imprints left by these afflictions can also be eliminated. And through this way you will get an understanding of the possibility of liberation.
1: Mm. So, Devu Sanyag Salaya, Ta, Chanshu Sanbe Shumzu Dukamne, Kushi Namsha Shayimu Yare, Kushi Sanchi. 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So, Ta, Di Kushi Namsha Be Shib Tsawo Ji Sheba Na, Paji Nga Da Dje Na, Nga Ga Shumun Ne Sun Ya Di, Paji Ta Sheba Be Ji Shima Ji Sa. 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
0: So, in this way, one also understands the possibility of attaining the Buddhahood, which is the total elimination of including not only the afflictions but also their propensities and imprints. So, when we speak of the resultant state of Buddhahood, in the Bodhisattva scriptures, the Mahayana scriptures, the state of Buddhahood is described in terms of the state of the four embodiments of full enlightenment, or the four kayas. And the understanding of the four kayas, the most profound and more detailed understanding of the four kayas, can be developed on the basis of reading and studying the Vajrayana texts, where the understanding of the four kayas is presented on the basis of the subtle mind, the fundamental innate mind of clear light. And here the emptiness of the fundamental innate mind of clear light at the state of Buddhahood, that is described as the Svabhavakaya, the natural embodiment of the Buddha. And the omniscient mind of the Buddha at that state is described as the wisdom Dharmakaya, the wisdom truth body. And and the subtle energy or the prana, which is inseparable from this Buddha's Dharmakaya state, the subtle energy in its most subtle form is explained as the Sambhogakaya, the Buddha body of perfect resource. And when that subtle energy assumes a form that is visible to that is at the level of more visibility and grosser level, that embodiment of the Buddhahood is described as Nirmanakaya, the Buddha body of perfect emanation. So we can see that in the Vajrayana explanation of the four kayas, explanation is done on the base, all in terms of the understanding of the fundamental innate mind of clear light. So with this, we think along these lines, then we will get a deeper understanding of what is meant by Dharma, and on the basis of Dharma, how we understand the Buddha, who is the example of the total perfection of the Dharma, or total realization of the Dharma, and the Sangha, which is those who are on the path of realization of the Dharma. So this is how, on the basis of the first verse of this text, the verse of salutation to the three jewels, that one can in fact gain a general introduction to what is meant by Buddha Dharma. Mm-hmm.
1: So Tadung lamle ya mutu ni lab yundu zane ene gualam gi yande kone kondu pe, kone kondu pe ni tar ene milubi gindiri ya rinru ya chigi. 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
0: So it is important for us who consider ourselves as practicing Buddhists to have these understandings, so that when we go for refuge to the Buddha, Dharma and Sangha and recite Buddham Sharanam 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understanding of the object of our going for refuge, so that by cultivating a deep admiration by reflecting upon the qualities of the Buddha, we go for refuge to the Buddha of the past, the historical Buddhas and so on, and also cultivating a deep conviction and faith in their qualities and attainment, one goes for refuge to them. But also it is important to understand that one's going for refuge to the three jewels must be related to one's own inner realizations and experience of the path, so that when you go for refuge in your faith, there is also a faith of emulation. That not only do you have admiration for the three jewels, but also you emulate the examples, so that you aspire for yourself the realization of the three jewels. So derived through such kind of faith of emulation, and then one engages in the path and cultivates within oneself all the various levels of realizations, beginning from the minute levels of the path and so on. And then as a result of attaining the true path within oneself, one attains cessations, and which then makes the individual to be a Sangha, Arya Sangha, noble Sangha. And then as a result of continuing in one's path, when the individual finally culminates in his or her realization, then one attains the state of Buddhahood. So in this way, one should be able to not only understand the act of going for refuge in relation to a historical or past Buddha, Dharma and Sangha, but also to one's own resultant future Buddha, Dharma and Sangha.
1: Oh yeah. 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
0: So having now explained the verse, the stanza, the verse of salutation, then in verse 2, the actual exposition of the teaching begins. Here we read, understand there are three kinds of persons because of their small, middling, and supreme capacities. So what is being presented here and what is unique about this text by Adisha is that here the presentation of the teachings are made in such a way, arranged in such a way that there is a definite sequence to the order of the different topics of the practices arranged in conformity in relation to the way in which these should be practiced in their proper sequence. For example, in various other Indian treatises such as Nagarjuna's Madhyamaka Mula Karika, the fundamentals of the middle way, and Chandrakirti's supplement to the middle way, Madhyamaka Avatara. In many of these treatises, of course, all the parts have been presented correctly, and also most of the key elements of the path has been presented, of course, with different degrees of emphasis. For example, in Nagarjuna's Fundamentals of the Middle Way, the main emphasis is on the teaching on dependent origination and emptiness, and the understanding of emptiness in terms of dependent origination. However, the other aspects of the path are also found presented in them. So what is lacking in these other treatises is that there is the presentation of the teachings is not done with a definite sequence of the practices by actual application in one's practice. And Atisha points out that this is very important for in order to engage into the practice, it is important to have a full understanding of what is the proper sequence in which one should engage in the path. What practice should be undertaken first, and what practice should follow this, and so on. And he says that without this, then the effectiveness of one's practice may not be very great. For example, let us take the example of, say, the bodhicitta, the altruistic aspiration to attain Buddhahood for the benefit of all beings. It is not simply enough to say that may I attain Buddhahood for the benefit of all beings. It is easy to say in words, but when it actually comes to cultivating it, how does one go about cultivating such an altruistic aspiration? Here, until and unless the individual has developed some understanding of what is the object of aspiration, which is the Buddhahood, that the full enlightenment, then it is not possible to really develop this bodhicitta. So some understanding of what is meant by enlightenment is important. And also what is important is to have some deeper understanding of the nature of suffering that you wish others to be free of. And in order to develop this strong compassion, seeking others to be free of other sentient beings to be free of suffering, one must have a deeper understanding of the nature of suffering in relation to one's own personal experience. And on the basis of that personal experience of one's own understanding of suffering, then one will be able to cultivate a strong desire to gain freedom from that, which is the true renunciation. And when these elements are then combined together, then one will be able to give rise to a bodhicitta, which is the altruistic aspiration to attain Buddhahood for the benefit of all beings. So what you see here is that in order for an important aspect of the path like bodhicitta to take root in oneself, one needs to cultivate the different components of it individually first. And when you do that, then eventually you'll be able to cultivate bodhicitta. So there is a kind of a certain order to the actual development of these aspects of the path. And so Atisha in this text explains these various aspects of the path in relation to the actual sequence of individual cultivating these aspects of the path. And here he does so by using the framework of the practitioners of three different capacities. And when we speak of the small capacity, middling capacity, and the supreme capacities, we are not necessarily referring to three completely different individuals, some with the higher capacities and some with middling capacity and some with small or inferior capacities. In fact, what is being referred to here is the different levels of mental state an individual practitioner attains through progressive stages. So at the beginner stage, the individual practitioner can be referred to as one with a small capacity, and as a result of practice, when he or she progresses to the next stage, then he or she is of the middling capacity, and then as he or she further progresses, and reaches the supreme capacity. So these three capacities can be understood in relation to a single practitioner in a progressively evolving stages of mental development. And so he explains that the importance of understanding the proper order of the practices and referring it to the different levels of the mental realizations. So he writes, I shall write clearly distinguishing their individual characteristics, the characteristics of the three capacities.
1: Mm-hmm. nyomong tsuliya ta nyale nyomong nangsa nara sotugu ma de ine nyomong wang ge chungye niju tomya de rimba tangu chi rongsu mu chi chi rongsu chaba ta chebji chirun chir lam gom tuya de 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and Dollar says. That Tamar, Dunzin Teshabe, Paja de Jamia. Those any, Dako, and I answered, Mars, Devi, Dako, Tama, Rungsun, Tasu, said. Then, Rungsun, true, never Mayana, Chungsa, Jelly, any Pargo Chat. And Pargo Chasan, Pargo Chasan, Dow, Mabasan, and he should have dinner, Mabasa. 구도와 또 듣는 시체는 벌어야지 차고.
0: So we can here see a kind of a analogy to even modern education. We can say that there is a kind of a roughly corresponds to the elementary stage of education, elementary school, then the high school and college, where one sort of advances into more specialized areas of study. So these three levels of practices in correspondence to the three capacities can be likened to different stages of schooling. And also we can relate Atisha's teaching on the three scopes of the three capacities to an earlier demarcation of the three phases of spiritual development found in Aryadeva's 400 verses on the middle way, where he says that at the first stage one must avert or reverse the unwholesome deeds, and in the middling stage one must reverse the selfhood, grasping at selfhood, and in the final stage one must eliminate all wrong views, all views, or one must dismantle all the views. So this can be related to Atisha's presentation of the three scopes, because when we say unwholesome deeds, here we are talking about negative actions and thoughts, which are the main causes of our suffering. And so when we speak about the causes of suffering, of course here we're talking about karma or actions, and within the karma generally we make distinctions between three types of karma. One is the negative karma, unwholesome karma. Then you have what is called the wholesome karma, or the meritorious karma or actions, and then there is what is called the immutable karma or unchangeable karma. And the first karma, the negative karma, give rise to sufferings in the lower realms, and it is the meritorious karma that gives rise to birth in the higher realms, and as a human and celestial beings, and it is the immutable or unchangeable karma that gives birth in the form and formless realms. So we can say that Aryadeva's first stage, where the practitioner is advised to reverse or eliminate the negative karma, relates to corresponds to Shanti Atisha's the initial scope or the small capacity practice, where the main objective is to gain freedom from immediate experiences of suffering, the obvious sufferings of the lower realms, where the spiritual quest is motivated by a kind of a fear of undergoing experience of suffering in the lower realms. So motivated by that fear, then you seek freedom from that. And here, the main practice is really embodied in the practice of morality, of abstaining from the 10 negative actions of body, speech, and mind. and which is the precept of the actual practice of going for refuge. The precept for going for refuge is to live one's life in accordance with the ethical discipline of refraining from the 10 negative actions by consciously adopting a kind of a ethical discipline by refraining from these. And this is the main, this is the actual practice of the initial scope, and which corresponds to the first phase of the practice as referred to in Shantideva, Aryadeva's 400 verses. And then the second line in Aryadeva's text, which says that in the middle, selfhood must be eliminated or averted. This again corresponds to Vaitheshya's second middling scope, because the main motivation or aspiration of the practitioner of the middling scope is to gain freedom from cyclic existence. And here, the actual practice would be to try to eliminate the afflictions which give rise to the experience of cyclic existence. So, and then finally, the third line of Aryadeva's text, where he says, finally, all views must be dismantled. And this corresponds to Atisha's third third scope, that's the supreme scope, where the motivation is not only to gain freedom from cyclic existence, but also gain enlightenment for the benefit of all beings and bring about the cessation of suffering of all sentient beings. And so we can see that if we are to use the analogy of say a combat, in fact one can say that the practice of Dharma is engaging in combat with our inner enemy, the afflictions. And so when waging a war against afflictions, first stage is to really ensure that you have a very good defense, so that you are secure, you are not vulnerable to the attacks of the afflictions. And in order to do that, you need to build a defense. And this defense is built by trying to overcome the manifestations of these afflictions in bodily and verbal actions and thoughts. In other words, by adopting this ethical discipline of refraining from the 10 negative actions of body, speech and mind, thus ensuring a security of the practitioner. And then once you have gained confidence in having a secure defense that you are not vulnerable to the attacks from the afflictions, then on the next stage, then you actually take on the afflictions head on directly. You can counter them directly and combat with it, because you are now assured of your own defense. And then finally, not only must the enemy be defeated, the afflictions be eliminated, but also one must ensure that not even traces are left. In other words, not even the propensities of these afflictions are left in one's mental continuum. So this is the third phase of the spiritual practice, as mentioned by Aryadeva, which also corresponds to Atisha's third scope.
1: Digilia nigga with digita, turtle with digi, niche. That nigga was also digiti, mundu digisha the other. And a turtle with digiti, tarbet digisha the other. Sada, mundu to be chile sambe, any, the chavachi, tell a mundu chus. Then a turtle nearly tabatuya churches any, then guru to visit an alloria, Kosova. 깜지다 대바디야 싫어고 더더 제가 대바다 양지 그러다 뒤 대바삼지 영용도 가 다 나고 산지에 노단지 또 싫어고 더더 제가 대바 닝지이네 싫어고 더더 제가 닝지 강도 강이네야 삼을람지 특히 람리야 추초하세 야 특히 람기 삼을람 파초하세 사계 람니부디 그들이니 지기지기야 그게 가소리 뭉로지야 소지 라시야 소지 지도 지금 지 계속 처리해야 돼.
0: We can also understand this process of the development in terms of the three different levels of Atisha's explanation of the three scopes or Aryadeva's three phases of realization or practice. From another perspective, from the perspective of our object of aspiration, what we as practitioners aspire is the attainment of higher rebirths as a temporary objective, and our ultimate objective is to attain liberation from cyclic existence and the omniscient state of Buddhahood. So the practice of the initial scope, where the key practice is really embodied in the ethical discipline of refraining from 10 negative actions of body, speech, and mind, is really the key practice that ensures the fulfillment of that temporary objective, which is the attainment of rebirth in higher realms, such as human and celestial existence. And here, as Nagarjuna points out in his precious garland, that for the spiritual practitioners, there are two primary objectives. Well, the temporary one is the birth in the higher realms, and the ultimate is the definite goodness, which he calls definite goodness. And in terms of the factors that give rise to these achievements, faith is primary for the attainment of higher rebirths, and wisdom is primary for attainment of definite goodness. So definite goodness here refers to the liberation from cyclic existence and also the Buddhahood, the full enlightenment of the Buddhahood. So when we speak of the second scope and the third scope obviously relates to our quest for attainment of this definite goodness. And when we speak of faith in the Buddhist context, although generally speaking there are many different kinds of faith, but in the Buddhist context, when we speak of faith, faith is something that must be understood where faith that is reinforced by wisdom or intelligence. And in fact, it is important to have a faith grounded in reason and also, or wisdom, and also wisdom reinforced by faith and compassion. So there should be a kind of a mutual complementarity between the skillful means aspect of the path and also wisdom aspect of the path, so that one reinforces and complements the other.
1: Janita, Mundu, Mundu Digi, Duyagi, Chogordi, Gibuchumulamche. Tan Nelia, Nishani, Nyomo Sampangbe, Tabachita. 시리도 제가 방배 타바직 샤니 닐리직 샤니 땅 닐리니 예배나네 다 타바섬 그르치를 삼배 최고디 기부직 최고제 땅 닐리 탐세 제법도 이야기 최고디 기부직을 삼배 신은 땅 딜라 강사 뒤타대와 기부직을 삼배 랑사벌을 삼배지 되네 기부직을 삼배 랑사벌 것도 그렇다네 기부직을 삼배 삼배
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0: scope. 세상하다 기부 챔베 랑르르게 되게 내가 충무도 투명을 남을 능도 투명을 남을 자는 짐바신 불로 장데 아니 더도 기부 챔베 랑르르로 장과 돼 있어요.
1: So we can summarize by saying that the practices that are associated with the quest for attaining a higher rebirth, and those practices are practices of the initial scope, practitioners of the initial scope or initial capacity. In the definite goodness, there are two levels. One is the liberation from cyclic existence, where the liberation is constituted by elimination of the afflictions or cessation of the afflictions. Then there is also the ultimate attainment of full enlightenment, where it is defined as a state where not only the afflictions have been eliminated, but also their propensities and imprints as well. So all the practices that are associated with the attainment of liberation from cyclic existence, they belong to the middling capacity or middling scope, and all the practices that are associated with the attainment of the omniscient state of Buddhahood, those belong to the supreme capacity or great scope. And so although one can imagine that there could be three completely different individuals, each following these practices of these different capacities. For example, there could be an individual practitioner whose wish is to only pursue the practice associated only with the initial scope. However, in the text here, in Atisha's text, when he speaks of the three scopes or three capacities, he's talking primarily of an individual who goes through these in a progressively evolving stages, where because the ultimate purpose of the practitioner of this text is someone who is seeking the attainment of full enlightenment. So the presentation is made from the point of view of someone who goes through all these three different stages of capacity in a progressive stages. And so the point is that even for the practitioners of the middling capacity and the supreme capacities, they must first undertake the practice of the initial scope. So there is a definite sequence, so that the practices of the former scope is common to the practices of the latter scope, so that the initial scope practices are common to the practices of the middling scope, and the practices of the middling scope is a common practice for the practitioners of the great scope, and so on. So we will stop here today.
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0: Tashi Delek, number 2, Lamrum Shevi, Geji Gundu Taveto, Pyoji Nangcho Senshi Ye. 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
1: Dhamma Jundene Dhinye Yama Rajamba Yama Vasobe Sanje Rikpa Tashyantum Dhamma Dharajyabha Jine Jambha Jibundu Kalu Jumva Dhanamekva Dhanamena

0: Tashi Delek, number 2, Lamrum Sheve, Geji Gundu Taveto, Pyoji Nangcho Senshiye. 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
1: The shape of today is that as part of the organising of the schools coming here, schools were invited to submit a question that they would most like to ask His Holiness. And out of those questions, five were chosen, to which we felt most represented the questions that were asked. And then the five students who were fortunate enough to have asked those questions, they will be coming up onto the stage in a minute, and they will be asking the questions live to His Holiness. That will form the shape of the forum, and that if there's time, there may be time for questions afterwards. If you just in brief, we have 3 days of Buddhist teachings here, which started this morning and go through till Wednesday. So some of the things that you are looking at behind me here, the large image in the middle is a picture of the historical Buddha, Buddha Shakyamuni. Over there is an emanation of the Buddha of compassion, and on this side is Waitara, female Buddha of longevity and healing. As I say, there's something like 4,000 or 5,000 people here for each of those teachings. So my thanks to all the teachers who helped organise and get everybody here today. Now I'd like to welcome to the stage the five students who have been chosen, Daniel Lucas, Vanessa Austin, Ruth Brown, Anne McKilderly and Alicia Burnett, and the host for this forum, Ms. Sigrid Thornton.
2: Such a lot of organisation, such anticipation. Well, good morning, everyone, and welcome to A Dialogue with the Dalai Lama. Australia is a country that's rich in history, a land where for over 40,000 years before white people arrived, the indigenous people lived in intricate harmony with each other and the land. On behalf of the organising committee, I wish to express my deep respect by acknowledging the traditional owners of this land where we're meeting today. They are the Wurundjeri people of the Kulin Nations. Yes. And we acknowledge their pride in this land, their cultural strength and their power in survival. I'd also like to welcome the Honourable Lynn Koski, Minister for Education. Just as the Wurundjeri people gathered to share their wisdom, we're here today to take part in a forum that celebrates wisdom, tolerance, courage, happiness, and hope. His Holiness, the 14th Dalai Lama of Tibet, Tenzin Gyatso, is both the head of state and the spiritual leader of the Tibetan people. In 1989, he was awarded the Nobel Peace Prize in recognition of his approach to a path to peace in Tibet, rejecting violence and embracing a peaceful resolution through dialogue. The Dalai Lama's life philosophy is founded upon the concept of universal responsibility and reverence for all living things. His advocacy has included more than human rights. Care of the environment also has an important place in his vision of a better world. His Holiness is a light in this troubled time. Although claiming to be only a simple human being, he's known the world over as a tireless worker for peace, a great spiritual teacher, an accomplished scholar, and a man with a gift for conveying truths with a simplicity and directness that touches the hearts of his listeners. We're all incredibly fortunate to meet His Holiness today. In Tibet, people would travel for months over high mountain ranges to listen to him speak. They still do, even risking their lives to come to India to see him. So I ask you all to listen respectfully, to have open minds and hearts, and to enjoy this very precious opportunity. It's so rare. Please welcome His Holiness, the 14th Dalai Lama of Tibet, Tenzin Gyatso.

0: Your Holiness, the students and teachers of Victoria would like to extend a heartfelt and warm welcome to you. Would you like to say a few words to open this event, please?
1: Gracious.

0: Hello,
1: good morning. I think morning, physically as well as mentally, always fresh. Particularly me, morning fresh. Late evening, oh, not that kind. So, I think this is the right time to have a meeting. And particularly, you see, meeting with youth, student. There's also, you see, freshening myself. So I'm very happy to have this opportunity. Then I think more serious. Time always moving. So no force can stop time. Always moving, always moving. What we can do is utilize time properly or meaningfully. Whether waste time or useful or use properly, that's entirely up to oneself. That we can do. So youth, especially the students, suppose time for study. That I think very well recognized everywhere. Education is important because I think one of the unique things of humanity is human intelligence, human brain. So in order to fully sort of develop all the used potential, in order to do that, the education, getting information. That's very crucial. So, you already fully engage. Perhaps some student may be lazy, like myself. When I sort of getting serious study, when I was young, I think very, very lazy. Even today, I think I am lazy. Lazy person. So certainly I think some of you, I think, prefer going here and there rather than in classroom. But basically, you see, everybody, you see, they realize and I say they sort of recognition the importance of study. So now, for study, I believe, you see, the education or information actually, you see, helping to reduce or gap our perception and reality. So, the reality, everything interdependent, everything interconnected. That's the reality. Sometimes, you see, way of art looking is something specific sort of field. Then sometimes we get the impression that thing is something isolated, something absolute, not independent, not related with other factor. So then, for example, one thing, something we want, or something we do not want, that appears as something isolated, something independent. Then accordingly, we approach, right? We tackle accordingly. So now that is the mistake, because the reality, that not just independent or isolated, but everything related. So in order to tackle that, we should look that holistic way. So that I think is sometimes in the way the modern education, and especially when we become something specialized, you know, on a particular field, then during that moment we get the impression this is something quite separate. Now in the economy field, or the even I think the politics, in I think global level, in many fields, many cases, reality is just something different. And particularly, see, today's world, now they, especially in the field of economy, and also international sort of politics, so all these things are global geopolitics. Everything now interdependent. If something happened in far area, the repercussion eventually should reach your own place. Not like the, I think, 18th century, 19th century, not like that. At that time, if something happened in other continent, not much effect, the other continent. But today's world, technology, communication, and also, I think, the globalization, and also environment, and I think due to many things, now world much sort of closer, heavily interdependent. That's a reality. So my view, under that circumstances, the top priority of one's own nation, sort of nation's interest, is now no longer sort of appropriate way, relevant. You see, you belong world. So therefore, most important is the humanity as a whole, world as a whole. So think more, or have the sense of concern more about the global level. Then your own continent or your own nation will get benefit. So now, if we follow the priority of one's own nation, one's own community, is regardless what consequences of the global level, I think that's a mistake. So reality, as I mentioned earlier, now interdependent, and particularly in modern time, heavily interconnected. Under that circumstances, our way of approach also should be more holistic. So therefore, I usually call, we need the sense of universal responsibility, sense of global responsibility. Now, that's important. And with that, naturally, you see, in order to have closer relation, in order to make better relation with other, one key factor is sense of caring, sense of oneness. Like here, now, I'm Tibetan. I come from, originally, I come from the people called roof of the world, something quite isolate. And previously, the Tibetans themselves prefer isolation. So I come from that. You are here, Australian, what say the European, European white people. I think basically you also see newcomer, new place. But in any way, you see the looks. Oh yes. Geographically, you see, far. Right. And different culture, it's a different religion, different way of life. But these are minor. The important, you are a human being, I'm a human being, our sensory level, we have same experience. At the mental level also, we have the same experience. Emotions, same. East to west, or south, north, or people of the follower of this religion or that religion. I said, these are minor. The important is we all same human being. We all, from the birth, we all have right to be a successful life, happy life. And also, each of us have the potential to build or to carry happy life. Because, you see, peace of mind, and the inner satisfaction, inner peace or inner sort of happiness, not entirely depend on external things, external conditions, but much depend on our own mental attitude. So that, we have used a fee to develop what kind of mental attitude. Isn't it? Whether it's rich or poor, whether educated or uneducated, the same potential.
0: I think this is the I think the important to know. So utilize one's own potential properly and train, and through that way, you see, you can be happy life. You will be happy life, successful life. So in the education field, certainly, you see, they're very important to specialize in particular field. But at the same time, it is very important, is it, to look every sort of point from a wider perspective. This is, I think, important. Then second, I always see sharing with people who connected with the education institution, including students. The education is something like instrument. So that instrument, whether you see utilized properly or not, or constructively or destructive, that depends on the user. So now, similarly, education, the user of the education is ultimately our heart. You see, the sense of caring, right? Sense of sharing with others. Sincere, honest, honesty. These are the main factor of the user. With sincere motivation, honesty, and respect other, and sense of concern about other, that also, I think, they ultimately depend the sense of oneness. And also, I belong humanity. I'm one of the humanity. If humanity happy, I will happy. I will get immense benefit. If humanity suffer, if environment suffer, if the world suffer, I will lose. I will suffer. So the thinking about other is actually our own interest. I think generally humanity, our social human being, our social animal, our survival, our happiness, our successful, much linked with other. Then secondly, if we take more care about other, you'll get benefit, because our interest and their interest, now today is much interdependent. So therefore, you see, taking care of other, make more genuine friend, that ultimately brings much more happiness, much more successful life for oneself. So under that circumstances, in modern times, especially in modern time, now the very concept we and they no longer there. Everything interdependent. Under that circumstances, you should think about other. Think about global. And that's, I think, very, very important. Once you see that kind of realization, that kind of attitude develop, then respect other, sense of concern of other, even automatically come. So there are, I think, the two ways of approach to cultivate moral ethics or human values. One, through faith, through religious faith. One, as I mentioned earlier, just analyze the reality, the situation. Then eventually you get the conviction, yes, if I practice compassion or sense of caring, it's a sense of concern of other more, I get a benefit. So this is my interest. Now, for example, you see, now practice of compassion, practice of, you see, what's it, warm heart. I think the maximum benefit goes to the practitioner, not other. Usually, you see, people often you see, get the impression, practice of tolerance, practice of compassion is something good for other. But for oneself, extreme selfish motivation is more sort of effective. That's usually, you see, people you see, get that kind of feeling. It's just as selfish. Don't think about other. That is the sometimes may get the impression more successful life. I think reality, not that. I think of oneself. Don't worry about other. Yeah. Don't care about other. Then eventually, you see, that person, in deep insight, more sense of insecurity, fear, uncertainty, that feeling will come. Open. Think more about other. Make a friend. Remain truthful. Open. Right. Then you get less sense of insecurity, sense of fear, sense of doubt. I think if you examine or experiment, once you open your heart, more sort of compassionate attitude towards other, then immediately inner door open. You can communicate with various people immediately, easily. And through that way, you can make good friends, genuine friends. Even you show sincerity to other with smile. The most popular, the other response also is similar. If you remain some stern, without smile, meantime, expect some friendly attitude from other. That's a mistake. First, you see, the happy atmosphere, friendly atmosphere, must cultivate by yourself, must create the atmosphere. Then response logically come. So therefore, you see, your own attitude remain more open, more sincere, more truthful, that you will get more benefit. Other side, think just oneself. Through that way, inner door closed. So from that, you find it very difficult to communicate with other fellow human beings. Result, sense of insecurity, fear. These things happen. So therefore, the user of the education, that's good heart, warm heart, or also the good person. So here, I feel, you see, think more while you are day by day getting sort of more information, more knowledge. Also, you see, they think or also pay attention about a good person, warm-hearted person. Then I want to say, I am now 67, now nearly 67-year old. So basically, I belong 20th century. So now you, youth, your main life now involved in the 21st century. The older people, like myself, now ready to say goodbye to this planet. Now you just start this new century. Of course, as far as future is concerned, no guarantee. But a happy future, we must build. No one else do. And the technology, only helper, instrument. But main thing is human being ourselves. And when we talk about human being, brain, very important, but ultimately, heart. So therefore, in order to build happy world, happy Australia, prosperous Australia, and becoming important citizen of the world, you must repent. You must make work hard. Good education, good knowledge, meantime, sense of responsibility, sensible sort of attitude. Now, that's very important. So if you combine good brain, good heart, these two things must combine, go together. Then, in order to develop warm heart, of course, various different religious traditions also have important role. But that does not mean without religious faith, you can't develop good heart. That's not the case. Without religion, you can be very sensible, very nice, very successful person. But then, the human good quality is concerned. Now, without that, you can't be a happy person. So that's very important. Whether believer or non-believer, you should take more care about our basic human values. That is sense of caring one another, sense of concern of other, and sense of belonging, humanity. And then in modern time, the sense of caring of environment. These are very important. And then religious aside, of course, the different philosophy, different way of approach, different history, but basically all carry the message of love, compassion, sense of brotherhood, sisterhood, and tolerance, and self-discipline, and contentment. So these are, in these matters, of course, the way, because of the different philosophy, and the different way of approach, but essential message is same. And then other factor, since there are so many different human beings with different mental disposition, we need a variety of religion. We need a different philosophy, different way of approach. So therefore, once we realize that reality, then automatically it comes the respect of other religion, admiration or appreciation of other tradition. That's the foundation of harmony. So now in modern time, more places, more and more multicultural, multi-religion, multinational, now coming. That one way is good. So, now I'm ready to receive some questions.
2: Thank you, Your Holiness. Thank you. Well, as you know,

0: Students were invited to tell us the question they would most like to ask you if given the chance. From the questions the committee received, five were chosen, and these students are here today to put their questions to you. We believe that these five questions best represent the concerns expressed to us by senior school students in Victoria. I'd like to invite Danny Alarcus from Brunswick Secondary College to ask the first question.
1: Your Holiness, it seems that many people are solving their problems with quick fixes, solutions that only create more problems. Why is it that we do things that will only make us feel worse?
2: Oh, that question is very big. Very question. I think very difficult, or almost impossible to answer, generalize, right? But as I mentioned in my talk, I think one of the causing of, you see, the unnecessary problem, I feel our way of approach, when we are facing some problem, we just, you see, they think only that area without knowing the other factors involved. I think that is, one cause. The another thing, I think many problems which we are facing today, now I think including terrorism. I think because of our negligence in the past in certain fields, in certain sort of area, it is much easier to deal with when things are about to move. When things really fully sort of all the causes and conditions fully come together, then they're ready to explode. Under that circumstance, at that moment, very difficult to prevent. Especially, you see, when human emotions become out of control, then there's no room to reasoning. Then no possibility to have dialogue, meaningful dialogue. So, like I think previous in some problems in Kosovo, and also the Palestinian problems, and these are the recent sort of, I think, these unfortunate events. These, I feel, one causes of these unfortunate events, I think, are negligence in the later part of the 20th century, and in some cases, even I think the early part of the 20th century, I think we neglect. And eventually, you see, time passes, these causes, conditions get growing stronger. At the last moment, nobody can stop that. So this is my feeling. Otherwise, very difficult. I don't know. We have to study each by each. Next question.
0: Okay, thank you. Now please welcome Vanessa Austin from Seymour Technical High School.
3: Your Holiness, on behalf of Seymour Technical High School, 11B, I'd like to put forward our question. How can we passively resist and resolve the conflict that has led to terrorism and avoid the use of using military warfare? Back again. How can we passively resist and resolve the conflict that has led to terrorism and avoid the use of using military warfare?
2: As I mentioned briefly, for example, the 11th of September event. Now, I think I would like to point it. That also is, I think, very clear example. The human intelligence motivated or guided by human hatred, then such unthinkable destructions now happen. Now look, that you see, aeroplane, civilian aeroplane, use one is a civilian aeroplane, the full of fuel, because of long distance flight, and then timing, different location. All these, you see, very carefully calculated, planned, if not year, but at least a few months planned. Then, you see, that civilian aeroplane with passenger used as a bomb. How can? So one, I think normally human beings, see, imagine these things. But then, this, in a way, is a very brilliant, very sophisticated human mind. And with help of technology, including computer, these things, controlled or guided by hatred. How these things happen, isn't it? In the, I think, the previous century, the Nazi Holocaust, and also during Stalin period, and also the Cultural Revolution in China. So much destruction has happened. All these planned by very brilliant-minded people. So this is just I wanted to mention. Then the proper sort of preventive measure, these unfortunate thing, I feel there should be, you see, two levels. One, immediate sort of, a countermeasure. That I don't know. Of course, various sort of concerned people, the leaders, including President Bush, you see, they take. You see, they are top priority sort of concerned about this. So they are doing. Some cases, they also using the violence. Whether that is right or wrong, very difficult to say. That much depend on their motivation and also their ultimate goal. But I feel the important is, as I mentioned earlier, the long-term sort of strategy or measure to prevent such thing. That is the dialogue. I often use it telling people, the 20th century actually become like center of violence, center of war. First World War, Second World War, then Korean War, Vietnamese War. So many people killed. So many people suffer. But at the same time, sometimes, perhaps I think Korean War saved South Korea, South Korea's freedom. And also I think the Second World War, I think saved the Western sort of democracy, these things. Perhaps some reasons, some credibility, justification. But in any case, it's a lot of suffering, I think, the pains. So the 20th century, almost, I think, like century of war, century of destruction. So perhaps, because of our awful, painful experience, now everywhere, the desire of peace, non-violence. is really now, I think, growing. So, I feel humanity, because of the painful experiences, humanity becoming more mature. So now, if we look, generally speaking, I think there are genuine, I think, positive signs of this desire of, let's say, the peace, non-violence, concept of non-violence, now growing. I feel there is real hope. Now, while we are promoting non-violence, peace, of course, you see, we must show appropriate, effective method of solution. The hoping peace does not help to disappear problems. Problems still remain there. Some cases are increasing. So therefore, we need non-violent, peaceful, effective method. So that's, I feel, dialogue. So this century, 21st century, should be century of dialogue. So wherever some potential of conflict, we pay fully engage human way, human approach, think more about humanity rather than my interest, their interest, but think common interest. Then I think, you see, many problems eventually, you see, can reduce. At least I think you can avoid the violent conflict. This is my feeling. So long term, I think everywhere, I think each individual has the responsibility, not only just a few leaders, but everyone, especially I think youth, try to practice the concept of dialogue. And eventually, I think you should develop some kind of mental attitude whenever you see some conflict, including your parent, some conflict there, then your response should automatically be, how to solve this problem through dialogue. Not usually, when we see some conflict, then response, how to use force. Now, that's mistake. The human approach, human problem must solve through human way of approach, not by violence, not by force. Eventually, I think student, when you learned about the peaceful solution and the dialogue and the spirit of reconciliation, then when you return to your own home, if your parent or your brother, sisters have some conflict, then you should advise them, this is wrong, the proper way, a problem always there, conflict always there, different interests always there, but the proper method is talk, open one another, and think about common interest, then peaceful solution. So this is my feeling. Of course, talk easy. Speak easy, but practice not so easy. But we have to effort. We have to make effort. So I take one example. My own case. Now try to find a solution about the Tibetan problem. I exactly, try to follow, that without losing compassion, sense of caring of our Chinese brothers and sisters, including these leaders, within that atmosphere, try to find a solution, something mutual benefit. Therefore, I'm not insist about our independence in order to keep the interest of the Chinese people, interest of the China. So like that. Whether successful or not, I don't know. Yes, next question.
0: Thank you. Just so that everybody knows too, from up here on the stage, there's a lot of reverberation, so it's quite hard to hear the question. We're all having a bit of trouble hearing the questions as well, as His Holiness. So please welcome now Ruth. Brown from McLeod College.
4: Your Holiness, as the world's most famous refugee, how do you feel that we can help spread compassion for the millions of people who are fleeing persecution in the world today?
2: No. Yes, certainly. Lost one's own country and a lot of suffering. It's very, very sad, very painful experience. I think, look, some other easy cases. I think we Tibetan refugee case, I think quite, I think comparatively, quite heavy one. Right. Because I had a lot of people you see showing sympathy and showing concern and help. But it's the same situation, even without much notice. And millions of people just suffering. It is very sad, of course very sad. The solution should be. Then, question not very clear. Perhaps I think the one of my the usual sort of concern or usual strong feeling is gap, rich and poor. Global level, the northerners, even you see having the surplus. And southerners, like Africa, that huge continent, and also in Latin America, and also in Asia, is their basic necessity, daily necessity, not sufficient. Some cases facing starvation of death. So this is all same human being, all have same desire. The same right, live happily, peacefully. But some are, but too much gap. So this is, I think, not only morally wrong, but practically also, this is a source of problem. Look in the European continent, and now here also, today, more and more people is seeking, opportunity here, and also in Europe. So that also creates some problem. So, the effort worldwide, global level, reduce gap. I think that's very, very essential, very important. I think this century, 21st century, I think one of the important tasks is how to reduce this gap, global level. Then, within the country, look, United States, the number of billionaires are increasing. Poor people still remain poor. Look, Washington, the most richest one, the most richest nation, but its sort of the capital, there are many poor people. And as a result, crime also is happening, sometimes increasing. So within the nation, within the country, is this gap. Also, the source of problem. So we have to deal that. Then also another sort of I think the problem or suffering come from environment. Too much pollution, too much sort of dirty air. So that also must depend on our own behavior. I think too much greed with carelessness about the environment or long-term consequences. But at the same time, I think we also have the potential to overcome these things if we properly sort of plan, properly act, properly think. And also I think the concern about concerned about this suffering. I think now they compare previous century. I think this century. I think, generally speaking, people generally becoming more civilized, more sort of conscious. You see, like environmental issue or refugee issue or these, you see, famines or all these things. I think that's an encouraging sign. That is my feeling. Is there some answer for your question? Okay. Thank you.
0: Thank you, Your Holiness. And thank you, Ruth. Now please welcome Anna McIldowey from Lawn Prep to Lawn Prep to 12 School. Got that wrong. Lawn Prep to 12 School. Anna McIldowey, thank you.
5: Your Holiness, what advice would you give to students to help them find inner peace?
2: Oh, that's difficult. I don't know. That's difficult to say. I think more holiday. one of the source of inner satisfaction or inner peace, I think. And the big and the cabbage is this theory. Cabot love it in the tubes. Cabot love it to Julia. Lotion ship is a dust alley or is. Need the lotion yaw shears on the cellular the tin chigris.
6: There is a saying in Tibetan, which.
2: One poem.
6: It's actually part of a poem that was written by a great scholar, where it goes something like the following: the learned one, and the learned is induce hardship when studying, but the fruits of that labor is more precious than gold.
2: Usually, you see, think about the value and how sort of valuable thing knowledge for long future. Then certainly, you see, you will get some kind of, say, fresh enthusiasm to learn. Day by day, you learn something new, some new things. You see, you get some kind of, I think there always some fresh enthusiasm. That also give you
6: a sense of purpose.
2: And also, you see, you will not get feeling of considered boring or tiredness. I think a sense of competition. I think in the education field, you need sense of competition. But competition in such a way, such a manner, that I should be a top. But that, I think, is very right. So more self-confidence, more kasadamana, okay. Courageous way, so the power of the
6: Vajrasya. To strive with a greater sense of confidence.
2: But another kind of, that kind of sense of competition is right. Healthy. And that helps to lead. But another sort of sense of competition, in order to you get first, there's some kind of negative feeling or attitude towards other, in order to stop them. That sense of competition is wrong. That creates sort of more as the unhappy situation. And eventually, even if it's possible to create enemy, unnecessary enemy. So you see, I think sense of let us go forward. And I also be a top. That kind of, I think, the sense of, I think, competition. I think that's

0: second obstacle, third obstacle, then gradually lose your determination. That's danger, dangerous. So right from the beginning, should know, or even if you see acquiring education, it should take time and need more effort. There are obstacles, and also our life, every level, there are obstacles bound to happen. So right from the beginning, you see, expect, oh, there will be many hindrances, many obstacles, but my goal is right, my motivation is sincere, so in spite of many obstacles or hindrance, I will carry. So that kind of attitude, I think in the field of education also, I think necessary. Then, as I mentioned earlier, we human being, I think one of the most precious thing of human being is combination of human brain and human warm heart. I think that's the most precious thing. So think more about that. Then you will be more gentler, more peaceful, and result, you get more friends. Day by day, you will receive more smile, and perhaps on Christmas, you may get more present. So that also is, I think, one of the important sources of inner peace. Yes, next question.
1: Thank you, Your Holiness. I really think that holiday alternative was by far the most popular one, wasn't it? And now please welcome Alicia Burnett.
2: Your Holiness, what is the most significant moment in your life?

I don't know. Ha. Of course, very recently, I think January this year, I got very painful sick, painful illness. That also one, I think, significant moment. And at that time, I noticed, you see, this is so painful. So you see, a lot of, perspiration, water used to come from the body. But mainly it's from here, and from here, not from eye. Then other hand, physically very healthy, very comfortable. But you see, think about, you see, some spiritual things or something. In my case, mainly spiritual, like, you see, compassion, infinite sort of altruism. I often feel, and also the greatness of Buddha and some of the great masters, I often get, you see, very strong emotion, then tear comes. So the mental level, some very strong feelings, strong experience occur, then water comes from eye. Physical pain comes, and water comes from this side. I don't know what's the connection. So it seems, you see, I more connected with the emotion. The rest of the physical connected with the physical feeling. I don't know. So then later I asked some of my friends, why? Including some Buddhist scholars. No answer. So later I'm going to ask for some scientific or biological biologists, what is the differences? So that is my new experience. Oh, then of course, the day I left Tibet, Lhasa, that's quite painful. I'm quite painful. See, including my small dog, is left there. Although I think one good thing is that dog

0: not very friendly with me. So I think that because for disciplinary action, sometimes I little so that small dog not very friendly. I think that's good one, good thing. If I see very close with that dog, then that night I have to see Kasoda. Kasoda left. So quite painful. Then I think after 3 days, when I first heard, you see, bombardment in Lhasa and also in Nobilinga, when I heard, you see, some dogs and some horses, a lot of hostility, injuries and shouting, that kind of story, when I, you see, heard, you see, that, very, very painful. Like that. So, of course, now, person, now 67 years old, quite a number of kasoda, significant experiences. Some positive, some negative. So, about all gone now. The important is present. I don't care about past. Now already happened. Of course, I can learn. I can take some kind of a conclusion from my experience, past experience. Otherwise, gone. Whether good or whether happy or whether unhappy, gone. All disappear into space. Now, important is looking forward, future. Now, future depends on our own hand. So,
1: thank you, Your Holiness. Now, when we had the pleasure of meeting with His Holiness earlier to discuss the plans for this morning, he mentioned the possibility, I don't know if we still have time, can someone give me a go ahead if we still have time, of having a couple of free questions from the audience. And I think there are a couple of roving mics around, and I don't want to invite everyone to put their hands up because I think that some people have actually been chosen already. So, they haven't? No?
0: I have a few questions.
1: So, is it my job to choose? Oh my gosh. Okay, we've got a roving mic here. Tim's got a roving mic, and perhaps someone would like to put their hand up. We have a gentleman standing over here. Tim's going to find them, and they're going to ask His Holiness a question. Perhaps you could start by telling us your name, please, and what school you come from.
2: I'm Eve Johnson from Geelong Grammar School, and I don't really have a specific question, actually. I just would like to say thank you for coming and talking to us, because it was really enlightening, and I loved it. Thank you.

Hi, I'm from the Royal Children's Hospital, and I just wanted to know, what was it like being separated from your parents?

0: My own case, since a very young age, I think 4 years old, maybe. Anyway, I separated from my parents. But that does not mean it's a complete separation. My parent is often used to come to see me, and my mother is an expert make bread, different variety of local sort of village bread. So she always say, bring her own made sort of bread and visit often. And perhaps I think some of you may know, my father, very fond horse. So although, you see, he came my place, but I think he mainly used to come to see horse, not Dalai Lama. So anyway, you see, although it's one way, theoretically or technically, I separated, but in real, but often, you see, my parents, you see, visited. I think important is, I think compassionate relations, parent and children. I think whether you're physically close or not, I think very genuine, human, warm feeling. I think that's very important. I think parents' side or the any relatives, including teachers and a staff member of the university schools, I think should provide every sort of human affection to the student, and especially young one. I think that's very important. That in recent years, quite a number of occasions, I participated in some meeting, some seminar regarding the youth unrest. And then, you see, the many speakers, some experts, some social workers, some the psychologists, some, you see, doctors, they all have the same view. The one of the source or cause of today's sort of problem, especially among the youth, is in the society or in the family, lacking human affection. So that's, I think, very true. That's very, very important. Especially the young children, their mind is very delicate. So that moment, you see, providing affection is, I think, extremely necessary. So that's my feeling. Then,
1: I think we may have time for one more, Tim. Yes?
2: Your Holiness, my name is Bob Nielsen and I'm from McLeod College. I would like to know what we, as Victorian students, can do to help the people of Tibet.
0: I think firstly, educate. What is Tibetan culture? What's Tibetan sort of environment? Here, my main concern is preservation of Tibetan culture, Tibetan environment. Because I feel Tibetan culture, preservation of Tibetan culture is not only interest for 6 million Tibetan people, but also the at least, I think, 13-14 millions of people in that area. That means whole northern Himalaya, northern India, and also Bhutan, and also northern Nepal, then north Mongolia, inner Mongolia. That's, of course, in the People's Republic of China. But outside China, the outer Mongolia, the Mongolian Republic, then also some of the republics in Russian Federation, they sort of, or say traditionally, you see, they're following the same Buddhist, Tibetan Buddhist tradition. So altogether, about 13, 14 millions. And also to China, traditionally, you see, I think we can say it's a Buddhist country. There are millions of Buddhists there. Now today also, under difficult circumstances, more and more Chinese including youth, and also some professors, you see, showing interest about Buddhism, particularly towards Tibetan Buddhism. So therefore, the preservation of Tibetan culture, usually I describe Tibetan Buddhist culture. I make distinction Buddhism and Buddhist culture because among Tibetans, there are some Muslims also there. So religiously, they are not Buddhist, but because of the environment, because of the society, they also keep or live in Buddhist culture, more compassionate culture. So the preservation of Tibetan culture is, I feel, interest for more people. And also, I think, in some extent, I think the Tibetan culture can make some contribution regarding peace of mind of humanity. So this is number one. The number two, the geographical situation. Because as I mentioned earlier, it's Tibet, people call roof of the world. So the major rivers which cover Pakistan, India, and former sort of the Indochina, and also China itself, see, many major rivers, you see, following in these countries, their ultimate source come from Tibet. So if, you see, the environment situation in Tibet dramatically change because of too much sort of deforestation and also the minings without sort of proper arrangement, then the effect reach millions of people. So therefore, the preservation of protect of Tibetan culture, Tibetan environment, irrespective of what kind of political status, these two things I feel very, very important. This is not against the Chinese interest. This is also, you see, helpful to the interest of the China as a whole. So for that, I think, you see, the more study about the Tibetan environment, about Tibetan culture, and the danger of these two. And these danger, a threat of these two fields, not sort of nature disaster, but because of man-made sort of threat. So we need political solution. So I'm approaching middle way of approach. Essentially, there's some kind of right of self-determination. So on that basis, I'm trying to find some solution which mutually benefit. So, time goes, the more and more Chinese, among the Chinese intellectuals, or some Chinese artists, more and more now showing their sympathy and their concern, their support. So this is very, very encouraging. But the government level still is difficult. So firstly is educate about Tibet. I think if possible, like America, you see, among the schools or colleges, you see some groups, student, and especially you see, study and some kind of discussion about the Tibetan problem. That would be very, very helpful. Thank you. Next question. I think now last question. Last question.
1: Do we have time for one more? We have time for one more. Here it is.
3: Your Holiness, I'm from St. Margaret's in Berwick, and I just want to ask, how did you become the Dalai Lama?
0: Oh, I come from sky. Then become Dalai Lama. Now, telling people, some people call me God King. Nonsense. Some people call me, living Buddha. Nonsense. Right? The real one is just another human being. And then, moreover, I think I describe myself as a simple Buddhist monk. So then, Dalai Lama is actually designated. Right? Huh. So long, you see, people call me or recognize me as a Dalai Lama, then I am Dalai Lama. And then one day, you see, people no longer recognize that, then I am not Dalai Lama. But as far as Buddhist monk is concerned, so long I keep my precepts as a Buddhist monk, nobody can change that. Even during Cultural Revolution, some Chinese propaganda is called me the ghost. Ghost or the wolf with monk's robe. But still, I must remain here just like a Buddhist monk. So no change. Some people call me God King of Living Buddha. I'm still a human being. I'm still just a simple Buddhist monk. But then, you see, how to develop this Dalai Lama institution? For that, I think, please, you open some more books, and then you will learn. Thank you.
1: Thank you. Well, we've had a very broad range of questions now from the audience as well. But Your Holiness, many of these questions reflect the genuine concern that young people have for our world and its people. So to conclude this forum, please would you say some words of encouragement that we can all take with us today?
0: Oh, nothing. No, nothing special to add. I think just a few words. I think self-confidence is very important. And look widely, not narrowly. Especially when you face some problem, then look from distance, from wider perspective. Then the problem appears in your mind reduce, smaller. If you look the problem closely, it appears something unmanageable. But if you look the same problem from distance, including your failure of your examination, if you look from wider perspective, the problem becomes smaller. I think that's one important. Then day and night, including your dream, always try to keep warm heart. Then you will be a very successful, you will be, I think, a peaceful person, peaceful student. Result, you get more friends. Or boy, you get more girlfriends. You get more boyfriends. A genuine feminine friend. I think that's important. Then eventually, you see, when you join the main society, the real life with this quality, which you learn from the school, then you will be more healthier, more tougher in the sense, you see, toughness on the basis of sort of inner strength. So there your life will be more successful, more peaceful, more happy one. Isn't it? Thank you.
1: Your Holiness.

On behalf of the people here, I'd like to thank you from our hearts for speaking with us today. It's through discussions such as this that we will increase our understanding of each other and find ways to live with more compassion and with greater wisdom. Please come again soon. I would also like to thank the tour organisers for making this event possible and the schools for embracing the opportunity with such enthusiasm. Many of you have travelled such a long way to come here. And a special thank you to the wonderful students of Victoria who've opened their hearts and their minds to engage so thoughtfully in this discussion. Thank you all so very much.

Tashi Delek, Number 2, Lamrum Shevi, Geji Gundu Taveto, Pyogi Nangcho Senshiye. 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
1: Yeah, that's a good one.

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1: The great teacher Nagarjuna was in fact considered as the second teacher in this era of Buddha Shakyamuni's teachings. He states in his precious garland, Ratnavali, that those who aspire to attain the state of full enlightenment, they must seek the three principal factors for the attainment of such realization. And these three principles, he says that anyone who aspires to attain the full enlightenment must seek its means, seek its causes, correct causes. And what are these correct causes? He identifies three principal factors. The first is bodhicitta, which is the altruistic aspiration to attain Buddhahood for the benefit of all beings. Thus, the generation of that altruistic intention is one principal cause. And however, this a principal cause, which is the altruistic aspiration to attain Buddhahood for the benefit of all beings, is rooted in the compassion, great compassion, which he describes as a compassion with infinite compassion. Infinite here referring to the infinity of the number of sentient beings to for whom one cultivates the wish to be free of suffering. And sentient beings are said to be infinite, equal to the expanse of space. So one needs to cultivate compassion, not only wishing the other sentient beings to be free of suffering, but in fact a more powerful compassion which has a sense of responsibility or commitment involved in it, where not only do you wish others to be free of suffering, but in fact would shoulder upon oneself the responsibility to bring about that freedom from suffering. So this is the second principal cause. And then the third principal cause that he identifies is, he calls it the non-dual wisdom. Non-duality here referring to the wisdom of emptiness, which transcends the two extremes of absolutism and nihilism. So it is the wisdom that penetrates into the ultimate nature of reality, the way things really are, which is described as suchness or the ultimate nature of reality.
0: And she says, 되는 날이야, 아니, 산지 고방 토야라 아니 사추 아니 남가 전에 로고야 딱하다 진심배 사지 청주심 토마 제니 윤도에니 어레 다 다시서 5분 넘어가도 제가 있나 동리기 따라 좌세 아니 니시고 줄게 대장배 학성 대장배 르머니들 청주심 제번에 주서 사람 봤어야 되는 말이 아니 사람 그다 람 탐구도 또 타버려 대네 아니 동일음이 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
1: 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This whole process begins from the instance the individual practitioner generates, gains the realization of genuine bodhicitta, the altruistic intention. And this altruistic intention, for an intelligent practitioner, a practitioner with a higher cognitive faculty, he or she begins the path first by cultivating the wisdom of emptiness, the wisdom of no self, or wisdom of emptiness. And this wisdom of emptiness, this wisdom realizing emptiness, then gives rise to a realization of great compassion towards all sentient beings. And this compassion that aspires other to be free of suffering then gives rise to a sense of responsibility, a sense of commitment to bringing about that release of other sentient beings from the suffering. So this is called the extraordinary attitude or extraordinary sense of responsibility, which then culminates in the realization of bodhicitta, the altruistic intention. So at that instant, the individual has become a bodhisattva. The individual has entered the first of the 5 paths, which is known as the path of accumulation. And then as he or she progresses on that path and deepens his or her realization of emptiness, that individual will reach a point where the understanding of emptiness does not remain merely at the level of the intellect, but in fact acquires a meditative experiential dimension. And at that point, the understanding of emptiness becomes derived from meditation rather than derived from understanding. And that is the point when individual has entered the second path, which is the path of preparation or path of linking. And then as he or she progresses further, deepening the insight into emptiness, then we'll reach a point where the experience of emptiness becomes direct. The realization of emptiness becomes direct and no longer cognitive or direct. It becomes direct. At that point, the person has entered the third path, which is the path of seeing. And also the individual has attained the first Bodhisattva level, the Bodhisattva Bhumi. And then from the second Bodhisattva level onwards, the individual attains the path of meditation. And then within the 10 Bodhisattva Bhumis, the levels, the first 7 are referred to as the impure levels, where the individual is still not free from the afflictions and the defilements. And then the last 3, the 8th, 9th and 10th, are described as the pure Bodhisattva levels. So, and it is through this process, the individual, from the moment of generation of bodhicitta, goes through the process and reaches the highest stage. So, and these stages are also they correspond to the period of accumulation of merits. And in the Bodhisattva scriptures, it is said that attainment of Buddhahood requires the accumulation of merits over a period of 3 innumerable eons. So the period of path of accumulation and path of preparation or path of linking is the constitutes the first innumerable eon, and then the first 7 Bodhisattva Bhumis, the impure Bodhisattva levels, constitutes the second innumerable eon of accumulation, and then the final 3 levels of Bodhisattva corresponds to the accumulation of the last accumulation of the last eon, innumerable eon. And in fact, it is said that this attainment of Buddhahood during the period of 3 innumerable eons is said to be, in fact, a faster framework. Because in some scriptures, there's also mentions of attaining Buddhahood as a result of 30-odd innumerable eons and 40-odd innumerable eons and so on. So the point being made is that the attainment of enlightenment, attainment of Buddhahood, is not a matter of an instantaneous event. Although in some Vajrayana texts there are references to attainment of Buddhahood within a single instance. For example, there is a passage which says that by whose kindness one attains the Buddhahood within a single instance and so on. So sometimes people may get the impression that there might be some special practice, that if you enter into a meditation session and then during that meditation session, by within a single instance, like saying reciting the mantra HUM, something happens and you come out of the session fully enlightened. That is, however, not the case. And that is a very unrealistic expectation, because the Buddhahood is a process that involves a transformation of our mental continuum. And our mental continuum, a continuum of a mental state of mind, which is, one could almost say, permeated through and through with the pollutants of the afflictions. And that pollution of the affliction needs to be gradually removed, layer after layer, and which is a gradual process. And it is through this gradual process the one's mental continuum becomes more and more purified, more and more refined, eventually culminating in the attainment of Buddhahood.
0: Any umarji tanaria, the Sundua, Ta, Dunegi, Casulpe, Nan Dayanus, Lani, Tusunduini, Sakaris, Dunemen, Tinsutawini, Tin, Galakak, Lugas. So the name is Anne, 타우 애니 정해주고 산다. 애니 싫어 동요답에 따와도 내게 냠해 여댕이 집에 있나? 애니 레다 오베 내게 올라다 룰루 동해 주면 있나야? 그 쌈루 동해 있나야 말해 송래. 와 시부 코알 내베 등이야. 시 룰루 동해 주네 쌈루 동해 주고 말했어. 연주진이 탑시가 또 뭐 강로 강선이 할래 연주 룰루 동해 있나야 말했어. 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
1: Then the question might be raised that if the attainment of Buddhahood takes such a long period of time, then one might get the impression that, oh, this is too much. One might feel discouraged. Here, it is worth reflecting upon some of the passages we find in Nagarjuna's Precious Garland, where Nagarjuna says that the length of the period of time that takes in attaining Buddhahood should not be any grounds for discouraging the practitioner or any grounds for making one feel kind of exhausted or kind of incapacitated. He said that in fact, if the person, the practitioner is such that he or she possesses the skillful method and also the wisdom and the union of the two, then the time factor should not make any difference to his or her sense of commitment and endeavor. And he gives a sort of a, he compares to our day-to-day experience. He says that if we are undergoing a painful experience, then generally it is the case that even that period may be very short, for us, for the individual, that, you know, because of the painfulness of the experience, it feels as if it is very long. In contrast, if the experience is pleasurable and pleasant, then even if the process, the period that the experience is taking place is very long, that, you know, we feel as if it was too short. So that is generally the case. If this is so, then he says that for a genuine practitioner who possesses both a method of a skillful method, which is the compassion and bodhicitta, and the union of that with the wisdom realizing emptiness, then at the initial stage, at the beginner stage, although the practitioner may encounter painful experiences at the physical level, may experience pain and suffering and so on, but given the strength of his or her inner realization, one can endure the hardships that are entailed. And as he or she progresses further, then at a certain level of realization, that individual practitioner becomes invulnerable to physical hardships and pain and so on. And if that is the case, then the person no longer feels pain and suffering, and therefore when he or she is engaging in the path towards attainment of Buddhahood, then time should not make any difference to the individual, because there is no experience of pain. So that is one one reason. Another reason, he says that furthermore, the Bodhisattva practitioners are individuals who have dedicated their entire being for the benefit of other sentient beings. For example, Nagarjuna expresses the sentiments in his precious garland that may I be like the earth, like the great elements, like the earth, water, fire, and so on. May I be, may all parts of my being be of service to other sentient beings. And similarly, we find in Shantideva's Guide to the Bodhisattva's Way of Life, Bodhicharya Avatara, where he makes expresses the sentiment that for as long as space remains, for as long as sentient beings remain, may I too remain, until then may I too remain and dispel the sufferings of the beings. So if one can understand these sentiments properly, then one will understand that the practitioner, a Bodhisattva practitioner, is someone who has dedicated his or her entire life, entire being, for a sole purpose, that is to bring about others' well-being and serve others. And if that is the case, then the time, the period that the time it takes to become fully enlightened, again, has no relevance. Because even whether even if the person is fully enlightened, the only task that will remain is to serve other sentient beings, which is the practitioner is doing anyway while he or she is on the path. So, furthermore, when he or she is engaged in the path and uses his or her, dedicates his or her entire being for the service of the other sentient beings, then in a sense one is fulfilling the pledge that one has made when generating the bodhicitta, the altruistic intention, and also when taking the bodhisattva vows. And one is living the pledge that one has, the ideal that one has adopted and the pledge that one has accepted. And when you think along these lines, then you will understand that this notion of someone who's working for others' well-being, but somehow he or she has some other sort of interest called self-interest, is in fact false, because the only task that he or she has is the service of others, is bringing about the well-being of other sentient beings. So in these ways, Nagarjuna explains that the time and that involved in the attainment of Buddhahood really has no relevance so far as the practitioner is concerned.
0: Yeah. Excuse me.
1: Sorry. So if we understand this point clearly, then we will avoid the following danger, which is that sometimes there may be a tendency that when a practitioner hears sort of rather attractive statements like doing a 3-year retreat and 3-month retreat getting the impression that somehow after I cannot come out of this 3-year retreat that I will be enlightened, or I will be, I will have attained great realizations. So when someone hears that, one sort of immediately kind of raises up one's ears, extends one's ears, and becomes interested and shows tremendous enthusiasm. But when one hears the Bodhisattva scriptures' description of attainment of Buddhahood requiring an effort over a period of 3 innumerable eons, then somehow sort of your interest kind of diminishes. So that danger will be avoided.
0: Dolam the shivuji, the Shivuji,
1: In fact, I similarly had this feeling when I was in my teens. Once, I remember very clearly when I was in my teenage at a teaching session with my teacher, Dada Rinpoche, I made the remark to Dada Rinpoche that having looked at the Bodhisattva scriptures, the sutras, I feel as if the process of path that is entailed in described in the sutra system is so long that it seems almost impossible. So probably the Vajrayana path, where there is an explanation of the possibility of attaining Buddhahood within a much shorter period, may be more suited to me. And so Dada Rinpoche was immediately responded back by saying, how can there be a viable Vajrayana path without the practice of bodhicitta, without the practice of altruistic intention? And I remember that reply to this day very clearly. And so Dada Rinpoche was immediately responded back by saying, how can there be a viable Vajrayana path without the practice of bodhicitta, without the practice of altruistic intention? And I remember that reply to this day very clearly.
0: And

0: And then the time during which you engage in this altruistic activity is infinite, the innumerable eons. So there's infinity of sentient beings for whose benefit you are engaging in the practice. There is an infinity of enlightened qualities, which is your objective to attain. And then there is the infinity of bodhisattva deeds that you engage in as a means. And there is infinity of time across which, during which you cultivate these practices. So through these, when these four infinite factors come together, Nagarjuna says that this in itself will make it possible for the accumulation of three innumerable eons to take place on its own. And this is similar to what Kadamba masters would say. The Kadamba masters would say, put all your efforts into cultivating bodhicitta, the altruistic intention, because once you have cultivated bodhicitta, once you have generated bodhicitta, once bodhicitta arises in you, then it will take care of everything. It will take care of accumulating the merits for you. It will take care of purifying all the negativities. So all your efforts must be directed towards the sole purpose of generating bodhicitta. Similarly, Tsongkhapa says in his great exposition of the path to enlightenment that the cultivation of bodhicitta, the altruistic intention, is such that when you engage in working for bringing about the others' welfare, one's own self-interest are fulfilled as a byproduct. Therefore, the practice of bodhicitta is such that one could say that it is the source of the fulfillment of one's both temporary aims and also ultimate aims, the long-term aims. Often when we speak of the enlightened qualities of the Buddha, one of the qualities of the Buddha we describe is the spontaneity with which Buddha can achieve things. And in a sense, there is a similar spontaneity involved here. When you have realized bodhicitta, then it allows you to fulfill all your immediate aims, and also it helps you to fulfill your ultimate aim of attaining Buddhahood. So in a sense, there is a kind of a similitude of a Buddha's enlightened quality here. We also find in the aspiration prayers of Maitreya where there's a stanza which says that it is with this the road to the lower realms will be blocked. It is with this the doors to the higher realms will be opened. It is with this the freedom from death, aging, illness, and so on, birth will be brought about. It is this bodhicitta that I pay homage to.
1: Yeah.

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1: In fact, if you closely examine the entire spectrum of the Buddha's teaching, we will come to the realization that the practice of bodhicitta, the altruistic intention, really is the essence. It is really the main practice, the actual practice. And all the other aspects of the Buddha's teachings and practices are really either preliminaries to it or supplements to it as a precepts. For example, we can see that within the framework of the three capacities, the three scopes that Atisha outlined, all the practices that are associated with the initial scope and the middling scope, they are in one way or another preliminaries to the actual practice of bodhicitta. Then you have the practice of the Bodhisattva's practice of the six perfections, and then also you have all the practices and teachings of the Vajrayana class. And in fact, the Vajrayana teachings can be seen as further elaborations on the last two perfections, in other words, tranquil abiding and wisdom, or the perfection of meditation and wisdom. And so we can see that all the teachings and the practices of as embodied in the six perfections and also in the Vajrayana teachings are precepts that the practitioner of bodhicitta must engage in. So the heart or the main practice really is the bodhicitta, the altruistic intention.
0: Oh yeah. Yeah. 다지 Lad and Yumusaji, Cat Lanere, Malanere, Mother Tonga did it. Get on the sheet to make it Sunday. Any Tanaji, Oreta, get on the sheet to make it Sunday. And that's your time, Mishiva. Rang a devil, you name, she got Mishiva, go Kudini on the yard. Shan a devil, you name, she got Mishiva, hot hot the yard. So today in this day, Gishipoda is sorry. Ah, Jaganesi, Dungay, Sunday, Dungay, two Tatabot and Yangware, Gale Galilea, Yangse, and Zoya, Jenna, Tatus always. You need two Tatabot, Dungay, Yangin Yangilia, Dungay, Ranlo, Michidu, Maubarine, Dungay Corre, Ranlo Sakoma is. Then they into Dungay, the dog is. The dog of it, Induzane, dog with two young tires. But there's no more. Dog with two young tires. Doing doctor machine, round of tomatoes. Doing doctor chair, you two did. Casually, Nanga shamed upon the dog, would it? Nanga shandy, mean Nam Judy. You have a good tilta, sometimes what a mother shamed those statues.
1: So when we think about these points, what is entailed in the practice of cultivating bodhicitta and the compassion and so on, if someone feels that this is completely beyond me, this is impossible, this is difficult, it's very complicated, then of course one is free as an individual to choose not to engage in the practice. But then we have to ask the question, if that is so, then what other means are there to bring about the cessation of suffering, the suffering that we do not desire? Then, regardless of whether one accepts the notion of karma and afflictions, the fact remains that we are all conditioned by karma. and afflictions, our very existence, present existence, is a product of karma and afflictions. And so long as we remain chained to the conditions of karma and afflictions, there is no room for lasting happiness. Calamities strike us, undesirable events befall us. This is a natural fact of our existence, and our sufferings include the very natural sufferings such as of birth, illness, aging, death, and so on, but also various other adversities that we face in our life. So here it is worth remembering what Kadamba Master Potowa said. Potowa said that when we observe deeply the nature of our suffering, including the suffering of birth, death, aging, and sickness, let us see if there is ever a possibility of completing the suffering simply by living them out, simply by experiencing them and living them out. And this, however, doesn't seem to be the case, because since time's beginningless, since beginningless lifetimes, we have endured all these sufferings over and over again, birth, aging, death, illness, and so on. But somehow time, simply by living them out, doesn't seem to have brought them to an end. So if this is so, then one can sort of infer that even in future too, simply by living them out over a period of time is not going to bring about the end of these sufferings. So what is required is to consciously and deliberately bring about their end. And this can be done only by understanding the nature of suffering and seeking out what are the correct means of bringing about that suffering.
0: 정글 가는 점물리디 가는 아주 빅방 센터 딱 가다 점물이 차야 돼. 점물이 청지 지어야 돼. 아주 통수를 도와. 딱 점물이 청지 지어야 돼. 좀저 가를 때네. 좀 가를 때네 이거 아래. 좀 매번에 총알을 뺏으려네. 화장 태워래. 와. 다 네 줄이야. 아니. 다 당시 제가 아주 처음 와. 아니. 다가는 신기 농계 두시다 서로 농계 진대기 시바세야기 그 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
1: An acquaintance of mine, a great scholar, Geshe, once. In the course of our conversation, we were actually talking about the nature of self and the absence of selfhood. And the conversation centered around the fact that self is an elusive phenomenon, that when you probe into it and search for its existence, what we find is it's untenable. It's not findable within the body and mind. And then the Geshe, the scholar, remarked. He said, "Yes, it is very elusive. It's very complicated. And also, when we search for it, when we look for it through a critical analysis, we always tend not to find it. It's unfindable. However, if the self does not exist at all, in a sense, that would make things very simple. That would make things very easy. Then there would not be any subject."
0: Much better, sir. Much better.
1: No, he says. No.
0: Yeah,
1: he says that if the self or the person does not exist at all, then in a sense it's much better, because then there will be no experiencer of suffering and pain. There is no subject that would undergo such experience, and everything will be much simpler. However, that is not the case. There is, regardless of whether we can actually pinpoint it, there is, however, an individual, there is a being who undergoes the experience of pain and pleasure, who is the subject of the experiences, who perceives things and so on. So, so from our based on our own experience, we do know that there is something, whatever we may call it, that makes it possible for us to undergo the experiences. We have something called discernment, ability to perceive things, ability to discern things, whether we call it. And in fact, if you look at the experience of suffering, although some of the sufferings may be at the sensory level, at the level of body, pain, but in fact, the very experience of pain is intimately connected with consciousness, intimately connected with mind, because it is connected with feeling, and feeling is part of the sensation, and sensation is part of the mental world. And this is what distinguishes sentient beings from other biological organisms, like plants and trees and flowers and so on. Sentient beings have this subjective dimension, whether we call it experience, consciousness, the mental world, or whatever. And then the question is, what exactly is this phenomenon, this mental phenomenon? And this has been, whether or not this mental phenomenon or consciousness of the mind is 100% contingent upon the body, whether we can identify the mental phenomena entirely with the physical world, physical phenomena. And this is, so in other words, this is the issue of mind-body relation and the nature of mind and body. And this has been a major area of interest in the philosophical tradition. So this is not an issue that is, question that is very new. This is a question that has been raised in ancient India for a long history of philosophical thinking tradition. For example, one of the ancient Indian schools was a materialist, adopted a materialistic standpoint. They argued that mind is ultimately reducible to the physical body of the individual, that mind is identified with body. There is no separate phenomenon other than body. And they argue that because mind is entirely contingent upon body, that when the individual ceases to exist at the point of death, at the time of death, that his or her consciousness will also come to an end. And they gave the analogy of mind and body are like the wall and the murals upon the wall. When the wall is knocked down, so long as the wall exists, the mural is there. When the wall is knocked down, the mural is gone. The mind and body, another analogy they gave is the mind and body is like the wine and its potent, its alcoholic potency. When the wine is drunk, when the wine is finished, the alcohol is no longer there too. So similarly, mind and body are related in that manner, so that when the person dies, that's the end of consciousness. However, many other Indian philosophical traditions rejected that, and also in modern kind of correlates of this discussion is about the relationship between body and mind and its relation to the whole understand our cosmological understanding of the origin of the universe. For example, according to modern cosmology, the evolution beginning of the current world system is posited as something, the event of Big Bang. And also the question is whether that is the very beginning of everything. Where does consciousness come from? And also one thing that we can understand both through scientific analysis and also from our own personal experience of perception is that whatever experiences that we have now are consequences of conditions that has preceded. Nothing comes into being without cause. And similarly, just as in the material world, everything must have a cause and conditions that give rise to it. Similarly, in the mental world as well, all experiences have causes and conditions. And when we speak of the causes and conditions of consciousness or the mental world, and there are two principal categories of causation or causes and conditions. One is a material cause or the substantial cause that turns something into something. And there are other cause conditions which are the contributory factors that makes that causation possible. So the Indian Buddhist teacher, master, Dharmakirti points out in his Pramanavatika, Valid Cognitions, he says that something that is not mental cannot turn into a mental phenomena. In other words, something that is purely physical or material cannot become a mental. So what he's pointing out here is that for a consciousness, for an instance of consciousness to take place, it must have, as its preceding continuum, another instance of consciousness. And through this way, we can trace the causation to the beginning of consciousness of this life. And through this way, one posits an earlier preceding life. So and so it is in these and furthermore, if you look at the Vajrayana literature, there is an understanding of different levels of subtlety of the mental phenomena, mental world or consciousness. Normally, when we speak of mind or consciousness, we get the impression that we are talking about one unitary kind of a single thing. This is, however, not the case. Just as the physical world is a diverse world, similarly the mental world of mental world of consciousness is also a very diverse world with very different levels of subtlety. And it is obvious that at the most gross level of experience, our consciousness and perceptions and senses are very contingent upon our body. But as the level of consciousness gets more and more subtle, there is a greater degree of independence from the physical body. So it is along these lines one accepts the continuity, never-ending continuity of consciousness. And from the Vajrayana point of view, on the basis of this subtle, luminous nature of mind. And so it's not the case that the ancient Indian schools, including Buddhism, those who accept the concept of rebirth, simply makes the claim on the basis that we believe in rebirth. A lot of thinking has gone into this, a lot of analysis has gone into this, a lot of philosophical reflection has gone into this. Furthermore, we also find anecdotal evidence of very clear situations where children who are capable of recalling their past life experiences. Even in some cases, in a family where the parents don't believe in the idea of rebirth or previous existence. So there are anecdotal stories. Again, of course, we need to constantly subject this to analysis and to critical examination. Generally, when doing so, I think it is important to bear in mind one very important logical point. The point is the following, that we must be able to distinguish clearly between cases where we haven't found something and where we have found that to be not the case. So in other words, finding its absence and not finding are two different things. And many phenomena at present, we may not have, instead of not finding its absence, we may have not found them so far. So we need to be able to make a clear logical distinction between those instances where we have found this to be not the case, in other words, we have disproved something, or instances where we simply haven't found the reason, or found it.
0: Yang ri kashe yue yang chulu krishik pa chulu shirishik zai yungdu manyi vishi zai yungur wa. 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
1: So it is important to be able to make distinction between instances where we have not found to be the case. And where instances where simply we haven't found it, and also when we use critical reasoning to analyze something, and then here we have to also understand the domain of application of that particular style of reasoning. So different forms of analysis may have different domains and different scopes. So simply.
0: 참여해주는 소원을 지체하니, 내가 두인 두산에, 능로 몸이 보시는 두려야지, 두단지, 아니, 가사, 민나 몸이 보시는 두려야지, 딱 들려야, 아니, 견다, 지금 유연이. 양은 견다 몸이고, 양은 견다 몸이고, 이렇게 되는 다고 두인 두고. 자, 딱 겨우는 것이 매번 두지, 이렇게 하면 더 어렵다.
1: For example, we find in, Pramanavatika, Dhamma Kirti's text on logic and epistemology, many different forms of reasoning. For example, if you are establishing the absence of something, if you are proving the non-existence of something, then you cannot simply state that this does not exist because we cannot see it. That kind of simplistic reasoning doesn't operate. What we need to do is to use the correct form of reasoning to the correct domain of discourse. For example, Dhammakirti makes a distinction between two primary forms of logic of negation. One is where generally the thesis that is being disproven, if it exists, it should be observable. Then under such circumstances, then when you can show that it cannot be observed, then you can prove its absence. There are, however, other instances where what is being negated is simply not perceptible, even in normal situation. Under such circumstances, simply by stating the fact that you cannot observe it, cannot establish it, cannot prove its non-existence. So then how does one go about negating something? Then there are two ways. One is either by proving that something that is contrary to the case is so. So by establishing its contrary, then you can prove something, negate something, or by negating something that is closely related to, causally connected to something, then you can negate the thesis. So the point being made here is that it is through, we need to make a clear distinction between not finding something and finding its absence. So that is, first of all, a big important and logical distinction. And so it is through these methods that ancient philosophical traditions like Buddhism chose to accept the notion of rebirth and previous lives. Because if you compare the two traditions, two standpoints, the standpoint which rejects, which denies the existence of rebirth and previous existence, and the standpoint that accepts the never-ending continuity of consciousness and accepts rebirth and previous existence, then one can argue that the standpoint that accepts rebirth has a much greater explanatory resource at its disposal. Because if you don't accept the notion of the never-ending continuity of consciousness, you don't accept the possibility of rebirth and previous existence, then there remains a lot of phenomenon that becomes completely inexplicable, and we can choose to describe them as mysterious or miraculous, which is a shorthand for ignorance. In other words, basically, you have no explanation to these phenomena. Whereas, if you accept the notion of rebirth and previous existence and the continuity of consciousness, then you have, although you may not be able to give a 100% satisfying explanation to everybody, but at least it gives you a much more explanatory resource. And generally, when speaking of proof, it is very difficult to try to prove something that another person cannot have an experiential knowledge of. For example, imagine proving the existence of dreams to someone who claims not to have dreamt at all, had any experience of dream. How would you prove that everybody experiences dream? Similarly, in the case of all of us, although from the Buddhist point of view, we all have experienced different lifetimes, but when you change lifetimes, your body changes, and much of the memory that goes with your body also ceases to exist, so we have simply no ability to recall our past life experiences. So it is difficult to say past life exists because this is the case. So one can say that between these two standpoints, because the standpoint that accepts rebirth and previous existence has much more explanatory resource, Buddhism chose to adhere to that standpoint rather than rejecting and denying a rebirth. When speaking of memory, it does seem to be the case that much of our conscious memory is really very contingent upon our present body, physical existence. So a meditator, when he or she enters into a very deep stages of meditation, then what is happening is that the individual is able to take the level of his or her mind to a much subtle state. And as he or she goes to a more and more subtle state, then there is a greater degree of freedom from the contingent the contingency of the present body. So it seems that among some of the meditators that I know personally, there are individuals who, as occasionally when they enter very deep in their meditative state, that they get very vivid recollections of past experiences. And these, at the initial stage, remain more like kind of glimpses, kind of spontaneous glimpses, and which is called kind of nyam in Tibetan, which is more like kind of a spontaneous experiences, and which eventually, if the meditator is able to progress deeper and deeper, may be turned into an actual realization. So this suggests that as you go deeper and deeper into meditative state, and the more subtle your state of mind becomes, then the sort of the you have a greater ability to recall past life experiences, which reside in a much subtler state of consciousness, because it is the subtle continuum of the subtle consciousness that connect individuals' different lives. Related to this, I forgot something from the previous part. His Holiness was saying that if consciousness is ultimately reducible to body, then all the functions of the consciousness must be ultimately functions of the body, in which case it is only by affecting the body that it affects the mind, and never the vice versa. However, these days, in fact, there is a growing interest among the scientists to undertake laboratory-based experiments upon individual meditators. And in some cases, they are beginning to find evidence of where, as a result of an individual meditator using purely the power of cognition or power of mind, either through single-pointedness meditation or some other meditative practices, they are able to effect change at the biological level. So here we can see a kind of a reverse effect that through, as a result of pure thought process taking place in the mental level, one can detect manifestations of that at the biological and physiological level. And so there is now a growing interest And in fact, laboratory-based experiments are being done. Of course, these kind of experiments and these kind of investigations need to go further. So if, however, as a result of scientific or some other critical investigation, certain aspects of the Buddhist thought are shown to be, proven to be not the case, proven to be untrue, then as followers of the Buddha, as Buddhists, one must accept the consequence of that. I have often made the comment that, for example, the description, the cosmological description of our world, we find in the Buddhist Abhidhamma texts such as Abhidhamma Kosha, Treasury of Phenomenological Knowledge, where the size of sun and moon are described in very specific numbers, and the distance between earth and sun and moon are described. And in fact, a lot of these descriptions, including the presence of Mount Meru as the center of the universe, many of these cosmological descriptions that are found in the Abhidhamma texts cannot be accepted, because through modern cosmological study, there has been proven actually that there is exact measurement of the distance from Earth to these celestial bodies. There is exact measurement of the difference of size between Sun and Moon, which according to Abhidhamma text is not very large, but we know it is a tremendously large difference, and so on. So these, for example, in the Abhidhamma text, the distance is described as 51 yojas, or paksas, and so on. So these can no longer be accepted, because we have very clear empirical evidence that suggests otherwise. And as Buddhists, who we cannot, if an idea or a concept has been disproven through a very clear evidence, then one must reject the concept. For example, also Tsongkhapa states in one of his texts, differentiation of the definitive and interpretive meanings of the scriptures, where he states that he who accepts philosophical standpoints that are contrary to reason and cannot be accepted as a valid, reliable thinker. If that is the case, then of course anyone who choose to to defy the evidence of empirical proof is even worse. One must accept the proof of the empirical evidence. In fact, even within the Buddhist tradition, we can see the importance of using the resources of reasoning. For example, when understanding the Buddha's teaching on emptiness, if we were to rely entirely on the authority of the scriptures, then we will reach an impasse, because there are many, so many different varieties of scriptures, and many of which on the surface makes conflicting claims, conflicting philosophical standpoints, and there is simply no way that one can arrive at.
0: So there
1: are so many different scriptures, and many of them, in fact, making competing, conflicting statements. So if we were to rely entirely on the authority of the scriptures and the literal statements of these scriptures, then simply there will be no way one can arrive at a proper understanding of the Buddha's teaching on emptiness. In fact, there is a story that there was a student who was studying the Geshe course, and at the debate session, and apparently the student wasn't very bright. So at the debate session, whenever the person who was asking the question says, "This is the case because that's the so," then he would immediately say, "Yes, yes, I agree." And then when he comes with a counter argument, "This can't be the case because this is how it is," then he would say, "Oh, okay, I will agree with you." So this would be this would be the similar situation if we have only scriptures at our disposal as an authority. So what we do in the Buddhist tradition is to look at all these different diversity of scriptures, all of them teaching emptiness, and then use our own understanding and reason to arrive at a much more deeper sort of convergent standpoint by using reasoning, critical reasoning. We distinguish between different levels of subtlety in one's understanding of emptiness, and by using critical reasoning, then we make differentiations between the scriptures, some that can be taken literally at face value, some that requires further interpretation and cannot be taken as definitive and literal, and so on. So if that is so, then of course, when dealing with the world of conventional reality, the world of everyday diversity of conventional world, then we must accept that there is an area of commonality between Buddhist explanations of the nature of the conventional world and the scientific explanation of the nature of the conventional world, and where we find instances where

0: And often I give the example, an analogy here. For example, like, you know, each of us may know a certain date to be a date of birth. However, this is a knowledge that we haven't acquired firsthand. We acquired it through someone else's testimony. It could be our parents, it could be someone else. And for example, if it is our parents who told us such and such date to be our date of birth, then we would accept that as a valid statement, because there is no reason why the parents should lie, and also we can rely on the words of that person, so authority. Of course, there are of course exceptional instances. For example, these days in India, when Tibetans have to make travel documents or registration papers, sometimes they take a little kind of flexibility on the date. If the purpose is to seek retirement, then you increase your age, and if the retirement benefits. If the purpose is to seek employment, then you reduce your age. Of course, these are different circumstances, but generally, we accept the authority testimony of a third person that such and such date is my date of birth. And similarly, in Buddhism, there is an understanding of this third class of phenomena, which remain extremely hidden to us, which are extremely obscure phenomena and facts, which we accept on the basis of the scriptural authority of the Buddha, and again here, it is the acceptance of that authority is not very simplistic, simply by saying, yes, Buddha was a very sacred, holy person. That's not the case. Again, the procedure for accepting that authority requires a certain procedure. For example, one of the principles of Buddhist analysis is known as the four reliances: not to rely on the person but on his words, and not to rely on the mere words but on the meaning, and so on. So we subject the authority of the Buddha first by critically examining other scriptures where he had made claims that are susceptible to critical reasoning, such as the Four Noble Truths and so on. And then if we find these to be able to withstand critical analysis and proven to be true, and then we take that into account, and also then we take into account the fact that, you know, there is no ulterior motive on the part of the speaker to make these claims, that, you know, there is no reason why he or she should be making false claims. So it is through the combination of these various considerations then we accept the authority of the third person. So it is not the case that everything, all the facts and phenomena are in some sense accessible to us as ordinary people at the moment with our present limited cognitive faculty.
1: 남자 차시 타와니 시트버지다. 자와인 띠무 댄진 세야지. 에네 띠무 댄진 세야지. 치즈로고 로인버지. 시트버지 뭐잖아. 카오샤. 자 드네 임베 인도산에 간다에네 창주 되니 세네 창배 창주 되냐고 정원이야. 지리니 타버서야지. 세명이 정도로 되면은 야다. 이주상도 빼야 고안나마 차버지. 내는 카오샤. 但是呢，现在天呢，养个养了呀，这些方面，现在这些方面，老养个结果不要的。第一套了呀，他这样的新闻呢，就是呢，凝聚了，他熟悉不的，可不要的。那当然，这个呢，在刚才凝聚了，现在天呢，养个养了呀，凝聚了，可不要的。所以，但是呢，因为印度凝聚了养了呀，但是你到昆明出事的，凝聚了养个养了。
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0: So, as explained before, the essence, the principle, core of the practice of the Buddha's teaching is really the cultivation of bodhicitta, the altruistic aspiration to attain Buddhahood. And this, as Asanga points out in his Abhisamaya Mahayana Sutra Alamkara, ornament of the Mahayana scriptures, he states that the root of bodhicitta, the root cause of bodhicitta is compassion. So one needs to cultivate compassion. great compassion. So when we speak of bodhicitta, the bodhicitta is defined as a state of mind, an aspiration, and that is endowed with two intentions or aspirations or two wishes. One is the wish to bring about the attainment of enlightenment, and the other one is the aspiration to bring about the welfare of other sentient beings. And as I explained yesterday, each of these different components that together lead to the experience of bodhicitta must be cultivated separately. For example, in order to cultivate the aspiration to attain Buddhahood, one must first, especially for to follow the way of the intelligent practitioner, one must first develop a deep understanding of what is meant by enlightenment that one is aspiring for. And so therefore one must have some degree of understanding of the notion of liberation and the meaning of cessation of suffering. And without and when we speak of cessation, here we are talking primarily of the cessation of the origin of suffering, which are the afflictions. And and in order to develop a genuine, deeply felt aspiration to attain such a cessation, one must have a degree of understanding of the nature of the afflictions, what kind of afflictions they are, what are their dynamics, what degrees of subtlety exist in these among these afflictions, and so on. And one must ultimately gain a deep understanding of the nature, the distorted nature of the delusion, which is the grasping at true existence of things. And without such a deep understanding of the meaning of liberation, the meaning of moksha, it is simply not possible to have a genuine understanding of what is meant by the omniscient state of Buddhahood. And without that, one will not be able to cultivate a deeply felt yearning or aspiration to attain that. So this is one component. The other component is the aspiration to bring about others' well-being. And this is the altruistic dimension. And this is in fact the compassion. And in order to cultivate such great compassion that aspires to bring about others' well-being, two things are required. One is the experience of a deep empathy and connectedness towards the sentient, with the sentient beings, and a sense of unbearableness of their suffering, so that you have a deep experience of empathy and connectedness with other sentient beings. And so this needs to be again cultivated separately, and along with that, it is also important to develop a deeper understanding of the nature of suffering that you wish others to be free of. And when we speak of suffering in Buddhism, we make distinctions between three different levels of suffering, as described yesterday: the suffering of suffering, the suffering of change, and suffering of pervasive conditioning. And in the context of developing a deep insight into the nature of suffering, we are primarily concerned with the third level of suffering, because so far as the first level of suffering, the suffering of suffering, which is the obvious or evident suffering, the painful experiences, one can say that even the animals have the ability to recognize these as undesirable, and also the wish to be relieved from these sufferings, something that even the animals can experience. And also with regard to the second level of suffering, the suffering of change, even the non-Buddhist meditators can develop not only the aspiration to be free of that, but also gain a degree of temporary release from these. For example, when you when an individual experiences or attains high levels of meditative states, such as the four levels of form states, the four states of the form realm, four levels of the form realm, these states are characterized by absence of any pleasure and pain, and it is characterized by an experience of total neutrality. So one can say that temporarily, even these states are free of the second degree of second level of suffering. However, it is the third level of suffering that one must cultivate a deep understanding, and the freedom from that is what is meant by nirvana. So when we speak of dharma in the context of Buddhism, where dharma here refers to nirvana, and this nirvana is the cessation of this third level of suffering. So when we develop a deep aspiration to gain that realization, then we have effectively cultivated the aspiration to attain liberation, which is the renunciation. So as explained yesterday, in order to cultivate bodhicitta, which is the main path, first we must cultivate the various components of the path that ultimately the point is that by the need to cultivate deeper insight into the suffering indicates how the practices of the initial scope and the middling scope must precede the actual practice of bodhicitta. Seeking to gain freedom from the first level of suffering is the main objective of the practice of the initial scope, and then all the practices related to seeking freedom from the first and the second levels are related to the initial scope, and all the practices related to gaining freedom from the third level of suffering is the middling scope practice. So we can see that in order to engage in the practice of cultivating bodhicitta, one must precede that practice by engaging in the practices of the initial scope and the middling scope.
1: Oh yeah, that is it.
0: So we'll take a break here.
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1: Mada Dene, Jisanje Vichegebe, Ningbudu Changju Vusam Nyamne Chayatishe, Da Changju Vusam Nyamne Chayani, Da Dene Lamya Dreyaliya, Tsirubni Tsirub Chayani, Kho Nrokwayaji, Chagri, Da Chig, Zohre, 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
2: So earlier we spoke about how bodhicitta is the essence of the practice, the core practice, and this cultivation of the bodhicitta requires to be undertaken through successive lifetimes. So although our ultimate object of aspiration is the attainment of what is called the definite goodness, particularly the enlightened state of full enlightenment of the Buddhahood, but although that is our ultimate aim, the eventual aim, but in order to achieve that aim, we need to go through successive life forms which is suitable for undertaking this practice on a continual basis, and that the appropriate life forms is the birth as a human being, or birth in the higher realms of existence. So it is necessary therefore to seek the conditions and the causes for ensuring a continual attainment of these higher realms, the birth in the higher realms, so that one can carry on with a practice that would eventually culminate in the attainment of Buddhahood.
1: Tadana, Mundu Dube Chagordi, Dibuchungu Dume Chagordi, Ari, then Tabasam, Nunjubanga, Tabasam Dubiadi, Dibuchungu Chagordi, Ari.
2: So we can summarize all the aspects of the practice in the following. All the practices that are related to the achievement of a birth in the higher realms, they belong to the class of the initial scope, and all the practices that are related to the attainment of a liberation from cyclic existence and the elimination of afflictions, the defilement of afflictions, and that belongs to the practices of the middling scope, and all the practices that are specifically related to the means of attaining the omniscient state of Buddhahood, and those are those belong to the supreme capacity or supreme scope.
1: だんだで、かずしぶなしり、ぎぶちむだ、ぎぶちむだ、ぎぶちむだ、ぎぶちむだ、ぎぶちむだ、ぎぶちむだ、ぎぶちむだ、ぎぶちむだ、ぎぶちむだ、ぎぶちむだ、ぎぶちむだ、ぎぶちむだ、ぎぶちむだ、ぎぶちむだ、ぎぶちむだ、ぎぶちむだ、ぎぶちむだ、ぎぶちむだ、ぎぶちむだ、ぎぶちむだ、ぎぶちむだ、ぎぶちむだ、ぎぶちむだ、ぎぶちむだ、ぎぶちむだ、ぎぶちむだ、ぎぶちむだ、ぎぶちむだ、ぎぶちむだ、ぎぶちむだ、ぎぶちむだ、ぎぶちむだ、ぎぶちむだ、ぎぶちむだ、ぎぶちむだ、ぎぶちむだ、ぎぶ thấp đó, tăng nhẹ nó rồi, 다시 우리 다 가다이니 코에 대와 문들류딘 다체 랍진 두야게 땡 아라이니 가시오리 그게 문들류딘 다 그게 들으셔야 리지 아니 대삼식 다 두겐디 기부 탐스야 레스 기부 중스야 레스 대 문들 두게 터주디 기부 중무도 두면을 남으시야 레스 감데
2: So, as I explained before, the main objective of the practitioner of this text, path, lamp for the path, are really those who seek the attainment of full enlightenment of Buddhahood. So the practices that are explained as part of the initial scope and middling scope are in fact prerequisites, or they are common aspects of the path. So we now read from the text where verse 3 reads, "Know that those who, by whatever means, seek for themselves no more than the pleasures of cyclic existence are persons of the least capacity." So the main point of this verse has already been explained, that this refers to the practitioners of the initial scope, where the primary objective is to seek the means of attaining birth in the higher realms. So what
3: are the means for attaining this birth in the higher realms, which is the objective, spiritual objective of the initial scope? This we spoke about, in fact, touched upon it yesterday. And here, the key practice is really living one's life according to the ethical discipline of refraining from the 10 negative actions of body, speech, and mind. And because these negative actions of body, speech, and mind are the principal causes that lead an individual to take birth in the lower realms of existence and undergo the sufferings of the lower realms. And therefore, by consciously and deliberately adopting an ethical discipline and refraining from these actions constitute establishing the methods or means by which one attains freedom from the lower realms of existence. So what are those 10 negative actions that one must refrain from? There are three actions of body, these being taking life or killing, stealing, refraining from stealing, and from sexual misconduct. So three bodily actions, and then four verbal actions, these being telling lies, engaging in divisive speech, using harsh words or harsh speech, and engaging in senseless, causeless, or frivolous speech. And then there are three mental actions, which are covetousness, ill will or harmful intent, and harboring wrong views.
1: Tatala, any Tachima Nandule Tare, Nandule Tane, and Mondulu to Valia, Chima Tanigi, Lochayada, Chima Tere, Tuptaba Nisha. Tachima Tere, Tuptaba di Landes, Landes. 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
3: So it is by living out the ethical discipline of refraining from the 10 negative actions that one seeks freedom from birth in the lower realms of existence. So therefore the practices that are involved for the initial scope primarily of two categories. One is, one part of the practice is to engage in the training of mind so that one cultivates genuine aspiration or wish to gain freedom from lower realms of existence. And the other is to then cultivate the means by which one can achieve that aim. And the means here refer to cultivating the understanding of the laws of cause and effect, particularly that of karma, and then living according to the law of karma by abstaining from the negative actions of body, speech, and mind. And this is, in fact, the precept that one takes as a result of taking refuge in the three jewels, because without having some understanding of the nature of the three jewels, one will not be able to appreciate the important aspects of the law of karma. So therefore, in this practice, you need both going for refuge, taking refuge, and then living out the precepts of that refuge, which is to live according to the principles of karma, the law of cause and effect. And so one needs to cultivate conviction in the law of karma and also go for refuge. And in order to do that, one must first cultivate the genuine a desire to seek freedom from lower realms of existence. And in order to do that, one must first develop some understanding of the intensity of the suffering of the lower realms. And this is done by reflecting upon the suffering of the lower realms and also appreciating the transient nature of one's life. And so and in order to fully appreciate the importance of gaining a favorable rebirth to engage in practice, one must appreciate the preciousness of the opportunity that that one has right now as a human being. Therefore, it is important to realize its value and also the opportunity our human existence provides us. So in this way, we can see how all these various elements of the practices are part of this the practices of the spiritual practices of the initial scope. So you have recognition of the recognition of the preciousness of human existence and the opportunity it accords us. Recognition, the understanding of the suffering of lower realms of existence and going for refuge, developing conviction in the law of cause and effect, understanding the transient nature of life. All of these, you can see that they are related, interrelated, and they constitute the practices of the initial scope.
1: Mangi, and that period, lama kashi sumgyunya di sungduwa manzu tawe milu di eni milu rinpuchi chik chekwa baris milu churpuchi chikwa maris chur chikwa milu rinpuchi ta di teni mazu miin namjuya da 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
3: In fact, some of the Tibetan masters have said that when reflecting upon the value of human existence and its preciousness, these Tibetan masters have made the statement that it is important for us spiritual practitioners to ensure that the human life that we have becomes truly precious, something that becomes a source of jewel, something that can lead to goodness. It is important to ensure that our human life does not become a source of our own downfall, something that brings disaster to oneself.
1: That did a tabla, Raji, Lavala, and Tango de Simbu Jondachi, or Gidi, Simbu Jondache, Simbu Jondagatone, and Lumagi Nevatomiaji, Chiri in the Sane, and the Nevatomiaji, Timbutone, Chilone, 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
3: So what we are involved here by engaging in these practices is in fact we are engaged in a process of training the mind. It is through engaging in a training of mind, it is through disciplining our mind that we are trying to bring about transformation not only at the mental level but also at the level of our bodily action. And so starting from the practices of the initial scope, which involves adopting the ethical discipline of refraining from 10 negative actions, what we are doing is not living an ethical discipline which is somehow imposed from outside like a law or according to some dictates, but rather it is something that is voluntarily embraced on the basis of understanding of its value, that you embrace this discipline for yourself, and so it is in fact a form of self-discipline that you embrace for yourself, and through this process that one can expect to effect change. Because if the discipline is your discipline is externally imposed according to the authority of some body like court or law or whatever, then its impact in the mental training may not be very effective. So in order for it to be effective, the discipline has to be voluntarily embraced, and it has to be a self-discipline where the discipline is adopted on the basis of fully understanding its values. And so, and therefore, in order to develop this full understanding, you need to listen to someone who has that insight, who has that understanding. Therefore, in Buddhism, when we relate to the Buddha Shakyamuni, we relate to the Buddha as a teacher. We refer to the Buddha as the teacher. For us Buddhists, the Buddha Shakyamuni is not, our relation to Buddha Shakyamuni is not like relating to a creator, omni, you know, all-powerful creator. Rather, we do not expect the Buddha to have all the have the power over our destiny, holding all the power over our destiny. But rather, we relate to him as a teacher. And in fact, Buddha himself has stated in the sutras that oneself is one's own master, and oneself is one's own enemy. So the point he's making is that one's own future destiny really lies in one's own hands. And so one can say that in order to develop a proper understanding of the practices, we need to rely on a teacher who is qualified in that he or she she represents the tradition that is stemming from the historical Buddha Shakyamuni. So one could say that, you know, one can imagine there being an uninterrupted lineage of a custom or a tradition or whatever you may call it in a conventional language, that custom or the tradition has been maintained uninterrupted, and the teacher, a qualified teacher, is someone who has inherited that body of knowledge and body of insight. And so, therefore, since our practice depends, success of our practice depends upon learning it from a qualified teacher, we find the role of teacher being taken as very important in the Buddhist practices. And to emphasize this point, we find even in the scriptures that all the very detailed qualities, qualifications of the teacher are mentioned in the scriptures, starting from the Vinaya teachers, the monastic discipline teachers, up to the teachers of such high levels of Vajrayana practices like Guhyasamaja or Kalachakra. And all of this shows that that the importance of teacher and the importance of one's teacher having all the qualifications, because otherwise, if the teacher does not possess these qualifications prescribed in the scriptures, then there is a danger that the practitioner, the students, may be let down.
1: Lamrim chigengi lama de ane dorigen na songa na shingi chö chunden shi kuya songa shingi tuwa shiwa nye shiwa lawa su muyen dede bache yuan dan thakwa ane chö tenpa la chiga zamba de jawa ane taba 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Tisumu.

0: in the context of Lamrim meditation, Lamrim practice, the stages of the path, which is the main theme of the text that we are discussing. So in the context of the stages of the path teachings, the qualifications that are required on the part of the teachers are mentioned in Asanga's ornament of Mahayana scriptures, where he lists 10 such qualifications, these being that the teacher must possess realizations of the three higher trainings, of morality, concentration and wisdom, must also be industrious in one's dedication to living in ethical discipline. He or she must have vast knowledge of the scriptures, and he or she must have, if not a realization of emptiness, as described in the ornament of Mahayana scriptures, as realization of the selflessness of phenomena, or at least a deep understanding of this no-self. And then he or she must be eloquent, skillful in his or her speech, and also the teacher must possess compassion, and finally the teacher must be resilient so that he or she does not feel a kind of demoralized and feel fatigued when teaching. And so these are the principal qualities that one must seek in a teacher of Lamrim. And when discussing these qualifications of the teacher in his great expositions of the stages of the path, Tsongkhapa makes a very concluding statement where he says that for someone who has failed to tame or discipline his or her own mind, since it is impossible for someone who has failed to tame his mind to discipline someone else's mind, therefore those who wish to act as teachers must first discipline their own mind. And when speaking about the method of disciplining this, it is not adequate simply to have one or two kind of partial realizations. Rather, the method of disciplining one's mind should conform to the overall teachings of the Buddha. And then he explains what he means by the overall teachings of the Buddha. Then here he explains this within the framework of the three higher trainings. In other words, the teacher must have understanding and some realizations of higher training in morality, higher training in concentration, and higher training in wisdom.
1: And
0: if, however, after having found a qualified teacher, even though the teacher may be fully qualified, but in certain areas, the instruction that is given to you, if you find it that it is contrary to the overall teachings of the Buddha, then it is stated, for example, in the monastic discipline scriptures, it is in the Vinaya, it is stated that if the instruction given by the teacher is in conflict with the

0: the teaching, then one must reject it. And similarly, we find in the scriptures, sutras, which was quoted by Tsongkhapa in his great exposition, that those instructions that conform to the general ethical norms must be followed. Those instructions that do not conform to the general ethical norms must not be practiced. Similarly, in the case of Vajrayana, we find in the 50 verses on Guru, it is explained that if an instruction that has been given to you by your teacher, if either you are incapable of fulfilling that advice, or if you understand that by implementing that advice that you would be causing more damage, then one needs to use common sense and explain to the teacher that the reasons why you cannot implement the advice that he has given. So these points are actually mentioned in the scriptures themselves.
1: In
0: the Tibetan tradition, there is a saying that.

0: mēn rīg dī kāngsā gyū mīn bā jī kōrā pēkī jēn rūp chāsāng lō shūng kī kōrā rī chāsāng yuwa dīndā shīk līyā āyā kōrā dāmbā cīk cīk kōrā dōdō rī sūng shēbī dāng dāk tā pēkī jūg dēng jī tā dī kāngsā gāzhēng wāng dī shēnī sūng shēbī dāmbā jī dāmbā jīzhēng wāng dī shēnī sū jāyū bā yīnā āyā kāngsā gyū mīn mā mī tā bā mē dīng dī rī līyā āyā kōrā
1: There is a Tibetan saying that there is a tradition in Tibet where tremendous emphasis is placed on the authenticity of the lineage of one's teachings. In fact, there is a saying that the source of a pure water must be traceable to its origin in the pure snow mountains. In the same manner, the source of an authentic Buddha's teaching must be able to be traced to the Buddha, to the teacher. And this, I think, is very important, that whenever we engage in Tibetan, in Buddhist practice, and particularly those who consider themselves as followers of the Tibetan Buddhist tradition, it is important to ensure that your practice that you are engaging in is authentic, so that it is traceable to the through this authentic lineage of transmission, because sometimes there is a danger that when you alienate the actual practice from its authentic roots, then it is very difficult to differentiate what is a genuine Buddhist practice and what is not. In fact, these days, there is a sort of sometimes a tendency, because of the so-called New Age phenomenon, a tendency to kind of take bits from here and take bits from there and try to come up with one's own kind of amalgamation, a kind of a mixture. This may be fine, but if you are following a particular spiritual tradition, like the Buddhist tradition, particularly Tibetan Buddhism, then it is important to ensure the purity of the lineage, that there is an authentic source. It is important, and how you do that is by ensuring that your understanding of the teachings really conform to the broad framework that is laid out in the writings of the great Nalanda masters, so that your understanding and practice conforms to the tradition that has been established in Nalanda. Of course, among the scriptures, generally speaking, one can say that there are two principal types of scriptures, which, as a teacher from Kham, who had tremendous admiration for all the four schools of Tibetan Buddhism, although he was himself a Gelugpa, he made a distinction which I think is quite relevant. He made distinctions among the scriptures of two principal types. On the one hand are those scriptures that really present make a general presentation within the overall framework of the Buddha's teaching, such as those writings of the Nalanda masters. Then there are another category of teachings which are much more specific to a very specialized context, and this would include writings such as the Dohas, the songs, such as the Sarahas, Dohas, the experiential songs of Saraha, and also a very specific instructional text written by a teacher for a very specific individual. And sometimes you find experiential spontaneous songs called the Gurmas, and these are written really for specific context and specific individual circumstances, and one cannot, and these are really meant for very specialized circumstances where the individual for whose purpose the text is written is someone who has the basic understanding of the overall framework of the Buddha's path, and then also many other factors and conditions are ripe so that a particular teaching has a special kind of resonance and it has this effectiveness. And this is analogous to, for example, in the Vinaya, according to the Vinaya, during the time of the Buddha, it is said that there is one particular type of rituals where the candidates were so ready that one need not go through the elaborate ritual of the whole ordination ceremony, but rather the Buddha's simple statement, come over here, and it's Sushok in Tibetan, come over here, that constitutes the actual ceremony of ordination. And in fact, there was also a story in Tibet of a lama who was requested by one of his disciples for a specific instruction, and the lama was in a rush and he said, go away. And in fact, the student was said to be so ready that he or that person felt this instruction, this statement, go away, to represent a profound instruction. And in fact, it is said to have led to his realizations. But these are very individualized circumstances, and therefore it is important to know that one cannot universalize from these specific texts that are meant for specific context into an overall understanding of the Buddha's path. I'll give you another example. There was a story of a great Dzogchen master from Kham, who was known as Kenpo, the abbot Nisun, Kenpo Nisun. He's no longer alive. But I heard from one of his students, and when this Dzogchen master came to Lhasa, and this student went to see him. This student, actually, the Lama was in Kham, and this student who was in Lhasa went deliberately to seek out the Dzogchen master. And after having heard about him, he felt tremendous devotion to the teacher. And when he actually met him in person, and the teacher was reading a text, and as he approached him and prostrated saw him, the student was so moved to tears, and he felt a tremendous devotion and a fervent kind of a sense of connectedness, and so he felt tears in his eyes, and afterwards when the teacher stopped reading the text, the student approached him and asked him to give an instruction. And the teacher told him, you don't need an instruction now. You already have received it right now. And the point is that because the student was so ready, the simple encounter, face-to-face encounter, was adequate to really give rise to the realization. So this shows that when all the conditions are ready, then even single incident can really trigger the realization. But on the other hand, if the conditions are not ready, then even if you attend Kalachakra initiations, which takes days and days, hardly anything will happen. The point I'm making here is that it is
0: important.
1: So the point I'm making is that it is very important for us to try to develop our understanding of the teachings on the basis of these texts that are written within the general framework of the Buddha's path. And because if you have that kind of deeper understanding of the overall aspect of the path, then one will be in a position to understand the profundity of those texts that are really written for specific circumstances. It's not so much a general presentation, but it's more the presentation made within the context of an overall understanding of the Buddha's path, overall framework of the Buddha's path. So it is important to develop that kind of understanding so that then you will be able to appreciate the significance and the meaning of those texts that are written for more specialized context. Whereas if you lack this first kind of understanding, which is grounded in an overall understanding of the Buddha's path, then there is a danger of misunderstanding when you approach those texts that are really written for specialized context. Another example I can give you is that in the Tibetan tradition, we all
0: For example,
1: in the Tibetan tradition, there is a recognition of the six yogas of Naropa being representing a very profound instruction of practice. However, if the practitioner of the six yogas of Naropa lacks the kind of understanding that I've spoken about, for example, Lama Tsongkhapa has also written a separate commentary or guide to the practice of the six yogas of Naropa and has praised this practice. tremendously. So, however, if the practitioner of this profound instruction, which are the six yogas of Naropa, lacks the understanding that I described earlier, which is the understanding of the overall understanding rooted in the overall framework of the Buddha's path, then it is very difficult to conceive how such an individual can really gain benefits from the profundity of this instruction. Because in themselves, many of these practices of the six yogas seem to be common to non-Buddhist, common with non-Buddhist schools as well. If you look at teachings of the other non-Buddhist schools, you find the practice of transference of consciousness, the power. You also find the inner heat practice in the non-Buddhist texts. You find also the holding the vast breath is also found in non-Buddhist texts. You find also a lot of techniques for bringing about the flow of the pranas and the energy and the drops within one's channels. We also find various techniques for practices of dream yoga. All of these, many of these can be found in the non-Buddhist practices. So there is nothing uniquely about Buddhists in these practices. However, if the practitioner of these six yogas grounds the practice in this deeper understanding of the overall framework of the Buddha's path, then of course one will be able to really benefit from the profoundness of these instructions.
0: Yeah, yeah, that's the name. 但是呢，咱这个冷门密码，咱坦诚呢，从这个美国讲到这才知道，这个是七八年代有的了，咱没好些，咱在路上这样的学校听。但是呢，嘛，前呢，西北带了接不下去，地北来了，到等于康熙人生上面，你记不得人真是啥子？但西北带完了接不下去呢。 너는 누지기둥에게 다 이수네 누지기둥에 내가 탄들 디네게 삼배 그럼 지난데 디괴래래 도와드니사 디괴디 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
1: Now, as for the specific explanations of the topics of Lamrim practices, such as recognition of the preciousness of human existence, understanding the transient nature of existence, transient nature of life, and so on, and, you know, I shall not go into these details because a lot of these can be read from many books that are available now. To read from the text now, the verse 4 reads, those who seek peace for themselves alone, turning away from worldly pleasures and avoiding destructive actions, are said to be of middling capacity. And the destructive actions here does not refer to unwholesome actions in the sense of negative karma, but here destructive actions really refer to the origin of suffering, which are the karma and the afflictions, and particularly the afflictions. And therefore, those spiritual practitioners who aspires to gain freedom from these afflictions are practitioners of middling capacity. and the means by which they turn away from these is by eliminating the afflictions.
0: Thank you, Jinglia. Any, Nyala, Castle, Tabatini, Lotchania. Any, Tabatere, any lam, Chidawima, or that yidi, Ni, Samu, Nichen, Tabatini, Lotchamada, any Castle, Tabatere, lam, Dampa. 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
1: And as for the various elements of the practices that are associated with them, practitioners of middling capacity, broadly speaking, again, it falls into two categories. One is the training of mind to cultivate the genuine wish or desire to gain freedom. So that's cultivating of renunciation, and the other one is the cultivation of the path that will bring about the fulfillment of that wish, fulfillment of that desire, and in order to train one's mind to cultivate the genuine desire to gain freedom from cyclic existence, one needs to reflect upon the defects of cyclic existence. And also, one needs to develop an understanding of the causation that exists amongst the karma and the afflictions. So it is through these reflections one cultivates the wish to gain freedom, and then embarks upon the path to bring about that freedom.
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1: So we find that in the practices associated with the middling scope. When describing the path. That are the key for bringing about the liberation that one is seeking. The practices really is embodied in the practice of the four noble truths. So the first noble truth is the truth of suffering. And when teaching the truth of suffering, Buddha taught in terms of four characteristics of suffering. The first of which is the first being impermanence. So we find here a contemplation of impermanent to be an important part of the practice. We also found earlier in the context of initial scope the importance of reflecting upon impermanence. However, these two practices of impermanence are different. In the context of the initial scope, impermanence is understood more in terms of the transient nature of life, where impermanence is understood more at a kind of a gross level, where it is understood in terms of the possibility of cessation of a continuum at a certain point. Whereas in the context of contemplating or meditating the Four Noble Truths, the impermanence here is a much subtler one. And here, impermanence really refers to the dynamic nature of reality, where everything, all things and events, go through momentary change, moment by moment change in a dynamic process, that nothing stays still. And it is this understanding of this subtle impermanence which will then lead to understanding of the nature of unsatisfactoriness or suffering and then on to understanding of no self or absence of selfhood. And this interrelatedness, this relatedness of gaining insight from impermanence to suffering and then to no or selflessness is explained in various texts such as in Aryadeva's 400 verses and also in Dharmakirti's Pramanavatika exposition of valid cognitions. He explains how the insight into the former leads to the insight into the latter. From insight into impermanence leads to the insight into suffering and then on to no self. So how do we understand this subtle impermanence? Here we can see that if we observe the world of phenomena around us, whether it is a big tree in front of us or including even a mountain, when we observe them, if we feel as if there is no change, there is something that is kind of enduring. However, over time, over a period of long time, maybe a couple of years, or in some cases, thousands of years, or tens of thousands of years, even these seemingly enduring things change. And so the fact that they change is something that we can observe with our bare eyes. So in order to account for this perceptible change, one has to accept that this process of changing must be occurring even on a moment-by-moment basis. Because if things do not go through a change on a moment-by-moment basis, then there is simply no basis for accounting for the fact that over time we detect a perceptible change. And so one can say that anything that can be perceived as having a changeable quality is subject to a process of change on a moment-by-moment basis. And then the question is, you know, what brings about that change? What brings about, you know, what is it that makes something to come to cease? Do things and events require a secondary condition to bring about their cessation? Do they go through the process of cessation naturally? Here, what we can see is that it is not the case that things first come into being and then a secondary factor comes into play and brings about their cessation. In fact, the very cause that brought about the thing in question also brought about the thing in question is also the very cause that brings about the cessation. So all things and events come into being with, one could say, the seed for their cessation inherent in them. And therefore, this suggests that all things and events are under the power of their causes and conditions. So in other sense, they are other-powered. They are governed by other conditions. And in the context of our own conditioned existence, since our own existence is also on subject to the same nature of changing, then it is also governed by causes and conditions. And in the context of our conditioned existence, what are the causes and conditions? The causes here refer to the karma and the afflictive emotions, and particularly among the afflictions, the root is this fundamental ignorance. The fundamental ignorance grasping at things as inherently existent. And so if this is so, then we can understand that our very conditioned existence is under the power of this delusion, this affliction, and this ignorance. And even the very name, ignorance, suggests something wrong with it, something distorted. So long as we remain under the power of such a force, how can there ever be a room for lasting goodness? Through this way, we will be then able to gain insight into the unsatisfactory nature of our conditioned existence.
0: Dui shiangwan shen, nianlin ji pungpu di dui shiangwan shen shi, gyu di, ta, yiga, da dandiyan la juni sung de kudu yi, ta yiga tome maribu di ki, ta shiangwan shi chadi yari. 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
1: And also we can understand this statement of how insight into impermanence can lead to insight into suffering, and how insight into suffering can lead to insight into a no-self or anatman in the following way. Because once we realize that our very conditioned existence is under the power of afflictive forces such as fundamental ignorance, then we will also realize that it is only by generating insight into no-self, which is the direct opposite of fundamental ignorance, that one will be able to dispel, eliminate this ignorance from within us. And therefore, one then develops the conviction for the necessity to generate no-self, the wisdom of no-self. Otherwise, one may get the impression that this whole discussion about emptiness and no-self is so complex. What is the point? What is the point of engaging in such complex processes? But once you realize that it is the fundamental ignorance that binds us to our conditioned existence, and it is...
0: 개막에서
1: in fact, I can tell you a story because you know, if we don't fully understand the importance of how it is by generating wisdom into emptiness, wisdom into no self, that one can bring about the elimination of this fundamental ignorance that binds us to our conditioned existence. If we do not appreciate that point, then sometimes we might wonder, what is the whole point of engaging in these complex processes of trying to understand emptiness, which is so difficult and which is so complex? I can tell you a story. Once I gave an exposition on Nagarjuna's Fundamentals of the Middle Way, which deals explicitly with the topic of emptiness, and one of the students who did not have a prior background of sort of learning in great treatises, he made a comment to another colleague. He said, you know, in today's, he said, today's teaching session was a little strange because His Holiness began with the presentation of the Buddha's path, and really he built up the edifice, you know, one layer at a time, and then all of a sudden, then he started talking about emptiness and the absence of inherent existence. So this whole edifice that he spent so much time building was then completely dismantled, and he couldn't really see the point. What was the point? So there is that danger. However, if you understand the importance of the need to generate wisdom into emptiness as a means for bringing about the cessation of this affliction, and particularly the fundamental ignorance, then one will recognize the value of deepening one's understanding of emptiness. And also, as Dhammakirti points out in his exposition of the valid cognitions, where he says that loving-kindness, emotions such as loving-kindness and compassion, they cannot directly challenge the fundamental ignorance. It is by cultivating an insight into no-self that one will be directly able to counter the fundamental ignorance.
0: 딩이다 타바티니 글로 장야체 아니 타바트베 람기 런신 땅을 아와사들이야 아니 러스무냐므리 시작해
1: So having explained the various aspects of the training of mind to cultivate a genuine wish to attain liberation from cyclic existence, then the actual path, the means by which one brings about that freedom, is really explained in the, within the framework of the three higher trainings.
0: Mm-hmm. Yeah. 간시생기 때문에 양다사부로 끊는데 기부되는 차이는스 나 런이 벨라 라는 동의 민주바도 대원대바 이부 균제도 제리 난게 태도가 심지어 탐지하자 동의 민주바도 대원대바 직벌이 근데 이 민주 산에다 타협에 심지어 탐지 동의 규도 제바되다 차와시 제국도 사베 나 딘데기다 가서 그게 로 유대바디 기부 차이스 딘데다로 장야기 오늘 남디 기부 챔비다 람베스 이송
1: then we read in verse 5 those who through their personal suffering truly want to end completely all the sufferings of others are persons of supreme capacity so this refers to the practitioners of the great scope where by taking their own personal experience of suffering as an example, as a basis, then they extend this understanding of suffering to other sentient beings and then and recognize the fundamental equality of oneself and others insofar as the desire for overcoming suffering is concerned, thus extending this wish to be free of suffering towards all sentient beings who are as infinite as the expanse of space and all the methods that are related to bringing about that goal belongs to the practice of the great capacity or great scope.
0: That's all. Any churches of the same game. 다시도 심 깨는 수, 심 깨네 제발로 루스 이제.
1: And these practices are broadly again they fall into two broad categories. One is the all the practices related to a cult and generating the altruistic intention, bodhicitta, and then the second category are all the the methods for engaging in the bodhisattva practices following the generation of the altruistic intention. And as for the procedure for training one's mind in generating this altruistic intention, there are various methods and also processes. One method is the seven-point cause and effect method. The other is the method of exchanging and equalizing self and others. And as a result of either of these two methods or through the combination of these two methods, once one has gain the realization of bodhicitta, his altruistic intention, then the practitioner needs to affirm this by participating in a ceremony of affirming the aspirational aspect of bodhicitta. And having done that, this will be then followed by taking the bodhisattva vows.
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1: Now as for the actual process of procedure for generating bodhicitta by following the 7-point cause and effect method, earlier I explained that in order to cultivate compassion, first one must cultivate the various components that are necessary for generating compassion, one of which is the deeper understanding of the nature of suffering, that you do not wish others to experience, you wish others to be free of. And this deeper understanding of suffering we discussed earlier, this understanding must be generated, must be cultivated on the basis of one's own personal experience of the various levels of suffering, and also on the basis of that insight into the nature of suffering, one must develop a deep sense of kind of a revulsion from the suffering and the genuine desire to seek freedom from them, and so that your desire to seek freedom from the suffering is really arises from a feeling of a sense of unbearableness towards your own suffering. So once you have that, then in cultivating compassion, you need to then extend this deeper insight into your own suffering. You must extend that onto other sentient beings, and then complement that with cultivating what I earlier mentioned. This is the sense of empathy with others, or the sense of connectedness with others. And it is in relation to this particular practice, one can see the difference between 7-point and cause and effect method and the exchanging and equalizing of self and others method. So these two are two different methods of really cultivating this sense of empathy or sense of connectedness with others. In the case of 7-point cause and effect method, the main approach is to really cultivate a manner of relating to all beings by viewing them as one's most dear objects, such as seeing all sentient beings as one's mothers and so on, and then reflecting upon the great kindness of these sentient beings. Whereas in the method of exchanging and equalizing self and others, the approach is not so much viewing all beings as being mothers or one's kind of dear ones, but rather to in fact go further and to recognize even one's own enemies to be a source of tremendous kindness, and thus extending this recognition of the kindness of all sentient beings regardless of whether not they are one's close ones. And this is then followed by reflecting upon the disadvantages of self-centeredness or self-cherishing, and advantages or the virtues of the thought cherishing others' well-being, by finally concluding that the thought cherishing others' well-being is the source of all goodness and all virtues, whether or not they are one's close ones. And this is then followed by reflecting upon the disadvantages of self-centeredness or self-cherishing, and advantages or the virtues of the thought cherishing others' well-being, by finally concluding that the thought cherishing others' well-being is the source of all goodness and all virtues or all excellences, and the self-centeredness

0: Adine ma. 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
0: 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Ta ju na yo la. Kacen.
1: As a result of cultivating deeper understanding of these various methods and engaging in their practices, when one gains a certain level of realization of the various elements of the practice of generating bodhicitta, then at that point one needs to affirm it formally by participating in a ceremony of generating the mind of enlightenment, generating bodhicitta, the altruistic intention. And this is explained in the text from the verse 7. So this ceremony for generating the aspiration is explained from verse 7. We read, "For those excellent living beings who desire supreme enlightenment, I shall explain the perfect methods taught by the spiritual teachers." And then he explains the ceremony itself. Facing paintings, statues and so forth of the completely enlightened one, reliquaries and excellent teaching, offer flowers, incense, whatever you have. With a seven-part offering from the prayer of noble conduct, with a thought never to turn back till you gain until enlightenment. And with strong faith in the three jewels, kneeling with one knee on the ground and your hands pressed together, first of all, take refuge three times. Next, beginning with an attitude of love for all living creatures, consider beings, excluding none, suffering in the three bad rebirths, suffering, birth, death, and so on. Then, since you want to free these beings from the suffering of pain, from suffering and the causes of suffering, arouse immutably the resolve to attain enlightenment. Then, from the verse 12, the virtues, the benefits of generating this aspiration is explained. The qualities of developing such an aspiration are fully explained by Maitreya in the array of Trunks Sutra. Having learned about the infinite benefits of the intention to gain full enlightenment, by reading this sutra or listening to a teacher, arouse it repeatedly to make it steadfast. The sutra requested by Viradatta fully explains the merit therein. Now from this point onwards, the scriptural sources for these merits are given. So the verse 14 reads, the sutra requested by Viradatta fully explains the merit therein. At this point, in summary, I will cite just three verses. If it possessed physical form, the merit of the altruistic intention would completely fill the whole of space and exceed even that. If someone were to fill with jewels as many Buddha fields as there are grains of sand in the river Ganges to offer to the protector of the world, this would be surpassed by the gift of folding one's hands and inclining one's mind to enlightenment, for such is limitless. Having developed the aspiration for enlightenment, constantly enhance it through a concerted effort to remember it in this and also in other lives, keep the precepts properly explained. So up to this point is the ceremony for generating the bodhicitta. And then from verse 19, it explains the taking the bodhisattva vows. We read, "Without the vow of the engaged intention, perfect aspiration will not grow. Make effort definitely to make it, since you want the wish for enlightenment to grow. Those who maintain any of the seven kinds of individual liberation vow have the idea prerequisite for the bodhisattva vow and not others. The Tathagata spoke of seven kinds of individual

0: liberation vow. The best of these is the glorious pure conduct, said to be the vow of a fully ordained person. According to the rituals described in the chapter on the discipline in the Bodhisattva stages, take the vow from a good and well-qualified spiritual teacher. Understand that a good spiritual teacher is one skilled in the vow ceremony, who lives by the vow and has the confidence and compassion to bestow it. However, in case you try but cannot find such a spiritual teacher, I shall explain another correct procedure for taking the vow. I shall write here very briefly, as explained in the ornament of Manjushri's Buddha Land Sutra, how long ago, when Manjushri was Ambaraja, he aroused the intention to become enlightened. In the presence of the protectors, I arouse the intention to gain full enlightenment. I invite all beings as my guests and shall free them from sickly existence. From this moment onwards, until I attain enlightenment, I shall not harbor harmful thoughts, anger, avarice, or envy. I shall cultivate pure conduct, give up wrongdoing and desire, and with joy in the vow of discipline, train myself to follow the Buddhas. I shall not be eager to reach enlightenment in the quickest way, but shall stay behind till the very end for the sake of a single being. I shall purify limitless, inconceivable lands and remain in the 10 directions for all those who call my name. I shall purify all my bodily and my verbal forms of activity, my mental activities too. I shall purify and do nothing that is non-virtuous.
1: 这是什么?
0: And as for the ceremony for generating the aspiration, altruistic intention, we will perform that tomorrow morning.
1: Mm-hmm. Yeah.
0: And I think the verse has been distributed. There's a single loose sheet. No?
1: Mm-hmm. Yeah.
0: I thought it was included in the booklet. Yeah, I think some people have on the back.
1: Chulu
0: So tomorrow we will begin the session with the ceremony for generating the aspiration, the altruistic intention, and then this will be followed by the blessing empowerment, the blessing initiation of thousand-armed Avalokiteshvara. I think it's four-armed Avalokiteshvara according to Atisha's tradition. And so if in the process of the initiation or blessing ceremony, if time permits, then maybe we can also do the ceremony of taking the Bodhisattva vows, but we will see how it goes. So tomorrow morning, among the members of the audience, those who consider themselves as practicing Buddhists, and especially those who have admiration in the practice of the Bodhicitta, it may be helpful if you can, before coming to the session, do some meditation based on the text here, by sort of mentally reviewing the various topics, points of the practices of the initial capacity and the middling capacity, and especially the practices that are the teachings that are given in relation to the 7-point cause and effect method for generating bodhicitta and the exchanging and equalizing of self and others, so that in a sense you will be prepared, you will have prepared yourself so that when you actually participate in the ceremony, your experience will be much stronger and there will be greater effectiveness. So this is how one engages in the training of and generating the bodhicitta, the altruistic intention. And then after having generated this altruistic intention, what is the actual deed that one must engage in? What is the actual task? The task is to engage in the practice of the six perfections. The deeds of the Bodhisattva, which are embodied in the teachings of the six perfections, sometimes when elaborated, they are also enumerated as 10 perfections, where the sixth perfection, wisdom, is further divided into 4, which includes the perfection of power, perfection of aspiration, and wisdom, transcendent wisdom. And if condensed, sometimes the six perfections are condensed in terms of within the 3 ethical disciplines of a bodhisattva, these being the ethical discipline of ethical discipline of refraining from negative actions, and the ethical discipline of engaging in positive actions or wholesome actions, and the ethical discipline of working for others' welfare. And I think these three ethical disciplines of Bodhisattva are comprehensive, but also there is a definite order to these three, definite sequence, because in order to be effective in one's engagement in the ethical discipline of working for other sentient beings, first of all, one must have the ability to live this ideal, and for this it is necessary to engage in the ethical discipline of gathering virtues and engaging in the positive actions. And however, to engage in the positive actions, one must first refrain from the negative actions of body, speech and mind. Therefore, these three ethical disciplines of Bodhisattva are not only comprehensive, but also their order of sequence is definite. So, although His Holiness said earlier that although the Bodhisattva practitioners' aim is really to help others, but in order to do that, one must first take care of one's own mental continuum. So it is not sufficient for a practitioner of bodhicitta to say, my only wish is to help others, work for other sentient beings, and then neglect entirely the need to purify one's own mind. That doesn't work.
1: So
0: it is inappropriate, as the Tibetans would say, to use the language of working for others' well-being, but in actual practice, doing nothing
1: not important. Okay. That is
0: So in the text here, from verse 32, then the actual method of engaging in bringing about this welfare of other sentient beings is explained. But it begins with the explanation of the practice of tranquil abiding, how to cultivate tranquil abiding, shamatha. And the significance of that is that in order to really work for the benefit of other sentient beings, it is helpful if one can develop a certain sensitivity to the need of others, have some kind of ability to discern what is appropriate to a level of teaching to other sentient beings. So here, Atisha describes in the text a method of cultivating some form of ability to kind of perceive others' mental states, in other words, clairvoyance or precognition. And however, these qualities, for these qualities, it is necessary to first gain the realization of tranquil abiding, shamatha. In any case, this tranquil abiding and the single pointedness of mind which is embodied in it is very crucial element of one's practice. And although by itself single pointedness of mind, the practice of tranquil abiding, is nothing unique, there is nothing uniquely about Buddhist. In fact, it is recognized as something that is common to both Buddhist and non-Buddhist traditions in India. However, this single pointedness of mind is a faculty that is indispensable for one's spiritual practice.
1: So we will
0: leave here.
1: Changyo samjo rambo je ma je wan je jo je je wan yan ba ma ba yan ba na kon do pe wa ro pamo samje da je da da den jo je nyan do do je da do changyo samba pa ma su ju wo da da kun ye ma lu jo je me ju se je je we shen wa da den ne lu wa me we da wa da ge ma so da nan da me be je ga do
2: Tashi Delek, number 2, Lamrum Shevi, Geji Gundu Tavito, Pyogi Nangchu Senshi Ye. Hi, you are listening to Lamrum Internet Radio, Tibetan Buddhist Teachings for the Planet Earth.
1: Dhamma jungdende dhijin yagwa la jangwa yangdangwa sobe sanje rikwa ta shikun dhamma dhara jibwa jiten jibwa jibwa dhuwe kalu jiwa lana mekwa lana menangji dhamma sanje jungdende

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1: You are listening to Lamrim Internet Radio, Tibetan Buddhist teachings for the planet Earth.
2: Oh, yeah, that. Tao Tang Aranzu Fuge, similar to Ju Tonya Lia, any? Dunzing Tane, any similar Yachi, Tang Kain and Ditali Yachi, Yiji Nevina, and Tango Lebeton and similar Yachi, Yumbiari Mado, which is Tango Lebet Majuna.
3: So when we speak about bringing about transformation of mind, it is something that can take place if we continue to sort of reflect upon the whatever the point is and reflect deeply into it, on it, and then try to develop a deep sense of conviction and grounded upon understanding. And then on the basis of that, then it is possible to voluntarily embrace that discipline upon oneself. And it is through that kind of voluntary embracing of the practice that the transformation can take place. Otherwise, one cannot expect the transformation of mind to take place simply by imposing some kind of discipline or rule from outside.
2: So that the Hindu that simply Kashuri Sorju Jadan Dilla any Dunzen Chava Cheni Cheni Nishitaya Chikche. Then Cheva Chetalia or that Terri Sambi Simliya Nevaro Tobe Mutalia, yeah, Chenny, Shani. Gia, this is Jobashi. Then they get that, Janjo, Sundi, Sigiola, the Guyare.
3: So, as the actual method for bringing about the transformation of mind, this transformation that we spoke about, generally there are two primary methods that are involved. One is to utilize the critical analysis, the critical faculty, to try to analyze things and then try to develop understanding through analysis. So that is one method. And the other method is to, once you have arrived at a certain conclusion as a result of this analytic process, then one should place one's mind single-pointedly upon that conclusion that one has arrived at, and maintaining some kind of placing one's mind absorbed upon this conclusion. So it is through the combination of these two methods, one analysis and the other more of a absorption or placement, one should bring about the change and the transformation that we are seeking.
2: That is the change of
3: So, during both of these application of both aspects of these two methods, it is important to maintain one's focus upon the chosen object of meditation, whether it be an analytic meditation, where you are analyzing, where you are applying your analytic faculty upon a chosen object of meditation, or whether you are placing your mind single-pointedly upon that arrived conclusion. In both of these cases, it is very important to maintain one's focus undiverted from the chosen object of meditation, because if your mind becomes diverted, distracted by some other object extraneous to your own practice, then your mind would not have the strength or the force that it would otherwise have.
2: So did you do that?
3: Therefore, the cultivation of the single-pointedness of mind, as explained in the teachings of tranquil abiding, is very important.
2: Generally
3: speaking, for the object of one's meditation on tranquil abiding, shamatha, one can choose external objects or internal objects such as one's mind and so on. So the object of that tranquil abiding could be anything that one can choose. However, depending upon what kind of meditative process that you engage in, there will be one can describe that object as the object of tranquil abiding or object of penetrative insight or vipassana. Because if the chosen object upon which when you engage with it, if your engagement is primarily that of analytic, where you are using your analytic faculty, then sort of probing into the deeper nature of it, then that your meditation becomes vipassana or penetrative insight. Whereas if your meditation is primarily kind of focused for cultivating the single-pointedness of mind and maintaining that single-pointedness of mind, then that meditation is the meditation on tranquil abiding or shamatha.
2: So then, 다왔단 그 믹스간다 다왔잖아요. 디지고체. 그래서 공단에 다왔어.
3: Of course one can also take emptiness as the object of one's meditation of both tranquil abiding and penetrative insight or special insight, but generally this is the case for practitioners who already have the realization of emptiness. So in the text we find such expressions as seeking meditation by means of the philosophical view, the view of emptiness, or seeking the view by means of meditation. So there are, so generally speaking, there are both cases where an individual practitioner may have first have gained the realization of emptiness and from there cultivates the single-pointedness, a tranquil abiding focused on emptiness. Or there could be instances where individual practitioner first cultivates the tranquil abiding and then applies that to focus on emptiness. For us, however, for most of us, it is very difficult to first have the realization of emptiness and then seek tranquil abiding, focused on it. Because even if we may have quite a deep understanding of, sort of intellectual understanding of the emptiness of inherent existence, and then when we meditate upon it, we may feel as if we are cultivating a single-pointedness of mind focused on emptiness. But it is very difficult at the beginner stage to ensure that your ascertainment of emptiness remains vibrant and also firm. Often in the process of cultivating the single-pointedness of mind, we tend to lose the vibrancy of our understanding of emptiness. So generally, speaking for general practitioners, one must first cultivate the tranquil abiding, seek the meditation, and then from there learn to apply that faculty of single-pointedness onto emptiness. So we now read from the text from verse 32 onwards, which explains first the need for cultivating tranquil abiding, then also explains the method for doing so. So we read, when those observing the vow of the active altruistic intention have trained well in the three forms of discipline, their respect for these three forms of discipline grows, which causes purity of the body, speech and mind. Therefore, through effort in the vow made by bodhisattvas for pure, full enlightenment, the collections for complete enlightenment will be thoroughly accomplished. All Buddhas say the cause for the completion of the collections, whose nature is merit and exalted wisdom, is the development of higher perception. Just as a bird with undeveloped wings cannot fly in the sky, those without the power of higher perception cannot work for the good of living beings. The merit gained in a single day by those who possess higher perception cannot be gained even in 100 lifetimes by one without such higher perceptions. Those who want swiftly to complete the collections for full enlightenment will accomplish higher perception through effort, not through laziness. Without the attainment of calm abiding, higher perceptions will not occur. Therefore, make repeated effort to accomplish calm abiding. While the conditions for tranquil abiding are incomplete, meditative stabilization will not be accomplished, even if one meditates strenuously for thousands of years. Thus, maintaining well the conditions mentioned in the collections of meditative stabilization chapter place the mind on any one virtuous focal object. When the practitioner has gained calm abiding, higher perception will also be gained. But without the practice of perfection of wisdom... up to this point,
2: yeah.
3: Since the achievement of tranquil abiding depends upon whether or not one is successful in gathering the right conditions for its realization, we find in the scriptures various conditions mentioned for the practice of tranquil abiding, such as seeking solitude, and also one needs to set aside a specific time for a deliberate, concerted, prolonged practice of single-pointedness of mind. And when you engage in the practice, you should have as many sessions as possible, but very short sessions, and the practice should be undertaken in such a way that there is no break during day and night, so as if there is a whole cycle of short sessions, one after another, but many short sessions. And also one needs to do that over a sustained period of time, and whereas the single pointedness of mind, the achievement of tranquil abiding is not something that is going to occur by practicing single pointedness of mind once in a while when you have the time, but one needs to set aside a specific time.

0: and undertake it over a sustained period of time during that specific period that you have set aside. And in addition, one needs to ensure the right kind of way of life and the environment. One needs to make sure that one has as little chores as possible, and also as little concerns as possible, and also one needs to maintain a sound ethical discipline, and also dietary conditions also make a big difference. One needs to ensure that the diet one observes is something that is suitable and appropriate to that kind of sustained cultivation of single-pointedness of mind. So so the realization of tranquil abiding is something that is not likely to occur through simple practice of single-pointedness here and there. For us, for those who are practitioners of Vajrayana Buddhism, however, in the context of the practice of generation stage, which is the sadhana practice, although generally many of these practices require the practitioners having gained the realization of tranquil abiding before, but also there is an allowance in these sadhana practices, generation stage practices, where as part of one's meditation, there are specific means for cultivating tranquil abiding within the context of the Vajrayana meditation. And given the various factors that are part of the Vajrayana meditation practice, it is said that in some cases, the realization of tranquil abiding could be easier in the context of Vajrayana practice.
1: 다네 미디 카요로 찔이야 다 로크게 샤이르잖아 다디 에 가서 우리 신의 그 일을 두고 얼마도 오비셔로 두고 말해 사단에는 미디 카인이디 변에 치 미디 주비나 치르 미디 주비나 디니 냐리야 그게 로리야 샤체 데네 미디 디기 넘바 진지도지 로리야 일을 샤데스 와다 디 미디 디 말해 숨년신 리아프게 파트 중에 지내시기가 돼. 근데 인도산에 다 띵은지 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고요
0: So when actually cultivating tranquil abiding, we need to choose an object of meditation. And the object of meditation that is required for the practice of tranquil abiding is not something, a visual image at the sensory level, but rather it's an image that needs to be cultivated at the mental level. So it is not that the actual object of the meditation is not a physical object, but rather the mental image of that physical object, whatever you choose. And therefore, these objects of meditation are sometimes referred to in the scriptures as meditative images or meditative reflections, reflections on the meditation, meditative state of mind. So therefore, one needs to first cultivate the familiarity with the chosen object so that one can call to one's mind that image at the mental level without having to visually look at the chosen object. So once you have learned to call to your mind the chosen object of meditation, then one needs to make a strong kind of determination that I will retain the focus of my attention on this chosen object. So with that determination, then you should try to maintain that attention or focus on that chosen object of meditation. So when you are placing your mind onto that object of meditation, then there are two elements that are crucial. One is the ability to retain your attention to the chosen object. The other one is the dimension of the aspect of clarity and alertness of the mind. So these two need to be present. And because if there is no stability the ability to sustain your focus on the chosen object of meditation, then you will your mind will be distracted. Your mind will get diverted by some other extraneous thoughts or objects. So and on the other hand, even if you may have this ability to sustain your focus, but if there is no clarity and there is no alertness, then the quality of your single-pointedness will not have that sharpness. Therefore, it is important to ensure that both these elements are present, and the ability to sustain your focus and this alertness and clarity. Now, that which undermines the ability to maintain your focus is distraction. So therefore, distraction is one of the important obstacles, one of the main obstacles for your practice of tranquil abiding. And that which obstructs, that which undermines your ability to maintain this clarity of mind and alertness, it is the mental sinking or mental laxity which undermines your ability to remain sharp and alert. Therefore, these two factors, mental excitement and mental laxity, these two are considered to be the most important obstacles, the two most important obstacles to the cultivation of tranquil abiding. Generally speaking, there are other obstacles such as mental scattering and also kind of a mental dullness, but they are gross forms of these obstacles. The two most important obstacles are mental excitement and mental laxity. And therefore, the meditator's task is to try to identify and develop the sensitivity to really discern the arising of these obstacles within one's mind. And that can be done mainly on the basis of one's own personal experience by judging the thought processes and one's own state of mind and to really see what is at play within one's experience. And so one will understand that mental excitement arises when your state of mind is too uplifted. The mental laxity arises when you notice that there is a kind of a degree of relaxedness in your mind, and when the state of your mind is too downcast, then laxity or mental thinking arises. And in order to counter this, you need to try to find a way of uplifting your state of mind, which will then counter mental thinking and laxity or laxity. On the other hand, when your mind is too uplifted, and then a mental excitement arises, and then you need to find another means to try to bring that level of upliftedness down to a more kind of sober state. So it is through these way the meditator needs to find for himself or herself, subjectively and on the basis of one's own experience, kind of the right balance, so that your mind is neither too excited nor is it too lax, so that you have the right balance. And this is something that needs to be done on the basis of one's own personal experience and through gaining experience of the practice.
1: Then the chevy in Jipa Kunyam meeting Yam Chung's chef and Jigda sort that she injures good beds, hurts her. And she be so memory at the bed, Jigo be jitted together. At the Niji get a sound down in Susan Duny at the Niji that you have some chef in a number of lawyer shattered chick. That the meeting channel, Yahweh. Daya, celebration, Dorina, she, and you charge in there. And the Zugariata, your celebration is the door to you. So that's the lady, Niala, meeting some work from Guyari. Meeting some new cannibals to session, she was in Tawa City, or the Nida, Nyonatone, see, much of Guyo in the Sane, that Delia in it. Tashir Delia, Deva Namdo, Deva Jikur, Tempati, Girmujuce, Maombe, Jik Chargu, Namdo, Girmujuce, Namdo, Sendus, Gabe, Gabe, Shitalia, Namjuma, the Sendip, and Namdo, Tundis, Ristoa, Namdo, Tundir, Mukono, Sheva, Jiwashi, Jurekudu, Labour Namdo, Girla, Takana, Namjina, that was almost done, and Namsa, and Namdo, Jiko, Tundis, Ristoa. So Namdo, it was safe. Topodi
0: Buddhist practitioners, it is actually very beneficial to take, say, the image of the Buddha as one's object of meditation when cultivating tranquil abiding. And if you do this, it is quite helpful to try to choose an object the right size, not too large, about an inch or two in height, and try to imagine this image to be quite brilliant, and also a kind of a rather weighty, having some kind of solidity. And then imagine this image of the Buddha in front of you, and then if you choose that as your object of meditation, and then focus your mind upon it and cultivate tranquil abiding, and this is most beneficial. It is also possible to cultivate tranquil abiding on the basis of choosing one's own mind as the object of meditation. Brilliant. And also a kind of a rather weighty, having some kind of solidity. And then imagine this image of the Buddha in front of you, and then if you choose that as your object of meditation, and then focus your mind upon it and cultivate tranquil abiding, and this is most beneficial. It is also possible to cultivate tranquil abiding on the basis of choosing one's own mind as the object of meditation. And this is, however, the case. This is the case in practices

0: This is, however, the case. This is the case in practices such as the Mahamudra, the great seal tradition, where when cultivating tranquil abiding, the main object of meditation is chosen to be one's own mind. Then here, if you do that, first of all, it becomes necessary to try to get some understanding of this object of meditation, which is your mind. And here, it is not sufficient simply to have a definition of mind. Mind is that phenomenon which is luminous in knowing. That alone is not sufficient. You must have an experiential sort of understanding of what mind is. And so the question is, how do we cultivate that experiential understanding of mind so that we can use that as an object of meditation on calm, tranquil abiding? So here one method is to do the following practice, which is to try to see if you can bring about the cessation of all past recollections, all thoughts that are kind of directed and that dwells upon past experiences, and then you try to put an end to that, and then also then you try to put an end to any thoughts that are directed into the projecting into the future, whether it be anticipatory thoughts or fear or whatever it is, and then try to sort of thus clearing away thoughts focused upon past experiences and thoughts projecting onto future, try to find that, maintain that present experience and find that kind of gulf or the gap. So you will experience a kind of a vacuum. Because normally, in our day-to-day experience, not only during the sort of active experiences of sensory faculties, even when we don't have any sort of obvious sensory experiences, our thoughts are always colored by conceptualization. It is almost as if our mind is totally wrapped in layers of conceptualization. So what we are trying to do is to try to see if we can take these layers of the conceptualization away so that we have a kind of an experience of the mind as it is. And this is done by kind of differentiating thoughts dwelling onto the past and thoughts projecting onto future and trying to sort of grasp that present moment. And this initially may be experienced as a kind of a vacuum, a kind of a gulf with nothing. But this is not the vacuum that is, this is not the emptiness that we speak about. This is basically an absence of conceptualization that directs onto the past and future. And through prolonged practice and sustained practice, if we can extend that gap, that gulf that we experience, initially it may be a very momentary one, a very fleeting one, but gradually as a result of practice, one will be able to extend that experience of the gap or the gulf to sort of more and more longer period, so that eventually one will get a sense of what is truly meant by luminosity and knowing. And then we choose that as the object of meditation.
1: Oh, yeah. That can you do some Then, Tao Tedabini, Dingin Zipa Dumni, Tanshik Dr. Shirchin. Or D. Ni, G. Shingu Yun, D. Ni, Pa, Lay.

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2: So thus as a result of cultivating this meditative absorption which is described, that the process of which is described in the scriptures as involving nine stages of mental development. And these nine stages of mental development describes the process, the gradual process through which the practitioner gradually acquires greater and greater ability to sustain one's focus without distraction. So initially, when one enters a meditation session, you know, one may experience more moments of distraction than more moments of being able to maintain one's focus upon the object. However, gradually, as a result of sustained practice, then this situation will change so that at least during the meditation session, one will experience more moments of single-pointedness than a distraction. Still, as one pursues further into one's practice, then one will be able to really refine one's faculties of mindfulness and faculty of diligence. And these two faculties of meditation practice will become more and more heightened so that they will be able to counter even the arising of subtle levels of mental excitement and mental laxity, so that gradually, as a result of the increase of force of one's mindfulness and diligence, then one will eventually get to a point where in the meditation session, one may be able to retain one's focus upon the chosen object, undistracted over a long period of time, such as up to 3 or 4 hours, without distraction, and at that time the practitioner has reached what is called the ninth stage of mental development, and as he or she pursues further with the practice, then as a result of this heightened state of meditative absorption, then one eventually experiences a physical and mental pliancy, suppleness of body and mind, giving rise to the blissful experience. At that point, then the person has attained a tranquil abiding, shamatha.
0: That is not shiro lovinda. 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
2: then verse 41 line 3, from that point, the text explains the necessity for cultivating the wisdom of emptiness. So we read, but without practice of the perfection of wisdom, the obstructions will not come to an end. Thus, to eliminate all obstructions to liberation and omniscience, the practitioner should continually cultivate the perfection of wisdom with skillful means. And then he explains the importance of cultivating the union of the two. Wisdom without skillful means, and skillful means too without wisdom, are referred to as bondage. Therefore, do not give up either. Then we read further, to eliminate doubts concerning what is wisdom and what is skillful means, I shall make clear the difference between skillful means and wisdom. Apart from the perfection of wisdom, all of virtuous practices, such as the perfection of giving, are described as skillful means by the victorious ones. Whoever, under the influence of familiarity with skillful means, cultivates wisdom, will quickly attain enlightenment, not just by meditating on selflessness. And then the question is, if one needs to cultivate the wisdom unified with the skillful means, what kind of wisdom must one cultivate? Because generally speaking, there are many different types of wisdoms. For example, the scriptures speak of the wisdom of understanding the conventional reality, such as the five fields of knowledge, and the wisdom understanding the ultimate nature of reality. So here, the text identifies what is meant by wisdom. So we read, understanding emptiness of inherent existence through realizing that the aggregates, constituents, and sources are not produced is described as wisdom.
0: That's enough. Pungbuta kamda geji didi, kiawa yore sono, kiawa yore. 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Didi Namsha Shaba Nashi, Tala, Nadi or like, do you get all cheery of it? At the time, do you do with this there? The condition, Pachi, Namsam Tim was simple, Chavina, any, Thank you. 어다 들으셨으니 정신세 이거. 근데게다 정신 아니 동반이 견가 여행이지. 제일선에 다 겨워 매버지. 겨워 니주 뭐 주네. 아니 그게 겨워 매버지. 통주자네. 어다 진들들 기주 여행의 지기 코랑기 정신도 주와. 내로서 주게 겨워 매봐. 대인이 코랑기 돈이 쓰게 말해. 사실 이 두산에 진들들보다 정신 돈이 쉐바 대 아니 그럼들한테
2: The question is, if the wisdom realizing the inherent absence of inherent existence of aggregates and so on is the wisdom that it needs to be cultivated here, how do we understand this wisdom of emptiness? So here the text explains that so when we look at aggregates and the constituents and the elements and so on, sources and so on, do they have origination? Do they come into being from causes? And if so, how can they be said to be devoid of inherent existence? So here the point being made is that one is not denying that these phenomena, such as aggregates, elements, and the sources, and so on, do not possess any origination, and they do not come into being as a result of causes. Rather, what is being rejected is that that their coming into being, their origination, is somehow intrinsic to them, or somehow possesses an intrinsic existence. For example, when we conventionally make the claims that from such and such cause, such and such effects ensue, from such and such factors, such and such results will come about. When we make such claims, we are making it at the level of conventional reality, without probing, without going deeper into the ultimate nature of things. Whereas if we are unsatisfied by the understanding of the operations of cause and effect at the mere level of appearance, at the mere level of conventional truth, if we were to seek for some kind of inherent existence of these cause and effects, then the more we search for it, we will fail to find anything that can really withstand that kind of critical search. Therefore, this unfindability is described as suggesting the absence of inherent existence. And this mode of looking beyond what we perceive, looking for some kind of ultimate nature of things, ultimate mode of being of things, is described as seeking their ultimate truth, or seeking their true mode of being. And this true mode of being is their nature, which is described in the scriptures as emptiness, and the realization of that emptiness is what is meant by wisdom in the context here.
0: 되게 감이 좋은 사실이 똥이 짜봐도 차와 지양과 인구 말이 있으니 아주 쉬대하디 딱 하다 똥만 있을 때하디 지 가야 내버지 이렇게 시작이야 말이 그 시지 아니 그 여당하고 아니 남주만하더라 남대하는 신지기 유루티 매등에 유루티 똥 이렇게 시작이야 이렇게 인도산에 동시 시선지 때문에 똥만 있어야 시작을 마도 동시 시선에 만들어 똥만 있어야지 시작이야 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
2: So as I explained earlier that we should not have the notion that somehow there is an isolated emptiness that is independent of everything that exists out there on its own not dependent upon any objects or any basis, because when we speak of emptiness, we are speaking about the ultimate nature of things. Therefore, emptiness can only be understood in relation to things and events. And so, therefore, it has to be always explained on the basis of some objects or some basis. What is involved here is the search to understand whether or not things and events exist in the manner in which we tend to perceive them. So when we are seeking to cultivate the wisdom of emptiness, what we are seeking is to really understand what is the ultimate mode of being of these things, what is the ultimate nature of these things and events. And therefore, one can never cultivate an understanding of emptiness and divorced from the world of multiplicity. Therefore, Nagarjuna states in the Fundamentals of the Middle Way and that he says that without dependent upon the conventional the truth, one will fail to realize the ultimate truth. And also, we find in Shantideva's Shiksha Samucha, Compendium of Practices, where when presenting the teaching on emptiness, he provides a profusion of citations from so many different Mahayana sutras, all presenting a kind of an enumeration of lists of various categories of the path. And various taxonomy of reality, and then based upon this taxonomy, then he explains the emptiness. So this is similar to what I said yesterday about, in a sense, what happens is that by presenting all these and this vast taxonomy, you're building a kind of an edifice, and then after having done that, and then the point is made that all of this are devoid of inherent existence. None of these possess inherent existence. So in a sense, there is a process of dismantling as well. So the point is that what is involved in developing the wisdom of emptiness is the analysis to determine whether or not things and events exist in the manner in which we tend to perceive them, or whether there is their ultimate mode of being is something that is different from the way in which we tend to perceive them. And that really is the crux of the meditation on emptiness. So the point is that the basis upon which you are cultivating your understanding of emptiness are things and events which have direct bearing on a sentient being's experience of pain and pleasure. So these are things whose existence you cannot deny that they are real and they have impact upon one's experience of pain and pleasure.
0: Then the hammer and the tuni to jig that is what so the tenju ko yong yar ba. So the name is that ne tenju ko yong du shi ji ge ne. Ko tu ru yin de ba ji da ko ten na da ko yin ba ji ye ne.
2: Furthermore, in the scriptures, a dependent origination, understanding of dependent origination is stated to be the most powerful means of arriving at the knowledge of emptiness. So dependent origination is described as the most powerful proof of existence. Most powerful proof of emptiness. So what this suggests is that, when engaged in the quest for understanding emptiness, and as a result of reductively analyzing the aggregates and so on, then we do not, when we fail to find some kind of entity that possess intrinsic reality, we do not then arrive at the conclusion, therefore it does not exist. We do not draw that conclusion, but rather we draw the conclusion that they exist, given that they cannot be found when searched through such critical analysis. They must exist only by means of dependent origination. Therefore, a genuine understanding of emptiness must really take place where the moment you reflect upon your understanding of the emptiness of inherent existence, that very understanding will indicate that things exist. So you feel, one should feel almost as if when you hear emptiness, you should hear its implication, which is that dependently existing by means of dependent origination. So therefore, a genuine understanding of emptiness is said to be where one understands emptiness in terms of dependent origination. A similar point can also be found raised in Nagarjuna's Precious Garland, where when explaining the emptiness of the person, selflessness of person, he proceeds by explaining how the reductive analysis, where he explains how person is neither the earth element nor the water element, fire element, and so on. And he approaches through this reductive process. And then he, having failed to find person, something called person that is independent of these various elements, nor having failed to find the person to be identifiable or as either any of these elements, then he raises the question, if that is the case, where is the person? And then after that, he does not immediately conclude saying, therefore, person does not exist. Rather, he then immediately brings up the idea of dependent origination. He says that the person is therefore dependent upon the aggregation of the six elements. And so the point being raised is that person exists, and the person is real, person undergoes experience of pain and pleasure, and also the elements that constitute the person's existence, they are also real. They can impact upon the person's experience. Now, although they exist, and when we look for them, for example, although the person exists, and when we search for it, amongst the various elements that constitute the individual, which is where one would normally expect to find, but although it exists, but we fail to find it within the elements where one would expect to find it, then the question is, in what manner can we understand its existence? And there, Nagarjuna brings up the concept of dependent origination. He says, we can therefore understand person's existence only in terms of its dependent origination. And then having made the point of the dependent origination, he then concludes, therefore, person is devoid of intrinsic existence. So this is an important point where the transition is from the reductive analysis, not failing to find the person, then next is the dependent origination, and then as a result of understanding its dependent origination, then you arrive at the final conclusion that it is devoid of inherent existence. Similarly, in the 24th chapter of Nagarjuna's Fundamentals of the Middle Way, Madhyamaka Mula Karika, we find a question or objection being raised from the Buddhist realists who charge the Madhyamakas, the proponents of emptiness, that they are nihilistic. And the question is, objection is raised that if things and events are devoid of inherent existence, which means then the whole samsara and nirvana too would be devoid of inherent existence. And if this is the case, then essentially what you are saying is that nothing exists, everything is empty. So to this objection, Nagarjuna makes the following response. He says that such an understanding of emptiness as nothingness, as you present, is a misconception of my view. So the objection is raised that if you maintain that all phenomena are devoid of inherent existence, then this is tantamount to making the assertion that nothing really possesses any existence. Therefore, your view is nihilistic. To which Nagarjuna responds by saying that, and this reflects a misunderstanding of the Madhyamaka's position. By emptiness, we do not mean mere nothingness. By emptiness, we mean a dependent origination. Then he explains that whatever is dependent origination, I assert that to be empty. That, in turn, I assert to be dependently designated or dependently labeled. And this I call the middle way, part of the middle way. So the point being made here is that by making the statement that all dependently originated phenomena are devoid of inherent existence, Nagarjuna is saying that he transcends the extreme of absolutism, because he rejects the absolute reality of things. And by stating that these things, in an event which are devoid of inherent existence, yet possesses dependent nature, they exist as dependent originations, he transcends the extreme of nihilism. And thus, this transcendence, this freedom from extremes of nihilism and absolutism, represents the true middle way. And having made that identification of the understanding of emptiness as the true middle way, then he goes on to make the following statement. There is nothing whatsoever that is not dependently originated. Therefore, there is nothing whatsoever that is not devoid of inherent existence. Then a question can be raised that if this is the understanding of Nagarjuna's understanding of dependent origination, that he accepts nothing whatsoever that is not dependently originated, because he accepts nothing whatsoever that is that possesses inherent existence, then the question is, does that imply that according to Nagarjuna, all phenomena, both transient and also permanent phenomena, those that are not conditioned, are they all said to be dependently originated? Here it is helpful to understand that there are different levels of meaning to the idea of dependent origination. For example, at one level, we can understand the notion of dependence in terms of causes and conditions. So this meaning of dependent origination is relevant to the world of causes and effects. So here, the dependence is understood in terms of dependence upon causes and conditions. However, there is a second, and this understanding of dependent origination will cover only conditioned things. However, there are different levels of another level of understanding of dependent origination, where dependence is understood more in terms of a mutual dependence. For example, in the case of the mutuality of concepts, for example, when we speak of long and short, there is a mutuality of concepts. Something is posited as long in relation to something. Similarly, when we look at things, we can understand that thing or an event having part and whole. And whole is constituted by the parts, and parts are posited in relation to the whole. That is the composite of that. And so in this sense, one can understand the entire world, both conditioned and unconditioned, as being dependently originated. Also, there is another level of understanding of dependent origination, where dependence is understood more in terms of the subject, of the labeling mind. For example, when we say something exists, and if we were to look for its essence objectively, nothing can withstand that critical probe. And so when we search for whatever it may be, when we search for it objectively, there is nothing whatsoever that really can be referred to as the true referent of that term. And this, however, doesn't suggest that whatever the mind labels, it becomes real. Of course, the labeling process is there, but also what is labeled must not be invalidated by another conventional knowledge. And also, it must not be invalidated by the critical analysis that probes into its ultimate nature. So, when we label something as something and look for the true referent of this term objectively, there is nothing that really stands out to justify that label that is given to that thing. So what do we conclude from this is that nothing possesses absolute objective reality. All things, the existence of things can be understood and posited only as mere appellations, mere designations, and mere names. So one can therefore see that there are three, broadly speaking, three different levels of meaning to the concept of dependent origination. So according to Nagarjuna, the dependent origination really covers the entire spectrum of reality.
0: Dajane, Chazan, the Kasa, and the Dikishwan, the Kolo Rubusubu, and the Thor of the Lebanon number Chow said, Shavina, and the Sanzambe, the Church of the Tempeton said, the Lord Moshu said. The Church of the Temper Modun, the Moni to the Tona, and the Chesham to Shavi Dizane. Tibetanya, Only in the morning of Sunday, sent that chatting, sending some chatting, and 군다 랑승이 주로 땅 아니 샤왕이 랑승이 주 땅에 땅 어딘데 계시지 샤에 아니 샤친 다 최남 나나 랑승이 주로지 랑승이 무주지 땅 어둡서 차로 치니 송실들을 내가 넘어 쳐왔어 간단히 이 삼산에 시신도 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
2: however this Nagarjuna's understanding of emptiness as inherent absence of inherent existence of all things and events is something that is, of course, not accepted by all. For example, yesterday we spoke about the third turning of the wheel of Dharma, and one of the principal texts of that being Sandinirmochana Sutra, which is the sutra unraveling the intention of the Buddha, which is one of the primary scriptures for the mind-only school. So the mind-only school does not accept literally the statements found in the Perfection of Wisdom Sutras, where there is a categorical negation of inherent existence across the entire spectrum of reality. And so the mind-only school, the followers of mind-only school, does not accept that this statement should be taken literally. So what they do is they contextualize that statement by differentiating between three natures of phenomena, the designated phenomena or imputed phenomena or imputed nature or the dependent nature or the perfect nature. And in relation to these three natures, then they contextualize and interpret the Buddha's statement that all phenomena are devoid of inherent existence, and so they contextualize and differentiate the meanings in relation to different contexts. Whereas the followers of the middle way school, the Madhyamaka school, accept that the teachings of the professional wisdom represent a definitive standpoint and accept this categorical rejection of inherent existence across the entire spectrum of reality.
0: So that tenji sa jigdi pinzu dene jaya ji. 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
2: So if one can understand this principle of dependent origination in terms of this mutual dependence of concepts that I spoke about earlier, then there is a certain simplicity to one's worldview, because one can then posit the existence of things in relation to others For example, one can then posit, define objects in relation to subjects. One can define objects of knowledge in relation to cognitions. One can define various things in relation to others. Therefore, there will be a certain symmetry and also kind of a completeness to one's worldview. And there will be no need to struggle in the way in which, such as the mind-only school struggles, where in order to verify the existence of objects, they posit a valid cognition. And in order to posit, in order to verify the existence of the valid cognitions, then one needs to posit a further faculty called the our perceptive, reflexive self-cognition, or this faculty of self-cognition, and so on. And this kind of problem arises when one fails to recognize the absence of inherent existence across the entire spectrum of reality, and makes distinctions between the world of internal consciousness or mind and the world of external objects. For example, the mind-only school and denies the reality of the external world of matter, and maintains that the internal world of subject, such as consciousness and so on, enjoy a greater reality and accord them some kind of inherent existence. So, so this is completely contrary to the way in which Madhyamaka understands the nature of the world. And they understand the existence of things in terms of mutual dependence, this concept of dependent origination. Thus, they are able to maintain that all things and events, including subjects, objects, valid cognitions, and their objects of knowledge and so on, all things and events are mere designation, mere labels, mere appellations. Also, if one is not able to really understand the world in terms of this principle of dependent origination, and one feels the need to really posit some kind of objective reality to things, then one runs into all sorts of problems. Like as I described yesterday, for example, if we are trying to search for what exactly is the nature of person or the self, then if one engages in this analysis with an underlying kind of belief that there must be a person, something that is objectively real, that should be findable, and you know, at the end of one's search, then you are compelled to find all kind of means of identifying what that objectively real thing, phenomenon would be. For example, in the case of mind-only school, there were there was the attempt to identify person or the self with mental consciousness, and in some cases when the mental consciousness is still found to be too transient, then there was the need to posit another faculty that has a much, that is supposed to have a much enduring status, called the fundamental or foundational consciousness or store consciousness, alayana vijnana, and so on. On the contrary, if you are comfortable with the Madhyamaka worldview of understanding everything in terms of the principle of dependent origination, then when analyzing the nature of person, one will arrive at an understanding that person is a mere designation that exists in relation to the aggregates that constitute that person's existence.
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2: In fact, if you analyze quite deeply one's own personal experience of how we engage with the world, we will find that a lot of the conventions that we utilize in our engagement with the world, a lot of the terms, a lot of the concepts, a lot of the conventions that we apply, they tend to be either grounded in some past experience or shared experience or something that has really happened in the past. So they are really grounded either in the past or our fears or apprehensions or anticipation that really projects onto the future. So much of our engagement with the world by using much of the conventions, much of the terms, concepts, and these factors that we use in our engagement with the world really come from either past experiences or our projection into the future. Whereas if therefore the conventions and the terms that we apply to the world, if one were to insist on something that is directly relevant only to whatever is present with no relation whatsoever to the past and future, then there will be nothing left, because all of our engagement, all the apparatus that we use when we engage with the world really come either from our past experiences or our projection into the future.
0: 사람도 딱히는 쌓인데도 삼십 있는 그런 그게 유딩 속을 왜다 그런 파지고 삼십 있는 다다서고 이해하십니까?
2: And in fact, if we try to analyze and search for what is this present, we will it's not findable.
0: 양은 대화를 주지 않은 마음으로 주는 것도 다다서 하나입니다.
2: Because when we look at units of time and try to kind of pinpoint what is the present, then we fail to find one. The units of time either tends to be past or they tend to be future.
0: That is busy, Shana, sometimes. That don't you usually put the memory shake your hour. That Yavazigane, Tinju Yuzigane, that don't you to Guyari. So the name is an entity. Then 로티시도 소원이 되는 내여로 요말에 지금 사무시담에 있나 로컬에 럭시샤대 요말에 자다 로컬한 럭시 임베데 이때 어제 견스겜들이 로티기 품는 자인 거로 와 자 로티 품는 자인 거로 와 롱에 먹고지 뒤 장비 자 근데 이 분들 자네 롱에 뒤뒤 과야게 탑시디 뒤 쟁해게 가르쳐도 와 뒤 사무담에 다 자주 쟁들 자네 어 댐번즈미 댄진디기 차단해야 되고 장유구 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
1: 所以，
2: since I mean, one could raise the question that if if by emptiness of inherent existence. One does not. One is not propounding everything to be non-existence. If emptiness does not entail non-existence and nothingness, then, and if emptiness really refers to the world of dependent origination, then the question might be could be raised. Then what is the point of trying to really go through these complex thought processes of understanding how things exist and in what sense? They exist. That you know, things and events do possess a level of existence, yet they do not have any objective, independent reality. And if that is so, then what is the point of trying to sort of fine tune this understanding of the existence of things, since we all can affirm their existence through our experience? Sufferings exist, things and events exist, everything is there. So what is the point? Why don't we leave the world as it is? Why don't we leave it alone? That a question could be raised. What is the point of trying to fine-tune this understanding of, you know, in what sense things and events exist? It is important to understand the necessity or the importance of cultivating that kind of insight, which is, if you look... if you observe your own thought processes, your own states of mind, you will find the occurrence of various states of thought, various instances of thought. For example, like we have spontaneous thoughts of I am, I'm doing this, I see this, and these thoughts, such as the thought I am, cannot be said to be invalid. They are valid thoughts. However, when these thoughts such as I am is accompanied by a powerful kind of grasping at some kind of self as enjoying intrinsic reality, then that grasping onto the self as possessing intrinsic reality tends to give rise to all sorts of other afflictions in the mind, such as hatred, anger, attachment, and so on. So there is a kind of a causal dynamic in our mental states, and it is this grasping at true existence of things, it is this grasping at inherent existence of things that really serves as the basis for the arising of these various afflictions within us. And therefore, by cultivating the true insight into the way things really exist, which is cultivating insight into the emptiness of inherent existence, then we will be directly attacking this grasping at inherent existence of things, thus reducing its force. And the more we are able to reduce the force of this grasping, then automatically the force of the various afflictions that derives from this will also be reduced, and through this way, one will be able to gradually eliminate the afflictions of the mind, and this is something that one needs to analyze by referring to one's own experience.

0: For example, when you have an experience of perception of something, an object or a person, try to examine how you perceive that person or an object when your state of mind is calm, when there is no turbulence of afflictions. And then try to compare that with your perception of that the same object when there is already a certain turbulence, such as anger or hatred and so on. And then try to see the difference between the two. And you need to try to see this experientially, compare the two. And one thing that will be obvious, one thing that will become evident is that when there is a turbulence in the mind, then your perception of whatever that object is, whether attractive or unattractive, desirable or undesirable, depending upon whatever it is, there is a strong emotional reaction to that. And when you experientially recognize this point, then you will feel, yes, this grasping at inherent existence of things really underpins much of our emotional, afflictive emotional responses to things. And then you will also come to realize that this grasping at inherent existence of things is a distorted state of mind. It's a false way of seeing things. Now, if it is simply a false view or simply a false perception with no consequences, then okay, that's fine. But however, that is not the case. It is not only a false understanding, but also it is a powerful false understanding which has which creates our own downfall by bringing forth various negative and afflictive emotions. So when you gain that kind of insight, then you will realize the importance for cultivating the insight into emptiness. Similarly, as you then combat with the negative and the afflictive aspects of your thoughts and emotions, at the same time, then one will be able to strengthen the positive thoughts and emotions which are not grounded in a grasping at inherent existence of things. So when deepening our understanding of emptiness, generally it is easier to arrive at the understanding of emptiness by reflecting upon the dependent origination of things. By using dependent origination as a reason, then you can infer, yes, since things and events are dependently originated, they are devoid of independent existence, they are devoid of inherent existence. It is more difficult than to make the reverse inference, which is because things and events are devoid of inherent existence, they are therefore dependently originated. However, this reverse inference is something that also needs to be cultivated, and that requires sustained practice and familiarity. And eventually, just as one can make the forward inference, one can also make the reverse inference.
1: That is, Christian, the question is here. Near that, the intellectual, some of the Namjur in Bethany, Chikoaji language. The Eichi Koaru's letter with any mutin, some down, Kumjija, Kumjija, any shinny, Chikosh, Chubuya, the Vista, Yongan, my letter, as you know. That looks secure.
0: So, as I explained yesterday, that one begins by developing a kind of understanding of emptiness at the level of the intellect, so intellectual understanding, by constantly reflecting upon this, by constantly studying. And then once you have gained a degree of understanding, then you need to habituate with this through constant familiarity, and then eventually you will get to a point where emotion, you will have, you will

0: its impact at the emotional level, and that way the experience will be deepened. So we read on verse 48, something existent cannot be produced, nor something non-existent like a sky flower. And these errors are both absurd, and thus both of the other two will not occur either. And this is an allusion to a verse in the 70 verses by Nagarjuna, where Nagarjuna points out that if things and events possess inherently existing reality, then since they possess intrinsic existence, then causation will have no role to play. Therefore, one cannot make the statement that they came about as a result of causation. On the other hand, if things and events are completely non-existent, then again, how can one speak of causation in relation to such things? This is like a sky flower. Since sky flower doesn't exist, how can one speak of its coming into being? So in this way, the point being made here is this, that when we speak of cause and effect, when we speak of causations, we are speaking at the level of appearance, at the level of conventional reality. For example, when we conventionally, when we make statements such as such and such a son is born from such and such a father, or sprouts come from their seeds and so on. We are making a simple statement that something gives rise to something, and above and beyond that, we are not making a statement on the basis of searching for the ultimate reality of these things, such as by asking if that is the case, whether the cause that produced that effect, is it ultimately identical to the effect, or is it completely independent from the effect, and so on. We do not make these statements about causation on the basis of making such metaphysical speculations. Rather, we make statements of causation simply at the level of everyday experience. And therefore, when you try to posit causation on the basis of making such metaphysical speculations, then one run into the problem of either choosing for things and events coming into being from causes that are ultimately identical, which is a position that was maintained by an Indian school in the past, where there was an understanding that that the entire features of the effect must be present in some form in the cause, and if that is the case, then the Buddhists have critiqued this by saying that if all the features of the effects are fully present at the causal stage, then what need is there for the whole production to take place? And because they are already present, and if still one can maintain that production is necessary, then this production will be infinite. So in this way, these kind of metaphysical attempts to define causation have been critiqued. Similarly, we read in the next line, next verse, a thing is not produced from itself, nor from another, also not from both, nor causelessly either. Thus it does not exist inherently by way of its own entity. Again, the point here is similar, that if something is produced from, moreover, when all phenomena are examined as to whether they are one or many, they are not seen to exist by way of their own entity, and thus are ascertained as not inherently existent. Similarly, when we speak of things and events, the question is, do they exist as singular, or do they exist as multiple, and so on. And these characteristics of singularity and plurality, if they are claimed, asserted as being intrinsic properties or inherently real properties of the things, again, there will be a lot of problems, because if things possess inherently real identities, then it makes it very difficult to explain the relationship between cause and effect, because how can one understand a causal relation between two independently real discrete entities? If they are independently real discrete entities, then there is no way of explaining their relationship. So we read further, the reasoning of the 70 stanzas and on emptiness, the treatises on the middle way and so forth, explain that the nature of all things is established as emptiness. Since there are a great many passages, I have not cited them here, but have explained just their conclusions for the purpose of meditation. Thus, whatever is meditation on selflessness, in that it does not observe an inherent nature in phenomena, is the cultivation of wisdom.
1: 到去有热心的吧到有热心的吧通样给落天啊这样呢也热心的吧到但到呢告诉我不给热心的吧看样不给他让心给动的吧
0: Thus, when one arrives at an understanding that all phenomena, all things and events are devoid of inherent existence, then one should then shift the focus of one's analysis onto the very mind that is understanding emptiness. And then when you subject the mind itself, the cognition itself, that very understanding, again you will find that the mind too shares the same nature of being devoid of inherent existence. And in this way, as the text explains, one will eventually arrive at a non-conceptual understanding of emptiness. So we read, just as wisdom does not see an inherent nature in phenomena, having analyzed wisdom itself by reasoning, non-conceptually meditate on that. Then in the following stanzas, he explains why it is important to cultivate this non-conceptual wisdom. We read in verse 55, the nature of this worldly existence, which has come from conceptualization, is conceptuality. Thus, the elimination of conceptuality is the highest state of nirvana. The great ignorance of conceptuality makes us fall into the ocean of cyclic existence, resting in non-conceptual stabilization. Space-like non-conceptuality manifests clearly. When bodhisattvas non-conceptually contemplate this excellent teaching, they will transcend conceptuality, so hard to overcome, and eventually reach the non-conceptual state. Having ascertained through scripture and through reasoning that phenomena are not produced nor inherently existent, meditate without conceptuality.
1: Lama nyeba kyuwa yu yongso lobyo wangkuwe digun namda tanyi ni mudru dhubi kenten gyurusi. 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
0: Then we read on verse 59, having thus meditated on suchness, eventually after reaching heat and so forth, so the heat here refers to the path of preparation or path of linking, where the meditator, the bodhisattva, has advanced in his or her realization of emptiness, where the realization of emptiness has now become meditatively derived, and then read the very joyful and the others are attained. The very joyful is the name of the first Bodhisattva level, Bodhisattva Bhumi, and before long the enlightened state of Buddhahood. And then from verse 60, the Tantra is explained, if you wish to create with ease the collection for enlightenment through activities of pacification, increase and so forth, gained by the power of mantra. So these activities refer to the four activities such as pacification, increase, influence, and wrathful actions, where in the tantric teachings, much greater resources of activities are found which can be employed in one's task of bringing about others' well-being. So we read further, and also through the force of the eight and other great attainments like the good pot, if you want to practice secret mantra, as explained in the action and performance tantras, then to receive the preceptor initiation, you must please an excellent spiritual teacher through service, valuable gifts and the like, as well as through obedience. Through the full bestowing of the preceptor initiation by a spiritual teacher who is pleased, you are purified of all wrongdoing and become fit to gain powerful attainments. And then in the verse 64, a question is raised about, if that is so, how does an ordained member who is a Vajrayana practitioner relate to certain aspects of the Vajrayana practice, such as relying on concepts and so on? And then we read, because the great Tantra of the primordial Buddha forbids it emphatically, those observing pure conduct should not take the secret and wisdom initiations. So here the point is that these secret and wisdom initiations should not be taken in actuality by members of the ordained members. So we read, if those observing, so the point is that it is important for the practitioners to understand and the appropriateness of the time when these different aspects of the Vajrayana path needs to be applied in one's own case, and also judging by the level of one's own realization, and also by comparing the various presentation of the different teachings. By it is on the basis of all this accumulative kind of understanding that one needs to approach these practices. So we read, if those observing the austere practice of pure conduct were to hold these initiations, their vow of austerity will be impaired through doing what is that which is prescribed. This creates transgressions which are a defeat for those observing discipline. Since they are certain to fall to a bad rebirth, they will never gain accomplishments. There is no fault if one who has received the preceptor initiation and has knowledge of suchness listens to or explains the tantras and performs burnt offering rituals or make offerings of gifts and so forth. And then finally in verse 68, author identifies himself, and so this is like the colophon. I, the elder Dipamkara Shiri, having seen it explained in sutra and in other teachings, have made this concise explanation at the request of Changchukwe. And then we read, this concludes the lamp for the path to enlightenment by the great master Dipamkara Shirijana. It was translated, revised and finalized by the eminent Indian abbot himself and by the great reviser, translator and fully ordained monk Gewe Lodu. This teaching was written in the temple of Toling in Shangshung. So with this the transmission of the reading of Atisha's lamp for the path to enlightenment with some commentaries of the key points have been presented, and although I cannot myself claim to have any profound understanding or the realization, you can use what I have explained here as a key, and then you should try to deepen your own understanding through further study and practice. You can also ask your teachers, especially if you are members of various Buddhist centers, you may have resident teachers. You can ask these teachers so that you can then deepen your understanding.
1: Oh yeah, that's true.
0: So with this, the teachings are finished.

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Tashi Delek, Namba Tsu, Lamrum Shevi, Geji Gundu Taveto, Pyogi Nangchu Senshiye. 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

Ladies and gentlemen, can I start by saying, wow. On behalf of the organisers, I'd like to offer you a warm welcome and a thank you for your generous effort, your support and your energy in welcoming His Holiness the 14th Dalai Lama of Tibet.

begin today's event, we have invited Auntie Betta Tuna as the revered elder of the Wathaurong people to offer a traditional welcome to Your Holiness.

0: Thank you very much. Kinvani Bari Watharong Kajari Nichi Jinjin Bao Wan Nichi Ba Ngawarin Nichi. In translation, it means, this is Watharong country. Welcome. Let us all talk together and learn in peace. Your Holiness, on behalf of my community, it gives me great pleasure to welcome you here to our country. I bear no gifts other than the warmth and sincerity from my Indigenous community to your Holiness to continue to campaign for spirituality, happiness and peace in the world. Good health, good luck. Thank you.
1: Today's events would have not come about if it wasn't for the hundreds of incredible volunteers and the local support. And they would not have had the honour of the experience if it wasn't for the strong will, the determination, the persistence and the leadership of one person. Many people have asked, why is His Holiness coming to Geelong, the first regional visit ever in Australia? We have to thank with all our hearts a local Tibetan Buddhist monk, the Dalai Lama in Australia initiator, Geshe Sonam Tagi. Thank you.

Respected venerables, distinguished guests, brothers and sisters, welcome to the first ever visit by His Holiness the 40th Dalai Lama to a region area in Australia, and thank you for joining us. I am sure many of you already know how incredibly fortunate we are to be able to see and hear His Holiness here in Australia. In Tibet, more than 6 million Tibetans have been waiting for over 40 years for an opportunity such as is being offered to us here today, and for them it has still not become a reality. This makes this event so much more precious than many of us realize. I would like to briefly explain my reasons for inviting the Dalai Lama to visit Australia. Firstly, I thought it would be an appropriate thing to happen as Australia and its people are peaceful and loving, and His Holiness has close connections with many Australians from his last three visitors, which have led to a keen interest to hear his message. As a local Junoo boy, I am extremely proud of our city and to have the Dalai Lama visit us. Secondly, my goal is not to promote Buddhism or politics especially, but to help promote peace and unity and friendship in Australia by encouraging and inspiring the growth of human potential and quality like love, compassion and kindness, mutual respect and tolerance. I believe the Dalai Lama is teaching help to cultivate this quality irrespective of whether or not we believe in religion. When I returned to Tibet in 1994, I asked His Holiness what my job there should be. He replied that the number one task was to teach young Tibetans not to harm the Chinese. I feel we can place our trust in the Dalai Lama as peacemaker because he not only speaks of peace, but he is a living example of what he teaches. Finally, one of the most important objectives is to bring together friends, teachers, and students of peace the world over so that the combined message energy would give our world renewed strength and inspiration to make our Gobo village a better and happier place. I would like to express my sincere appreciation to all those people whose hard work and generosity have made the tour happen. The board and committee members, the benefactor friends and sponsors, the volunteers. I would especially like to thank City of Great Geelong and the people of Geelong for their support, which has created the foundation for the Inter-Australia tour. I feel incredibly grateful that His Holiness accepted my invitation to visit Australia, but I have no special qualities. It is the energy that comes from that audience that makes an event such as this become a reality. Your Holiness, it is my greatest honor and fortune to welcome you on behalf of Australia in general and of the people of Geelong in particular, to this beautiful city. Your Holiness, as the spiritual and temporal leader of Tibetans, you have single-handedly rescued a people and a culture from extinction as you brought your people to modern culture and education while firmly establishing in timeless values of Buddhist tradition and teachings. For millions of Buddhists around the world, you are the manifestation of Avalokiteshvara, the essence of the compassion of all Buddhas. For the last four decades, you have demonstrated your profound compassion for our world through words and action. You have frequently traveled around the world emphasizing the need for the development
of compassion and universal responsibility, harmony among different religious traditions through interfaith dialogue and cultivation of such basic human values and secular ethic like love, mutual respect, forgiveness and fellow human feeling. There is no question that your messages are becoming more and more relevant in today's uncertain world. When we are faced with many dilemmas and choices, with this very brief introduction, I would like to request His Holiness to begin his talk on the topic Universal Responsibility and a Human Approach to World Peace. Thank you very much.

brothers and sisters, I'm very happy to be here with you, and especially with many young people. And indeed, I feel very, very great honor to share, to have this opportunity to share some of my own experiences. Now, basically, I feel it is important, you see, to realize we are same human being. I come from Tibet, but some people almost have to consider Tibet as a mysterious land, or sometimes people call Shangri-La or something. And I think some describe me as a living Buddha or God King, and that these are nonsense. Actually, you see, we are same human being, mentally, emotionally, physically, we are same. See, your experience, your emotions, my emotion, my experiences, actually it's very same. So therefore, we can communicate one another. So first, I think I would like to introduce myself. I just am another human being. Then perhaps, on top of that, I'm simple Buddhist monk. I'm practitioner of teaching of Buddha. On the level of, as a human being, I have to take sort of serious concern about our own problem, human problem. Because each of us, every human being, have the responsibility and should have a sense of caring of our own planet, our own sort of humanity. So on that level, I believe the many problems which today we are facing is essentially man-made problem. Then also I think the reality much changed. So our sort of handling the problem, sometimes still carrying our old sort of way of thinking. So through that way, sometimes more problems, more difficulties, more conflict, you see, happen. That is essentially unnecessary, because man-made problem. Then secondly, a certain problem which we cannot avoid, but then in such case, our own mental attitude is something very important. Problems, there, but if we have certain mental attitude, then at least mentally we can reduce that sort of a burden or that kind of problem. So therefore, the human attitude, outlook towards one's own life, towards fellow human being, towards the world, towards the problem, I think that is important, I feel. So here, I feel the basic human value, such as human is the sense of caring one another, sense of sharing, and consider entire humanity as a member of one human family. So that kind of attitude helps to broaden our mind, our attitude. So one level, I always try to make a contribution regarding promotion of human value. Then second, as a Buddhist monk, I see the today's world, now 21st century, a lot of material progress there, still progressing. But at the same time, some cases,
new type of problems, new sort of, per se, the mental unrest now happening because of the, I think, modernization or globalization. And under such circumstances, I feel the various different major religious traditions have important role to help keep peace of mind and keep spirit of reconciliation, spirit of dialogue. So there are the various different religious traditions have same potential to serve humanity. Therefore, harmony, close contact with one another is very, very essential. Sometimes, see, the different tradition, different religion itself becoming another factor for more division and sometimes even conflict. That is very unfortunate. So therefore, the harmony of various different religion tradition is not only possible, but necessary. So therefore, wherever I go, I always try to make a contribution regarding promotion of religious harmony. So now today, this is my, what is it, the main interest and the main sort of, what is it, I consider my main task. Wherever I go, I always try to make some contribution in these two fields. So here, the great opportunity meeting with the large number of people, especially you see the young children, students. Because you, now you see something like coming generation. You are the people who actually now going to belong 21st century. My generation, I born 1935. So I belong to this century, which I describe the century of bloodshed, century of violence. Now your century, 21st century, I think there is every sort of indication and every sort of, I think, the basis to develop this 21st century more peaceful, more harmony, more, I think, what is it, whenever we face problem, you see, they utilize the method or handling more wisely, more patiently, more wider perspective, wider perspective. I think that is now, it seems that kind of situation. So therefore, I think, here I may, you see, tell you, I think worthwhile, make some connections to tell you. A few years ago, one occasion I was in England. At that time, the late Queen Mother, then her age 96 year old, so I have one audience with her. Then I asked him, I asked her. Sorry, I made Queen Mother male. I asked her that since she noticed almost the whole 20th century, therefore, I asked, according her opinion, now world becoming better or worsening? Without hesitation, she told me, Queen Mother, male. I asked her that since she noticed almost the whole 20th century, therefore, I asked, according her opinion, now world becoming better or worsening? Without hesitation, she told me, improving. Reason.

0: When she was young, at least in England, nobody taking serious concern about the human rights violation. And sort of, I think, the right of the self-determination and religious freedom, these things. So then she told me, nowadays, everywhere, you see, people have very strong sort of, what's it, concern or interest about the human right, you see, about religious freedom, about the right of self-determination, these things. I think, actually herself sort of, I mean, lived in the whole century. So therefore, I feel, you see, some, what's it, truth in her sort of opinion. And then look, I think, if we make comparison, the events, or mainly, you see, I think the human sort of way of thinking, the in late 20th century and early 20th century, there are much change. So therefore, I believe, because of humanity's sort of, I think, what's it, a serious lot of different experiences which we learn in 20th century. Some are really painful experiences. So as a result, humanity, generally speaking, becoming more mature. So therefore, I feel now there is ground to build better world, more harmonious, more friendly, more peaceful. So now on that basis, now you, younger people, now you should take this opportunity and make every attempt, you see, to fully materialize the more sort of, what is it, peaceful and harmonious and friendly and prosperous sort of world. So, I really, you see, feel great honor and great opportunity, you see, sharing with you. Now in my life, you know, at the time, at age 60 year old, I lost freedom. And then age 24, I lost my own country. Now more than 43 years, I remain as a refugee, political asylum, refugee. Meantime, news from Tibet, not good one, always very saddening. So during these years, I found one of the, I think, most sort of reliable supporter or protector or helper is my own sort of intelligence and heart combination of brain and heart. So this gives me inner strength and self-confidence and always with sort of enthusiastic sort of attitude. In spite of many problems, I never touch tranquilizer. I never touch, of course, as a monk, I cannot, this what was called, alcohol. No need. And no sleeping pills. My daily life, of course, sometimes you see the very disturbing sort of news. Even if it's a heart, what's it?
1: Heartbreaking
0: sort of news or some, you see, tragic sort of situation. But, you see, they, of course, on superficial level, on superficial sort of surface, on the emotion, of course, a lot of sadness, sometimes even anger, but not remain long. In deep inside, some kind of peace of mind there. So therefore, I call this sort of combination, brain and good heart, this, I think, a real protector, real sort of helper. So now this, nothing, I mean, not unique in my case. Everybody have this same potential. Now question is whether we utilize that or not. Now here is the question, intelligence.

bright sort of brain you already have. Under this, your beautiful face, your very beautiful brain there. So that is the source of your intelligence. Now you also have the, we are human beings. We born, we grown up under sort of affection of our parents. So from the childhood, we learned the price of human affection. And then this very body, very much sort of, very much close with human affection. Look, the models, sort of the medical scientist says the after birth, the physical touch with mother or someone else is very crucial factor for development of healthy brain. And then also you see some modern therapists there, or the doctors say, you see, those people who have more narrow sort of way of thinking and always think oneself, always, you see, concern oneself, more extreme selfish sort of attitude, then these people naturally they express or use these words, I, me, mine, like that. So the doctor, one occasion, one sort of seminar about human health, one doctor presented with his sort of statistic. And he told at the conference, at the seminar, that those people who often use these words, me, I, mine, there is more danger to get heart attack to these people. So that means, I feel, they think just oneself, that automatically narrowing our viewpoint, our way of thinking. So the more narrow sort of thinking, even small problem appears unbearable, very difficult. When we think about others, when we think, if we think more about world, about humanity, then our mind automatically widened. Under that circumstances, your own problem, although the same amount of problem, or a very serious problem, but in the emotional sort of mental level, appears not very significant, not very important. So that makes differences. So therefore, you see, more compassionate attitude, more compassionate feeling is actually immense benefit to oneself. So from childhood, we already learn, you see, these values, and we have every potential, you see, to develop this human warm heart. So now, you see, I want, you see, to tell you, in modern time, everywhere, now people fully realize the importance of education, importance of development of brain. But sometimes we have not adequate sort of pay attention about development of warm heart. Now here, please, teachers, as well as your student, yourself, you see, think more about the human values, human compassion, affection, sense of caring one another. These, you see, if you acquire more, you will be more healthier in emotional field, emotional world. As a result, you get more peace of mind. As a result, when you face some problem, you can handle more easily. If your mind too much disturbed and too much emotion comes, then even easy thing, then very difficult to solve, because your intelligence cannot properly utilize. So that's the situation. So therefore, please think more about basic human values. In other words,

0: warm heart, compassionate heart. So therefore, out of my own experience, now 67 years old, I fully convinced the problem there, but if you have certain mental strength, sort of mental, I don't know, wisdom or mental sort of openness, we can handle much more effectively. So, since we have same potential, this is emotionally or mentally, therefore, you see, I felt, you see, maybe, you see, useful to share with you. So, think more. But at the same time, I want to make very clear that these points, according to my own experience, are something useful. But if you feel these are not important, not much interest, then just forget. No one is imposed on you. But if you feel, you see, some interest, then please experiment, think more, discuss more. In other words, I feel, now as I mentioned earlier, 20th century, whether we accept or not, that century is century of violence, century of bloodshed. Result, more suffering, more killing. And overall, that kind of atmosphere there, even young kids sometimes you see killing their sort of classmates, or just you see madly you see doing some wrong things. And also like the 11th September, these events, really horrible, untenable. Now these things happening. I feel because of the sort of the atmosphere or because of overall, sometimes you see, we not much sort of valued basic human values. We stress more importance of power, these things. So therefore, now result, more trouble, more fear, more uncertainty. Therefore, now 21st century should be a century of dialogue. Because problem always remains, always there. So long human beings remain on this planet, a problem, some form of problem, always there. So we need some non-violent, effective method or way of approach. Now that's a dialogue. Dialogue in the spirit of reconciliation and spirit of compromise. So whenever we, family level, community level, national level or international level, we have to promote the spirit of dialogue. Then, you see, we will have more peaceful, more harmonious, more sort of compassionate world. So that's my main sort of, story. I want to share with you. And that's all. Now today, very bright sort of sky. And everybody's face also very bright. Everybody's smile. That I like. That's very good. I think smile is, one of the unique human sort of, quality. Maybe some monkey may have the ability to smile. But otherwise, I don't know, among other species of mammal. I think our smile is, really bring more sort of inner satisfaction, isn't it? The genuine smile, really precious. But artificial smile sometimes get more suspicion, isn't it? So in any way, we are human being. Future of humanity entirely depend on our own shoulder. Through prayer, may have some effect, but real effect must come from our hard work, with sincere motivation and clear sort of vision. Thank you. Thank you very much.
1: Your Holiness, the 14th Dalai Lama, on behalf of Geelong, would like to thank you, and to do that, I would like to welcome the Mayor, Councillor Barbara Abley from Geelong.

0: Your Holiness, we are very proud and humbled to host such a well-respected international humanitarian. We've all had the honour of hearing you speak today because of one man, Gesi Sonam Tage, Spiritual Director of Geelong's Dzogchen Buddhist Centre. We thank Geshe-la and Your Holiness, of course, for giving the people of Geelong and regional Victoria this once-in-a-lifetime opportunity to hear the philosophies of a World Nobel Peace winner. Your Holiness has a tremendous gift for imparting peace to people all around the world. Everyone here today, without fail, is trying to find peace, happiness, and a balance in their lives. Your message of peace is already working by drawing together a community. The people of Geelong have embraced the many activities that have been taking place in anticipation of this event, and by attending today, have shown their willingness and commitment to take responsibility and live a more harmonious and peaceful life. And I'm sure that everyone here will remember your visit as having a positive influence on our city. Thank you for gracing Geelong with your presence and sharing your thoughts. I sincerely hope your memories of Geelong will be fond and lasting, as ours will be of you. Your Holiness, on behalf of the people of Geelong and region, I want to again thank you for coming, and we wish you good health and energy in your work for world dialogue, world peace and harmony. Thank you.
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1: Good afternoon. I'm Robin Williams. It's my privilege to welcome you to this seminar on the unconscious mind, a unique occasion during which we shall have a dialogue between a Buddhist view of consciousness and unconsciousness and a scientific one under the auspices of the Australian National University in the Centre for the Mind. It's going to be an exploration with many of our guests and, of course, His Holiness the Dalai Lama, looking at the way the mind works at the subatomic level, at the molecular level, at the physiological level, then, of course, at the physiological and philosophical level, and the Dalai Lama will examine all levels. I will now introduce the panel, starting with Professor Max Bennett from the University of Sydney. Would you please welcome him? So you're far left. Max Bennett is a brain scientist, as indeed is Jack Pettigrew from the University of Queensland, a physiologist. Would you please welcome Jack Pettigrew? Frank Jackson from Canberra, from the ANU, is a philosopher. Would you please welcome him, please? And my subatomic friend and neighbour, Paul Davis. And, of course, His Holiness, the Dalai Lama.

0: Let's just sit.
1: Dalai Lama, may I assure you, I speak for many Australians when we say how much we support your struggle and your country's struggle for freedom.

There is, in effect, a conflict this afternoon between the Buddhist approach and a problem we have with a Western approach, and that is time. So I'm going to be extraordinarily brief, and I hope you'll forgive me for that, and get on with things quite quickly, because we have to shut down at about 4:30, and planes have to be caught and so forth. However, I would like now to introduce one of the people behind this wonderful session. He's the director for the Centre for the Mind, which is based both at the ANU and at the University of Sydney. Would you please welcome Professor Alan Snyder?

0: Truly great science, truly great advances of any kind, are about making leaps. About making leaps. Making intuitive leaps. Making creative leaps. Leaps that explode upon you, seemingly from nowhere. Leaps often way beyond what you have any right to expect from conventional science. They defy conventional science. But somehow, you just know they are justified. Somehow, they feel right. Somehow, they lock into place ideas that previously had been unconnected. I'm talking about the non-conscious mind. I'm talking about how problems seem to incubate in the non-conscious. I'm talking about how answers pop into the conscious brain when you least expect them and seemingly from nowhere. Take the brilliant mathematician Poincaré. His brilliant solution leaped into his mind unexpectedly as he stepped onto a bus, and most importantly, after a lengthy holiday. Take the German poet Rilke. In the midst of a poem, Rilke ran out of inspiration and lapsed into an unproductive depression. 10 years later, his masterpiece, Sonnets to Orpheus, leaped from his mind as if he were taking dictation. Dalai Lama, distinguished guests, ladies and gentlemen, what is so remarkable about our brain is the fact that the non-conscious is the real executive in charge. Possibly nothing we do, no action we take, no thought we have is purely conscious. It is our non-conscious mind that plays the decision-making role in so many matters that are crucial to our existence. It is our non-conscious mind that seems to have virtual dictatorial power about what is best for our survival. When you think about it, this is rather an extraordinary state of affairs. But this is how we are wired up. We are not aware of the mechanisms giving rise to our senses. We are not aware of our thoughts or how we form them. And worse still, we do not even consciously see what is out there. What we do see is based largely on what we expect to see. What we do see is based largely on what we already know. What we do see is a construct of the non-conscious mind. Two people looking at the very same cloud can see radically different images. The portrait painter sees a face of dignity. The ultrasound sonographer sees a diseased gallbladder. To me, this says it all. It says it all. We are intrinsically blinded. We see only what we know. Is it possible to extricate ourselves from this intrinsic blindness? Is it possible to see the world the way it really is? Amazingly, certain brain-damaged people, like autistic savants, can do just that. Savants are peculiarly literal. They lack the big picture. They lack decision-making. But savants display extraordinary skills. Skills which demonstrate that they can access the non-conscious mind. Can we, through some artificial means, also gain this privileged access? Say, by switching off the part of the brain that is damaged in savants? Yes, yes, we can. We do this by inhibiting the brain with magnetic pulses. Ordinary people can actually become more literal by turning off part of their brain. They can actually access their non-conscious mind. But are magnetic pulses the only way to do this? What about altered states of consciousness? What about altered states of consciousness? After the BBC documentary on our magnetic pulse research, we received mail from across the globe about how meditation also permits you to access the non-conscious mind. Can this be true? Does meditation, something known for thousands of years, accomplish what we scientists are only today on the threshold of achieving? Maybe. Maybe. Apparently the Buddhist notion of enlightenment is reached by peeling away those layers of conceptuality that obscure so-called valid cognition. Ladies and gentlemen, there would appear to be a genuine synergy here. On one side, we have our scientific theories of the non-conscious, along with our attempts to access it by technological means. On the other side, we have the Buddhist tradition of thought, along with its meditative practice, providing access to the non-conscious. So, the challenge today, the challenge right here, right now, is to explore the potential synergies between two great systems of thought, and to do so with daring, the daring required whenever conventional boundaries are crossed, and to do so with courage, the courage required whenever conventional wisdom is confronted. Thank you.
1: Alan Snyder, who keeps his magnet in his cap, which is why he wears it all the time. Some thoughts about the unconscious mind, the idea that we can sleep on it and the brain ticks over and gets results. Dalai Lama, would you like to comment on Alan Snyder's suggestions?
2: At the beginning, I just want to say I'm extremely happy to have this opportunity meeting with scientists and discuss some, I think, anyway, some mysterious things. Essentially, actually, every day and night, we're very familiar. That's our mind and its experiences. But at the same time, the mind itself and how it functions and what kind of relation between brain or mind and whether there is such thing as a mind beside brain or not, these things still are mysterious. But anyway, without knowing the very precise thing, but still, you see, we have the capacity or potential to make new shape of mind. Through that way, you see, we can lead more successful, more happier life. So you see, the discussion or seminar on that subject is, I think, very, very important, very relevant. So therefore, I'm very, very happy, extremely happy, to have this opportunity. But of course, discussion for such subject, 2 hours is too short. But in any way, I hope this is something like a beginning. So thank you very much. Now I express through my own tongue. It's better. Then I will try. Perhaps some audience may have the sort of view of Buddhism, religion, and science. So between there, what kind of common ground? Some people may have that kind of feeling. I think in order to clear about that kind of view, I would like to say a few words. Buddhism in general, and particularly the Mahayana Buddhism or Nalanda tradition, the century-old, more than 2,000 years, is the using human intelligence and experiment and reasoning, analyze. That's one key thing for Buddhist tradition, especially Nalanda tradition. Because of that, basically we have some kind of liberty to not accept even if it's in Buddha's own word. If it's the meaning or if the point through our own daily experience or sort of experiment or analyze, the things become something different, then we have the liberty to even something not accept what literature says, what sort of scripture says. So that is, I think, our basic sort of stand. So carry investigation, analyze. In Nalanda tradition, it is very, very essential. Basically, it's a Buddhist approach. Also, you see, try to see the reality. Reality of mind, reality of phenomena, and everything. The scientists, I think, up to now, mainly involved in the physical world. But basically, the same way to find out what's the reality. So, the different way of investigation, one relying more on maths, mathematics and some instrument or something like that. Buddhists mainly just through meditations or through that kind of

0: recommend through that way investigation. So different way of approach, different method, but both is a try to see the reality. So therefore, since many years, since now more than 20 years, I thought it is very, very interesting and very important to have closer sort of contact with scientists. And up to now, according to my own sort of experience, four fields, that's cosmology, and then neurobiology, and then subatomic sort of physics, including quantum, and then modern psychology. In these four fields, we have sort of common grounds. And according to my own little experience, as a result of meeting with scientists, to Buddhists, it's extremely useful, you see, to know in four fields, you see, the latest scientific sort of findings. And to the scientist, the Buddhist explanation, Buddhist way of thinking, sometimes useful to them to carry their own research from different angle or different sort of way, different perspective. So therefore, now I think several occasions meeting with scientists. So now, as a result of my own sort of participant or experiences, so encouraging. Now, since now 2-3 years, we already started some study of science in our monastic institution in India. So now we are sort of seriously sort of programming the study of science, certainly in certain fields. So therefore, I think you get the sort of idea why Buddhists, and including Dalai Lama, you say, interested or from time to time meeting with scientists. I'm not trying to convert them into Buddhism. No. Or the scientists, you see, try to convert me as a radical materialist. Actually, when we are meeting, it's nothing to do with the religious faith. No, just sort of theory or as an experience or experiment. That's all. So, today's meeting also, purely academic or purely sort of, as a day, using human sort of reason or intelligence, not as a faith. So now,
1: Question.
0: The unconscious mind
1: although it is difficult for me to fully comprehend what is meant by the English word the unconscious mind, the subconscious, the unconscious mind that the professor was referring to. However, to respond to this question of the unconscious mind, if we look at the Buddhist explanation of the nature of mind, there seem to be various levels of understanding of, one could say, unconsciousness. For example, Buddhist theory of mind speaks of different levels of subtlety of mind, and also there is an understanding of subconscious states of mind, the states of mental phenomena, mental states which are considered to be not fully aware to the individual. So yes, there are certain discussions of these.
2: Thank you very much. As Thubten Jinpa, Dr. Jinpa from in fact you were at Cambridge, weren't you? I see my notes, amongst other places. Could I introduce Jack Pettigrew now to perhaps make a comment and put a question?
3: You mentioned the field of neurobiology, and I wanted to address a question to you. in that area. In the recent times, we've become aware of the fact that the two hemispheres, the two halves of the brain, are different. They have different cognitive styles. And even in animals, you can see this asymmetry. Now, there are various ways that this could be arranged, and I was struck by the fact that when I looked at a Tibetan Buddhist diagram, you call it Sa Rungan Tigle, it's a diagram of the two sides of the body. What's remarkable is that the right side of the body is drawn red, and the attributes that are found on the diagram to the right side of the body are all attributes that we know now belong to the left hemisphere in most people. Now, if you allow for the fact that these great mystics 2,000 years ago did not know about the crossover from the hemispheres to the body, if you allow for that, it's remarkable that there's a correspondence. So the neurobiology says that the left side of the brain is for red, not for greenish-white. It's for horizontal, the horizon. It's for far. It's for action. It's for sharp and not smooth and so on. And that's the list of attributes that you find in Tibetan Buddhist diagrams. And I think the Taoists also came up with the same polarity. So the question for you is, how is that done? Without, you know, the instruments that Alan talked about, without transcranial magnetic stimulation to knock out the left hemisphere so you know what it's like without one, or I have a trick where I put cold water in someone's ear which activates the opposite hemisphere. And we can, your colleague Richie Davidson at Madison has shown that the left side of the brain is the positive one. And in your monks, there's a world record for positivity. The Buddhist monks have got the world record for activation of the left side. We know that the left side's the positive one. And when you're depressed, it's the right side that's overactive. So without all of those modern instruments...
2: How did you know?
3: How did your tradition come up with those diagrams?
1: Although I cannot fully remember in detail what were the different characteristics attributed to the two sides of the human body, however, I vaguely remember that, for example, the one side of the human body and the channels that are associated with it are associated primarily with the conceptualization that have to do with external objects, so externalization. And then one side is associated more with all the various conceptualization that has to do, that deals primarily with subjective experience. So there is a recognition of two primarily different functions that they perform. But as to the specific question of how this may have been come about, it is difficult to say. One could imagine that perhaps it was based upon the collective knowledge of individual meditators who, as he or she progressed in one's deepened meditation, probably built up a kind of an experiential understanding which was then passed on. But there was no systematic study with a theory.
0: And then, of course, now this is more on the faith side. We believe this is some the Buddha So some bodhisattvas, you see, they, some other occasion, some other period, they already, you see, gained some experience. Then, you see, on this planet, you see, they just repeat their own past experience. That also we believe. That's faith side, not talking here.
4: Max Bender, before I ask you to put a question or make a comment, could you just tell us about that practice of putting the magnet to the brain? Does it work? You've seen it happen in your laboratory in Sydney.
5: Yes. Well, what I think you're referring to is that, following on this discussion of the different capacities of the two hemispheres in the brain, if, for example, you have something, a stroke, for example, in your left parietal cortex here, then the right side of your body becomes anathema to you. You won't recognise it. You don't want to have anything to do with it at all. And if people point out to you that you have got a right side of your body, you're horrified. Now, with transcranial magnetic stimulation, if we stimulate the intact, correctly working parietal cortex on the, in the other hemisphere, then gradually that horror that you have of the right side of your body is lost. So what we have here is, by interfering with the intact, normal parietal cortex, we've somehow brought a balance into effect here. But I must emphasise, we haven't got a clue what's going on. Not our faintest clue. We whack these magnets around the old brain. We're not quite clear where the magnetic focus is. And all we can do, as we've been doing now since Descartes, is say human beings do this or that. In this case, they don't find one side of their body abhorrent. But just on that theme, something which doesn't appear to be lateralised in one hemisphere or the other is our skill to play rather complex games, for example, chess. And in chess, we can now show that if you stimulate the frontal lobes, this is in a normal human being now, not someone who's had a stroke, you can, with about 40% of the players, improve their playing. Again, this is a wonderful phenomenon, and we haven't got the faintest clue what's going on. All we know is that if we interfere with the normal electrical activity that's going on in your brain now, as you perhaps pay attention to what I'm saying, if we interfere with that, and goodness knows what's happening to the 100,000 million neurons that make up the brain, each of which has about 10,000 connections with other neurons, so we're dealing with a figure of 10 raised to the power of 15 connections. We haven't got a clue which ones are turning off, which ones might be excited by this stimulation. It's a phenomenon. But in one case, it does indicate that there are a lot of things that we know nothing about. In Western science,
4: Buddhists do it without magnets.
5: I don't ask for a reply to that particular comment.
0: Sorry now. It needs translation, yes.
5: I think I spoke for too long somehow then.
4: I wonder sometimes, Max, how you get volunteers when you don't know what you're doing to be
5: with brain. Mostly you volunteer yourself, actually. So.
1: However, I've also heard on other occasions from neurobiologists that if an individual suffers a damage, you know, say one part of the brain, gradually the other part, you know, some other undamaged part of the brain will learn to adapt and acquire, perform the functions.
5: If I might use the opportunity for an advertising campaign, my laboratory showed last year that connections in the brain, in the normal brain, are being made and unmade over periods of 20 minutes. Not over days or months or as you're growing up only, but all the time your brain is a ferment, in a sense, of connections being made and broken. So what we call the plasticity there is enormous for making up damaged conditions.
4: Well, that takes us, I suppose, down amongst the particles, where Paul Davis spends an awful lot of his time. There has been a suggestion, I think it was Jack Eccles, who was at this university, who talked about there being some sort of quantum effect, which was the basis for the way brains work. But be that as it may, Paul, what's your take on this duopoly?
6: I'd like to just pick up the central theme of Alan Snyder's opening remarks and unconscious minds and conscious minds, and address the question, how is it that we can come to not only know the world about us, but to understand it as well? I'm a scientist, and scientists sort of take it for granted that the scientific method will reveal to us something about the world which is otherwise hidden. When Newton saw the apple fall, he saw a falling apple. He didn't see a set of differential equations linking the motion of the apple to the motion of the moon. That is a sort of hidden level of knowledge which comes out only after following certain arcane procedures of experimentation and writing squiggles on blackboards and occasionally having those leaps of intuition, those blinding flashes of insight that Alan Snyder was talking about. I might say I've never had one, but I know it in a diminished way from doing crosswords. You study the clue, you know, it's cryptic. You look at it, you think, well, I have no idea what the answer is, and then, quick as a flash, it's in your mind. Where did it come from? Sometimes you can work the clue out by going through it step by step, but more often than not, it'll just come ready-made into your mind. What an astonishing thing. Now, I sometimes see doing science as a bit like that, that nature presents us with cryptic clues, because the laws of nature, the laws of physics, are written in a mathematical code. You don't see them in daily life. And when we do experiments, we somehow uncover the answers to these clues, and we fill in the crossword, and it all hangs together in this wonderfully coherent way. What an extraordinary world we live in, one which is laced through and controlled by these economical, beautiful mathematical laws. And yet we human beings can come to know that somehow through both the activities of the conscious and the unconscious mind. I still find this absolutely astounding, even though so many people take it for granted. And I really have no explanation, though I'm sure there is one in science somewhere, of these extraordinary leaps which sometimes lead us to make connections that nobody has seen before. I know Roger Penrose has talked about a platonic realm of mathematical forms, and occasionally we can sort of break through into that realm and pluck ready-made some ingenious mathematical description of part of nature. I'm not sure that that really is the answer, but that's the way it seems. It seems like a voyage of discovery. So I don't think there's a question in this. It's really a celebration of human ability to be able to make sense of the world. It's not just observation, it's understanding. That's the mystery.
4: It's mystery indeed. I wonder whether that sort of revelation occurs perhaps to people like the Dalai Lama, that sudden realization of something that you've slept on, that you have your brain tick over, and unconsciously, suddenly it comes. Maybe you could ask.
6: Do you do crosswords?
4: Slow crosswords.
1: Actually, I've seen a lot of people that spend hours trying to, especially on the plane, spending long time to try to solve the problem, but I find that a bit of a waste of time.
0: I think that from the Buddhist explanation, especially in Tantrayana, now we categorize different levels of mind. For example, when at this moment, we can state, we the eye organs or all the senses of organs, and also they're using the language. So at that time, there's a certain level of his mind occur and functioning or active. Then, say, dream time, the another level of mind then occurring, some sort of some senses, some level, then at that time all the senses of organs, and also they're using the language. So at that time there's a certain level of his mind occur and functioning or active. Then say dream time, the another level of mind then occurring, some sort of some senses, some level, then at that time sort of rest.

0: but a certain mind now become active. Then, without a dream, deep sleep, another level of mind. Then likewise, faint, completely faint. So, no sort of or breathing. Another level. Then go that they ultimately, when we are dying, even brain function cease. They quite often, even nowadays, occasionally it happens. It's some not necessarily very high practitioner, meditator, but you see, they, at the time, I mean, at the time of death, after death, the body remains very fresh. So we explain the subtle mind still functioning in the body. So the brain already completely ceased function. That is the innermost subtle mind. So I believe this is some sort of imprints there.
1: So a lot of these phenomenons of unconscious phenomenon that we see, from the Buddhist point of view, perhaps we could see them more as a kind of an effect that we see of the different imprints left at different levels of consciousness that I just spoke about. So you have experiences that leaves the imprint at the gross level of mind. You have experiences at a different states of consciousness, such as dream, where there is another level of imprint that is left. So a lot of the phenomenon of what we see as kind of an unconscious phenomenon, perhaps they could be understood more in terms of these effects of these imprints.
2: Max?
3: I was going to say, I was trying to bring out the idea of not just levels of consciousness, but levels of knowing. There are two ways we can know about the world. One is through our direct phenomenal experience, like you see the apple fall, but the other is this deep theoretical knowledge that you get by uncovering the mathematical order in nature, which isn't apparent to us in daily life, and is an extraordinary ability that human beings, through science, can come to know the world at this deeper level and see the linkages between the motion of the apple and the motion of the moon, or the masses of the fundamental particles and the forces that act upon them, and all of the hidden paraphernalia that comes out of modern fundamental physics. What an extraordinary thing that we can know the world in these two quite different ways. How has this ability for us to understand the world through science at this deeper hidden level, how has that evolved? How has that emerged in the history of humanity? I find that not only mysterious, but very inspiring, the fact that we are able to do this, that we were able to come to know the world in that way.
2: Max, do you want to comment?
4: Yes, His Holiness touched on dreaming, and this is comes into the area of subconscious matters of that kind. And I thought perhaps an interesting comment to make would be what modern neurobiology thinks is going on, knows that's what's going on to some extent during dreaming. And during the normal wake day, when you go about your business and you're attending to things and you're concentrating on something and you're watching television or whatever you're doing, there are different parts of the brain which are active. But there are some parts of the brain which are always active right throughout the waking day. The frontal lobes here, the parietal cortex, which I mentioned earlier, and the part deep in there called the cingulate cortex. When you go to sleep at night, if you're a reasonable sleeper, and you go into deep sleep, those three regions are completely turned off. And we now know that in certain kinds of meditation, during a normal day, you do a meditation, those same three regions are turned off, what we call the executive regions of the brain. When, however, later on in your sleep, you go into dream sleep, which His Holiness commented on, something else happens. And during that period, two very interesting parts of the brain light up and become very active. One of them is a part of the brain which we've certainly determined is concerned with your emotional life, with fear, anger, being generous, envious, these sorts of things. That becomes very active during dream sleep. And the other part that becomes active during dream sleep is, I think, even

0: to the part of the brain concerned with long-term memory, part of the brain called the hippocampus, and we, His Holiness touched on imprinting. If, for example, just before you went to bed, you went to one of these horrible pinball parlours and you played one of those games and you're using your limbs backwards and forwards, knocking the ball backwards and watching the screen up there to see if you're winning your points, then during this dream stage of sleep, the parts of the motor cortex here, which control your limbs, just in front of those, the premotor cortex, which actually determines what the motor cortex will do, that lights up during this particular phase. And also what lights up is a part just in front of the visual cortex, which you are using also when you're playing this pinball game. The next morning, when you go back to one of these horrible parlours, you can play the game much better than you did when you went to bed. So that's a kind of imprinting, if you like. When we came out from the airport to come to this wonderful occasion, I didn't know where we were going. I didn't know where Llewellyn Hall was. But as we turned left and right and left in the taxi, I took note of what he was doing. Now, we now know that in the memory parts of your brain, the hippocampus, specific neurons will be firing just when the taxi turned left and I took note of it. And then when it turned right at the next corner and took note of that, a different set of neurons will become active. Now, during dream sleep that you referred to, those same neurons, none others, out of the 100 million or so in the hippocampus, no others will be active, just the ones that I was using to memorise when I was going in the taxi. Now, when I go back in the taxi to the airport, I can tell the taxi driver where to go if I've had some dream sleep beforehand.
1: Frank Jackson, you've been sitting there listening to the scientists and to the Dalai Lama. Sometimes a description of the brain or consciousness is a failure of language to be precise enough to describe actually what's going on. Do you find this happening at all, or do you find it a convincing case in this description of mind, Frank Jackson?
2: Yes, it does seem to be true that there is an intimate connection between memory and dream, and also that the dream experiences can have impact upon one's waking period. But there are some mysterious occasions, and it does occur very rarely, though, that there are individuals who, have very vivid dreams about certain places, the places that they have never been to before. And then these dreams are sometimes very vivid. However, and then when they visit the place, which they have never been before, but because of the dream, they can recognize it. So here, it seems to be almost the opposite. You have a dream which then indicates a place, and on the basis of the dream you will recognize it.
3: So that how it come? Usually. Usually you see the most dreams, I think my own case, I never dream that kind of thing. Only you see the past experience. But that, I mean, that's what I, more easier to do now. But then you see some, as I mentioned earlier, is that how develop, how it come?
0: Well, I can't stress too much to yourself, Your Holiness, and this audience, that neurobiology knows virtually nothing.
1: What about philosophy, Frank?
4: Well, I think there's a sleeper in this discussion. We've been talking quite a bit about the relationship between the mind and the brain, but of course the philosopher is rather wondering whether actually they're exactly the same thing. The Dalai Lama mentioned at the very beginning that the thorny issue of the relationship between the mind and the brain, and also the respect that Buddhism has for neurophysiological investigation. But he also indicated that he wasn't going to go down the path of

0: radical materialism. And I think it would be interesting to find out why he stands back from radical materialism. I guess it's true to say most Western philosophers, and I suspect the neuroscientists on this panel, are probably kinds of materialists. Perhaps perhaps they're not radical materialists. That is, they're not the kind of materialists who want to downgrade the mind. They think of the mind as a real active causal force in the world. So they're very much realists about mind, but at the same time, they actually think the mind is, when all said and done, essentially the brain. And the reason they do that is because the causal capacities that the mind enables seem to match up, at least partly, with the causal capacities that the brain gives us. So memory enables us to do something, but the neurophysiologist hopes one day to explain that in neurophysiological terms. So it looks as if what memory does and what the neurophysiology does are going to come to much the same. So I guess that's an invitation for Your Holiness to tell us why you hold back from going down the materialist path.
1: I feel, now I think the Vitsotoka Sutta, cave of scientist, cave of scientist, not as a Buddhist monk. I believe still, if we accept the phenomena called mind, it's entirely depend on production of neuron.
2: Entirely reducible to physical properties.
1: I think still there are a lot of, I think, the unanswered problems, I think, still remain. So not only our sort of day-to-day life, it also related with the whole, the galaxies. Why it happened? How it happened? Everything is just come suddenly without any cause. That also not satisfactory sort of answer. And with things come without a cause, that also illogical. Then, of course, I think 1,000 years, another sort of concept, that is the creator. That also is for the Buddhist, and also many scientists, it also not very satisfactory sort of answer. Creator, concept of creator. Of course, we are not, you see now, we see discussion about religion. The concept of creator, also a little difficult. Without a cause, also difficult. So all these, you see dated ones.
2: I feel that this whole issue of materialism versus alternative is part of a much wider question of our understanding of the cosmos as a whole. I believe that the nature of what we call and what we experience as mind is something that has to be understood in terms of something that has direct and intimate connection to our understanding of the wider world, the cosmos, the evolution, and the origin of the universe, and so on.
1: If we, just like plant, you see, it happened, then finish. There's no continuation on mystery level to us, mystery level, but reality, something there, then is it difficult to explain why is it this big bangs happen?
0: So in your view, this dream of Western philosophy that one day neuroscience will explain it all is just a dream. There's always going to be parts that we can't really handle, which what Marx is often plants, presumably. In the case of plants, you can explain the behaviour of plants more or less completely in biological terms. But in your view, that's not going to be true for human beings.
1: So, you see, beside physical, I believe there are some, you see, different mysteries sort of, because of phenomena. So that's why I become difficult to radical materialist. So I believe there are some mysterious things. This is my belief. In any case, I think still really I think worthwhile carry thorough investigation.
3: Yes. Max, and then I'll ask Jack Pettigrew to talk to us about an illusion.
4: Professor Jackson's hopes that neuroscience will explain it all mean the underpinnings of my subject are that the psychological attributes of humans, falling in love, thinking, remembering, all those aspects which make us human, that we will find in the brain certain neurons and certain activities which are associated or go on when we express or participate in one of these kinds of attributes. But as I said earlier, there are 20 times more neurons in the brain, the human brain, than there are human beings on the face of the earth. And most human beings know about a few hundred people. Each neuron, which is an individual neuron, is not just a bit of a silicon chip. It knows about 10,000 other neurons. We're up against a deep problem trying to come to grips with this. And I think the best illustration of that is that we've had 50 intensive years in the Western world of neuroscience. And yet the greatest contributions that were made to the alleviation of mental suffering were made before neuroscience really kicked off. They were made between 1950 and 1952, with the discovery here in Australia of lithium for bipolar disorder, the discovery in Paris of chlorpromazine for schizophrenia, and the discovery in America of the tricyclic antidepressants. And there's been nothing to touch that revolution. And those discoveries were made virtually by clinicians serendipitously. So there's an indication, I think, of the complexity of what we're up against. So I do hesitate before entering into major components of hyperbole about neuroscience and how far we've come and just how we're going to crack the whole thing open in the next 10 years. This is a formidable problem.
3: Yes, one person who doesn't hesitate as much is Jack Pettigrew, who's been doing some experiments which have shown fascinatingly how the brain may work and also how that understanding may help pathology. Now, if you can describe for the panel who might not be able to see and a radio audience who certainly won't see what your illusion is serving to illustrate, Jack.
5: Okay, well, we had trouble getting this on the audio-visual, but maybe we'll see the dog, Jamie. Can you show us the dog? This is to follow on from what Alan... Look at this figure. There's a dog up there. Can you see it? people have seen it before. It's actually a Dalmatian dog there. If you ask a Westerner, can you see it? But actually,
3: see a Dalmatian.
5: There's a Dalmatian, okay. Next one, Jamie. You see the Dalmatian? There's a Dalmatian like that. Now, Alan Snyder showed this to an African, and he said, oh, yes, I can see the dog. It's a hyena. Next one. So you can see. Next one. See, there's a head facing this way. You didn't see this head at all. You see that? So the African.
3: Jack, could you talk into the mic?
5: Out of it.
3: Into the mic. Yes.
5: What's that?
3: Talking to the mic.
5: Oh, sorry. So the point is here that there's a lot of top-down stuff. You see what you want to see. You extract out what you want to see. And the illusion that I wanted to show, but it didn't work on the audio, was a similar one where, despite the fact that there are things that are very bright and yellow, they disappear because there's a background swirl of blue dots, which we can show in the lab is your left hemisphere preferring a viewpoint. It sees a certain thing and it ignores the other things which are very bright yellow. You can make them as bright as you like and they still disappear in an oscillatory fashion. So by this magnet stimulation that we've been talking about, you can show that the left hemisphere is kind of got a goal. It sees the nice blue ball of dots and ignores the bright yellow discs, as bright as they may be. Then the right hemisphere flicks in and sees the whole world as it kind of is. So you've got this dialectic, if you like, between the two hemispheres, and you can sort of make yourself aware of that in the clinical situation. And what I drew attention to in that first question was the fact that the Buddhist tradition has somehow or other, through meditation, become aware of this dialectic. And so I'm very impressed by the fact that introspection, what we might call the first person world, does have its own power. And so in response to the questions about, you know, radical materialism, I'm certainly not a radical materialist. I agree with David Chalmers that the world of neuroscience and this first person world, study of the mind, they overlap, and there is some interaction between the two, but there are aspects and rules that govern the operation of the mind which are completely undetermined from the basic neurons, in the same way that I think atmospheric physics might have trouble coming up with a tornado that can drive a straw through a hardwood plank. That emergent property, the top-down property of the mind, if you think of the mind as kind of the weather of the brain, I agree with Chalmers, it has to be studied in its own right. And perhaps one of the most exciting things that's happening now is a set of experiments that try to bring together these modern techniques of neuroscience with the first-person world. So you have a experienced meditator who puts their head into a scanner while they meditate, so you can actually try and understand what these states may be.
3: Do you mean you can successfully meditate in a scanner?
4: As I said earlier, it is now well established that certain types of meditation turn off the executive functions of the brain, the frontal lobes, parietal cortex and cingulate cortex.
3: Extraordinary. Jack, could you mention briefly the ball that comes towards you and then sort of recedes? If you imagine on the screen something that is made up of dots and it's a great sphere, and people who watch that sphere have a different perception of when it's coming and going, which, according to you, Jack, is some sort of representation of the switching between one part of the brain and the other, which is also linked to the pathologies that Max talked about.
5: On my website, you can try this for yourself. Unfortunately, we couldn't get it working. These bright lights bounce off the screen and they make it impossible to see the blue dots. But if I show a class of 200, they're blue dots which are just moving ambiguously, but you interpret them usually as a ball that's rotating, but you can see it rotating one way or the other. And in a big group like this, everybody in the room will be seeing something different, and there'll be a kind of a split, roughly 50-50 split between people who see them all rolling together and switching together, and others who see them independently. And so I'm very interested in these individual differences in consciousness. We're all very different in the way we perceive the world, and that led me to a question for His Holiness. You come from a remarkable family, because there were no less than three tulkus in the one family. Now, in the West, we would tend to think that was a genetic thing. And particularly when you consider that special mental attributes are often associated with mental disorder. Now, Alan Snyder got me to go to a conference once, and I was supposed to be the madman, since I suffer from manic depression and I have experience psychosis, but I also work on the brain, and I was supposed to be the genius. I couldn't do that, but I was supposed to be the genius in the audience and the madman to illustrate this nexus between mental illness and possible, you know, great mental functioning. So I wanted to ask His Holiness, when you're looking at people who might become great monks, do you consider individual differences in mental ability? Because it seems to me, when I talk to my class and I, for example, introduce them to Thong Len, I mean, I practice Thong Len and I like to introduce that to the class. The class can do it. They can understand it and they can do it very readily. But many people in the class have a problem with this. They don't want to know about this meditation. So, and they seem to go with certain mental attributes. The fast switchers have problems with meditation, and the slow switchers seem to be very good at meditation. So I thought, since
3: the question about switching.
5: So, since your family is so distinguished, you're distinguished, and you've got three tulkas in the same family, and also you have a brother with manic depression, I wondered whether you could touch on this issue of mental propensity, special mental propensity, which seems to be a feature of your family. And do you, when you're choosing a monk, try and sort of test them to see if they have the right mental abilities, or is it possible to identify someone with the right mental abilities?
2: So in my family, the first reincarnated Lama was my eldest brother, Dr. Rinpoche. But when he was recognized as a tulku, I'm sure it wasn't done on the basis of his genius, mental capabilities.
6: Then suddenly, you see, my brother was in the Kumbhumi area, and Thirteen Dalai Lama decided, you see, that young boy as a reincarnation of the previous, you see, Dasa Rinpoche. So suddenly, not based on Kasuta.
2: Mental abilities of the child.
6: So then also I think the some genuine reincarnation, Turgu, they, as far as their brain is concerned, not very smart. even myself, you see, they some sort of wandering now. Now, in India, there's a few reincarnation whose previous life so smart, or great scholar,
2: learned one,
6: but seems to see the way to choose the reincarnation, or I think the normal way or correct way, and we believe that's the reincarnation of the real reincarnation of the person, but this case. Quite dull. Their mind quite dull. So I myself, of course, from the strictly Buddhist speaking, then of course we have different reasons. But otherwise, you see, they are a little sort of strange.
2: No, it's difficult to attribute genius to the family.
3: But you can try.
6: I think that now here, Zhorzhung that handy needs a Yunguwa. Zhorzhung said, you start to pay a Rigidwa, Shiru Rigid, but start to pay a Chi. Rigid Yanganamada, Pajagan Yonganji.
2: For example, in the Tibetan understanding of intelligence, the sort of levels of intelligence among children, we make distinctions between kind of inborn intelligence and acquired intelligence. So in some cases there is an inborn level of intelligence, which of course the Buddhists would attribute to some other factors such as past lives and so on.
3: Max, and then
4: yes,
3: Paul.
4: The different capacities of the two hemispheres to fire impulses under different conditions in different parts of those hemispheres comes up in a number of situations which Jack's alluded to. For example, in bipolar psychosis that he talked about in relationship to his own family and your family, we now know that in the depression phase of manic depression, during that depression phase, the left frontal lobe here becomes inactive. It turns off. During the normal day. And since that is a very important part of what I refer to as the executive function of the brain, which has to be working for normal activity during a normal day, this is a very serious deficit in your capacity to do things. In the manic phase of manic depression, of bipolar disorder, the other side of the brain, part called the orbitofrontal cortex, which is concerned with the appetites like thirst and hunger, that turns off during the manic phase. And in a kind of metaphorical sense, of course, people who go into this manic phase or are just manic, they don't attend to their normal, shall we say, vegetative functions of eating and drinking. They just go for days and days without sleep or anything else. So we know there's this kind of imbalance, if you like, between the two in bipolar. In autistic children, which was mentioned in the introduction here, we now know something very interesting, I think, about autism, both actually in children and in the adults, and that is that in this condition of autism, the part of the brain which is concerned with your emotional life, or part of your emotional life, called the amygdala, doesn't function properly. So you are emotionally incapable of participating in the world in that way in which we normally do. In the other side of the brain, part called the temporal lobe here, in the region that has to be functioning correctly for you to be able to identify faces, recognise people, or even to actually distinguish one object from another, that won't function correctly in autistic people. So they have this double burden of being unable to express emotions or engage in emotions or interpret emotions because that part here in the amygdala is not working properly, and have great problem in just engaging with other people because of this problem in the temporal lobe. So we've got it down to that level at present. What has gone awry in these parts of the brain, one hemisphere and the other, we haven't got a clue. We just know they're not functioning.
2: One potential area of research that might be of interest is to see if we can find subjects, train subjects, who could consciously sort of engage in meditation while they are dreaming, and see if there, we can detect any kind of chemical differences or whatever between a normal dreaming state and then someone like a trained subject, you know, who can do some meditation in dream, while dreaming.
3: Wow.
2: And then...
6: So eventually, I think these things, I think, worthwhile.
3: Could that be done?
6: Make sort of investigation. Hmm.
4: I can't conceive of how to do that.
3: Jack?
4: What I
6: suppose? No, we can do.
4: You can do.
6: No, wait.
4: Then I invite you to my laboratory.
6: Firstly, I have no capacity, you see, to meditate during dream. but you see, some people you see, have, you see, that capacity. So, you see, let them have the meditation during dream time. Then we can, you see, we can carry the experiment.
4: I know what you expect. Oh. I have an hypothesis, but no experiments have been done.
6: In the past, as a result of some discussion with some scientists, they actually brought some simple mission to carry some experiment. Those

0: people who actually clinically die, death, but still body remain fresh. So some experiment on that dead body, but still we believe not dead, but dying. So, but somehow, when the machine available, no one die. When is a death come, machine not available. So in the past, so I think somehow that also is I think worthwhile to carry experiment. The person whose body, even after, you see, 20 days after death, clinically after death, bodies still remain very fresh. So we believe the innermost subtle consciousness is in the body. So the
1: quick response.
0: We say not dead, dying. So they make differences. What is the normal dead body and dead body through some experiment?
1: Quick response from Max, do you want to, and then...
2: No, what was, of course, going through my mind was I hope that His Holiness was able to meditate during dream sleep so I could get him into my laboratory, because I'm certain I will get my research grants funded for the next few years.
0: As I mentioned earlier, I have no such capacity. I just use the empty word here.
3: Paul.
4: I'd like to just pick up on the theme of materialism that we were discussing earlier, because when His Holiness has been talking about the mind, about meditation, about consciousness, levels...
0: levels radical of materialism. Materialism, all right. Radical materialism.
4: The point I wanted to make is that you use the words as if the mind is a thing, a separate thing, and philosophers usually refer to this as dualism, the notion that we come with a brain and a mind, and somehow the mind interacts with the brain. It's an idea that in Western thought goes back to René Descartes, and almost all of the philosophers and scientists I know have no time at all for dualistic thought. They regard the mental processes as an aspect of the physical processes in the brain. Now, the question I have is, can you be a Buddhist and not be a form of dualist? Is it possible to be a Buddhist and not believe that the mind is in some sense a separate entity?
0: I think from the Buddhist viewpoint, as I mentioned earlier, it's mind, not just one sort of or solid thing, but there are variety. So some grosser level of mind, you see, almost like produced by brain. So something like, I think, energy of the brain. So these minds, so long brain function, these minds function. As soon as the brain function stop, these minds stop. So that's like because of the protection of mind, a protection of brain.
4: What philosophers call an epiphenomenon.
0: Now, another deeper level of mind, you see, we believe that a mind becoming more deeper, more independent. So, even body function completely stop, but still function, and mind, some function in the body. So, that is the Buddhist explanation, particularly including the tantric sort of explanation, then it did come out, this explanation.
4: And do you think of the mind...
0: Therefore, mind is just a problem. Luke Zali, Matamba, you think it's just a problem.
3: The problem is the usage of the term mind, which tends to give the impression there is one thing.
4: Mm-hmm.
3: However, from the Buddhist point of view, we understand the mental in terms of very complex levels of activity. And at the gross level, one can say that it's almost contingent upon the body. And it's almost a product of the body. But there are, again, different levels of mental activity.
4: And can these higher levels exert physical effects? This is always the problem for the physicist. If we think that you have the brain here, it's a physical thing made of atoms, and the mind is some sort of nebulous entity that is associated with it, we would like, some people would like to think, that the mind can affect the brain and move the atoms around in some way. It will have actual physical effects. To a physicist, and I think to many philosophers, this seems deeply mysterious. And in fact, most of the people I know who work in this area would think this is just a confused way of talking about the mind-body problem or the relation between the mind and the body. Now, does a Buddhist believe that the higher levels, not maybe not the lower levels, the higher levels, actually have what would technically be called causal efficacy? Can they actually move matter around?
5: Can I just come to this very quickly, because it's actually the sleeper issue.
4: Have I made a hash of my philosophy?
5: Yes.
4: You can correct me.
5: No. I just wanted to say how nice it is to have such good support from a physicist, when in fact I'd expected the neuroscientists to be the ones arguing in my corner.
2: The physicists are well behind the clock, I'm afraid, is the trouble.
3: I think this is just an interjection. I think here there's quite a lot of confusion caused by the language. I think the Cartesian dualism model, I don't think can be really grafted onto the Buddhist conception of mind.
4: Well, that's good, but that point's clarified.
3: But what His Holiness has just said is that this issue of whether the subtle mind, as Buddhists understand it, can really have an effect, causal effect, on the bodily level, at the level of matter, at the level of body.
0: Because so long those grosser level of mind, which based on which cause
3: the body
0: is function, that subtle mind, because of that, no longer active.
3: Mm-hmm.
0: So this grosser level of mind become kasoda tapena shiva rakwa sering mole kya ti tigenche tigenche.
3: No. So it is difficult to envision a possibility where this subtle level of mind can actually have a causal effect on the body, because so long as the grosser levels of consciousness, grosser levels of mind are functioning, the subtle levels are not active. They remain inactive. And the grosser levels of mind are products of the body, contingent upon the body. So it's difficult to envision a stage where the subtle level can have a causal efficacy on the body.
4: So these higher mental levels are in a realm of their own, so to speak, decoupled from the physical world.
3: But the understanding is that the grosser levels of mind that we experience at the sensory and the thought processes level, these are seen as, in some sense, manifestations of the subtle level. So the subtle level serves as a basis.
0: And Krang, you see, yes, you mentioned something. Yes, you.
3: You didn't finish what you were saying.
5: I was just expressing my pleasure.
0: No, Paul.
6: I'll come to you, Frank.
4: I'm a physicist, so it always bothers me when we're dealing with this whole problem of the mind and the body to worry about the forces that are acting. And so, for example, I would like to know, it's an old problem, I would like to know, if I want to raise my arm, goodness me, it moved. How did my thoughts, my intentions, make my arm move? Now, we can trace the causal chain all the way back from the arm through the nerves to the brain, and we can imagine some very delicate process in the brain that is triggered by this intention, this thought that I want to move my arm. We can imagine all that. But as a physicist, it would seem deeply mysterious to me if we have to, in addition to the forces which I know act in the brain, the electrical forces and so on, we have to then have something else called the mind, which is going to move matter, is going to make the atoms move to a different position from what they would have had if there was no mental activity going on. So that is the problem with the dualistic view of the mind. Now, I have never seen a resolution of this difficulty that I'm happy with. It works the other way too. Why is it that some swirling electrical patterns, those that go on in my head, have thoughts and sensation attached, whereas others, like the swirling electrical patterns in the electricity grid in New South Wales, for example, presumably don't have thoughts attached? Physicists would like to know what sort of processes give rise to thoughts, to consciousness, and what don't give rise to consciousness, and why? What is the mechanism? I think it's still deeply mysterious. And I don't have the answers, but I'm always troubled by language in which it makes it look like the mind is a physical thing that can exert physical effects. Because as a physicist, I would like to know, how does it do the pushing and the pulling? How does the mind move atoms? That's the central problem for me.
0: Subtle energies.
3: According to this Buddhist view of understanding of mind that was described earlier, we see mental activity as a composite of two aspects, two dimensions. One dimension is the subjective experience of knowing, so there is this quality of knowing. And then there is also a dimension which the Buddhists refer to as with the term lung, which is roughly translatable as a wind or energy of some kind. Anyway, it's associated with the activity of mobility, moving on to something. So a mental activity is seen as a composite of these two activities. So from the Buddhist point of view, this causal movement, this efficacy, would be understood more in terms of this energy or this wind dimension rather than the actual subjective dimension.
0: So you know, the scientific question is,
3: Related to this issue, this whole business of causal mechanism, in fact, on several occasions I've asked neurobiologists, neuroscientists, that from the neurobiological understanding of the mental processes, it seems to be very clear that many mental activities, mental phenomena such as emotions and perceptions and thoughts and so on, seems to occur as a result of certain physical activities, whether it be chemical or biological activities taking place in the brain, and as a result you experience certain thoughts, emotions and so on. I've asked the question, however, is it, at least in principle, possible to envision certain thoughts and emotions occurring simply as a result of pure thought process without a prior requirement of physical activity taking place? So far, most of the answers has been really to say that we assume that mental functions are product of brain activities, but that is an assumption.
4: It certainly is an assumption, but it's one that almost all scientists, I think, make, and most philosophers that I know. And it works the other way. You see, the problem I was talking about, isn't that amazing? My arm moved. We trace it all the way back to some little delicate process in a neuron in my brain. So we can imagine, just to simplify grossly, here's an electron minding its own business, going along in its path, and suddenly, whoom, it swerved because I had the thought, I want to move my arm. Now, can thoughts really make electrons swerve like that? Or is this just a confusion of concepts? Is this just simply trying to mix together two different levels of description, the mental level and the physical level? And are we committing the fallacy that Gilbert Ryle, I think, pointed out many years ago, that his analogy was, it's like trying to talk about the interaction between the House of Commons and the British Constitution. These are simply two different levels of description of the world, and they can't be physically coupled. We can give parallel descriptions, but we can't really think of the British Constitution causing an event in the House of Commons, not in a physical sense.
6: And it doesn't work very well either. Max, I'll come to you in the summing up, if I may, but Frank.
5: Let me make a couple of comments about this. Paul rightly asks the question, how can a thought make a difference in the world? Well, of course, if you're a materialist, it's not a hard question. The thought is one and the same as a certain process in the brain, and there's no mystery about how processes in the brain can make a change in the world. But Paul also canvasses possibly going down the Ryleian path, where basically what Ryle said was, as Paul said, it's a terrible category mistake to talk about these causal connections across the mind-body divide. But this is really a very hard path to go down. When you think how important the mind is for finding our way around the world, it's awfully, well, awkward, putting it mildly, to deny the mind a really important causal role in the world. I mean, to think what happens when you see something. When you see something, you have a perceptual experience that represents the world as being a certain way. You then use that experience to navigate your way through the world. Now, if the perceptual experience had no causal power in the world, it wouldn't be much use in enabling you to get across the room. So that's why the Ryle position is so hard to accept. And in the Buddhist point of view, it certainly is part of Buddhist thought that mental states have causal powers. But as the Dalai Lama's made clear to us, I think, he would step back from the materialist way of thinking about this. He thinks of the mental states as being sort of extras, although very intimately connected with what's going on in the brain and the neuroscience. I take it that's his view.
6: Well, this is the last part of the afternoon, and I'll ask each of the speakers to say something for about 3 minutes, and then finally His Holiness the Dalai Lama can react to what is being said. And Max, you go first, and then I'll come down the line as before.
2: Well, I'd like to perhaps move the conversation a little bit away from what my colleagues are saying down at the other end of the podium here. And that is that we know that by the year 2020, the greatest disabling phenomenon for the health of the human race will be depression. Not ischemic heart disease, not AIDS. not cancer, but depression. And right now, between 6 and 8% of the population of Australia, 8% in the developing world, are disabled with depression. And on top of that, right across the globe, 1% of the population is out of it with schizophrenia, and nearly 1% with bipolar manic depression. So these are hideous figures, and what can neurobiology do about it? I think, without going to too much hyperbole, that neurobiology stands on the threshold of a great era. And the reasons of this. One is the input from philosophers. Philosophers have taught us in the last decade that we're being very naive in neurobiologists. For example, when we study emotion, all we've been looking at is fear, mostly fear which occupies a small space of time, like fear of a snake or fear of a spider. The philosophers have pointed out to us that there are other emotions. There are things like gratitude, envy, hatred, conjugal love, all these sorts of things, that we better get our acts together and try and find out what's going on in the brain when these are happening. The other side of the coin is a technical one. We now have these amazing new technologies, such as means of looking at the activity of the brain of humans and other animals without having to take off the skull case at all. So we can see that during depression, the frontal lobes are turned off on the left side, for example, which is very important in relationship to understanding brain function. And then, on top of that, 2 years ago, we suddenly found out, after a lot of work, that humans have 35,000 genes. And now we're in the position of determining which genes are responsible for which activities of the brain, which neurons, what connections, etc. So we stand, I think, on the threshold of an era where neurobiology can contribute in very important ways to the amelioration of those conditions which lead to so much mental suffering in the world.
6: Thank you. And Jack Pettigrew, another physiologist.
7: I'm not sure the 35,000 genes are going to be very helpful in the sense that one's height is determined by a large number of genes, and I don't think anyone would suggest that they'd spend $1 million genotyping you to find out what all the different genes were that were contributing to your height when you could actually measure the height. So I think this is true for some brain phenotypes as well. For example, the switch rate is determined by many, many genes. You can determine this by looking at the difference between identical twins and fraternal twins. So I'm not quite so sanguine as Max is about the Human Genome Project helping to illuminate problems of the brain. I would like to go the other way. It seems to me the future lies in the direction of embracing something that we've been loath to embrace, and that is these powerful introspective techniques. If the Buddhist tradition can discover truths about the way the mind operates that we're only just beginning to verify with modern techniques, surely in the future what we must do is to embrace that tradition and bring together what I would call the first person things, studies of meditation and so on, with the third person attributes. And I think the problem that Paul was addressing is in that area, because Schrödinger, a long time ago, when he persuaded lots of physicists to get out of physics and get into biology and gave rise to the modern revolution in molecular biology, Schrödinger pointed out in the 30s that so-called objective science, the physics we pride ourselves on, ultimately is subjective. Okay? It gets back to our own individual human experience, and that's what is the ultimate puzzle, really. It seems to me that, right, I mean, this lump of grey matter up here is responsible. I mean, I feel like I'm here in front of you. There's the problem of subjectivity. So surely first person study should be brought into the realm. I suffer in my own department. I'm trained as a physiologist, medico, and people in my own department reckon I shouldn't be there. They reckon I should be in a philosophy department or a psychology department because I'm doing introspective experiments. I show things to my class and they tell me what they see. I'm interested in individual variation, introspection. So it seems to me that when Max said, for example, there's a big problem with depression ahead of us, and I agree with that. It's very interesting. If you go to Dharamsala,

0: You go up through the fog in midwinter and you come out in the bright sunshine. It's like going to heaven in winter. You know, you come through the smog and there you are with lots of wildlife, falcons and so on. And what strikes you immediately is the happy, smiling faces of the Tibetans who don't have much. They've been terribly deprived and yet they're happy. Well, why are they happy? They work at it. They don't take their Prozac in the left hand and pop the pill. They can, Dharamsala, you go up through the fog in midwinter and you come out in the bright sunshine. It's like going to heaven in winter. You know, you come through the smog and there you are with lots of wildlife, falcons and so on. And what strikes you immediately is the happy, smiling faces of the Tibetans who don't have much. They've been terribly deprived and yet they're happy. Well, why are they happy? They work at it. They don't take their Prozac in the left hand and pop the pill. They can... I'm working on a little fish that switches between the two sides of its brain. I can see just by looking at its eyeballs, because the eyes are totally crossed. If the right eye moves, I know that's the left brain. And if the left eye moves, then that's the right brain. And the eyes never work together. They switch backwards and forwards. So I can put the fish on Prozac, and what happens is that in most fish, there are a few individuals who are mavericks the other way around, but most fish, the left brain becomes more active. And I think that's what happens in humans too. And so these monks that have been studied by Richie Davidson, that are very positive, they've got no material possessions, it's a grind, it's cold, there's not much food, but they're happy. They work at it. They work at it. And I think that we can learn something from that. I think that, you know, the answer is not just a pill, that you can actually work at it, you can learn these techniques. I was amazed a couple of years ago when I discovered Thong Len, that I can anesthetize myself. I had a burnt hand, and with that technique, it was like an anesthetic had been injected into my arm, and I could get rid of the pain of the burn. Absolutely powerful techniques. Now, that's just kindergarten stuff for these guys, right? I mean, Thong Len, I mean, they just do it automatically. As they're walking around the world, they're doing Thong Len. Now, if it was so powerful and it worked so well for me, who am I to disregard or mistrust the rest of the teachings? I don't have the time to go to a cave and sit there for a few years and learn the, you know, get the PhD in it, but it seems to me that, you know, we can pay attention to that. It seems to me that, so the future, I think, is that we bring the worlds together. We don't allow a schism to develop. We don't allow the radical materialists to reckon they've got it all taped because they've got the human genome in their pocket. I think that's nonsense. I think that the complexity of culture and the human brain isn't going to be reducible to 35,000 genes at all.
1: Thank you, Jack.
2: But neither do I, Jack. Neither do I.
1: Frank, you're at the centre of the brain revolution, philosophers.
3: Well, I guess what I've taken away is how extraordinarily hard these problems are. And as will be obvious from what I've been saying, I think it's an absolutely central problem to get clear about the relationship between mental events and brain events. Sooner or later, we've got to face up to that issue. And we've been talking lots about all sorts of intimate causal connections, and no one doubts that they obtain. But sooner or later, we've got to face the sort of issue that Paul put his finger on. If the mental events are something separate from the brain events, what are the causal laws connecting these mental events and brain events? And are we sort of having something outside the physical world transferring some energy to bits of the brain to allow the mental events, which are separate from the brain events, to make my arm go up? Whatever it might be. I think that's the crux issue. And obviously my money's on identification. I'd like to go for the view that the mental events, in fact, are brain events. And then, of course, the big issue is what I call the dream of neuroscience, which Max was sceptical about. Because after all, if mental events are brain events, then one day we should be able to explain everything about a human's behavioural an environmental flexibility in terms of neuroscience. And that would be the dream down the track, and some neuroscientists have got it, and obviously the two neuroscientists on this panel are much more sceptical, but it seems to me the huge intellectual challenge of the future, when we think about the relationship between the mind and the brain, is this dream of neuroscience going to be realised or not?
1: Paul, the reason I've taken a somewhat hard and sceptical line in this discussion is because I do take consciousness seriously. Many of my biology colleagues say, consciousness, oh, well, that's just some quirky little solution to a particular evolutionary problem, like eyebrows and fingernails, that we make a big deal out of it because we've got a lot of it, and it's often connected with discussions of intelligence and the claim that we've got a lot of that too. Now, it's easy to belittle these things. It's easy to say that consciousness and intelligence are just one particular solution that works well for a particular organism in a particular evolutionary niche. But I see consciousness, and in particular,

0: what follows from it, understanding, the thing I was talking about earlier, as being absolutely central, because as a physicist, I would like to feel that all phenomena, including that of consciousness, can be brought under the umbrella of physical laws, that we can come to understand consciousness as part of physics, and yet at the moment we clearly can't. It's almost ring-fenced. It's a taboo subject for physical scientists. And so we clearly have some work to do. Now, many of my colleagues would like to just define consciousness away. They say it's just a confusion of terms, that at the end of the day we'll have a complete physical description of the world and consciousness won't appear in it. And the reason I don't like that, I find it very hard to accept, is the point I touched on earlier, that it's not just that we have got consciousness, it's that we've got understanding, that through science we can come to know the hidden rules on which the universe runs. And this seems to me to be extremely significant. It's as if the essence of our being, our conscious selves, is somehow tied in to the deepest processes of the universe. And I find that more than just a coincidence. It's easy to imagine a world in which we could be both conscious and intelligent, but still have no idea about the underlying laws of nature. We could make no sense at all of the deep law-like rules on which the universe runs. So the fact we can do science and make sense of the world, I think, is the significant thing about consciousness. But I must remind everybody here that we came to talk about the non-conscious mind, and just very briefly, I think we're all agreed that the non-conscious mind can do all sorts of wonderful things, and so it does make you wonder, why do we need consciousness at all? What is consciousness there for? How does it fit in? It does seem to be almost surplus to requirements, and that is what I'm taking away. That's the deep mystery. Why do we need consciousness at all? What role does it play in the world?
1: Thank you, Paul. One of the most impressive things that the Dalai Lama said this afternoon, as far as I'm concerned, is the willingness of Buddhists such as him to change his mind, change their minds, according to the latest scientific information, secure scientific information. As you see, there's an awful lot of debate. So, Dalai Lama, may I ask you to sum up your final words for 5 minutes? If it's longer than 5 minutes, you'll miss your plane. On the thoughts of the unconscious mind, the unconscious brain, and consciousness.
2: Kada nabra chiba sadi, yao zhi ngui xin guo maradi, yina ya, kada choya nam shuk chi shi chadao ta.
3: Of course, when we speak of consciousness and mind, it's extremely, conceptually, it's an extremely difficult problem. You know, we find it extremely difficult to articulate it. But at the personal level, we all undergo its experience on a day-to-day basis. So I feel that in this kind of interface between the two different intellectual traditions, investigative traditions, perhaps there might be two levels of dialogue. One is our conversation. One is, for the time being, maybe this issue, this question, what exactly is mind, what exactly is consciousness, what is its nature, with this hugely complex issue, maybe we, for the time being, we can bracket it and then seek what can we learn from...
2: What way to develop more calm mind, more happy mind? Just concentrate on it. That's one level. Another level, like a continuation sort of investigation, what is mind? Perhaps our generation, right,
3: our lifetime.
2: Maybe our lifetime may find more answer, or
3: next
2: generation, or in other words, next reincarnation, we might get deeper understanding about mind. So, investigation or experiment will continue. I think that is important. Even purely economic field, I think, expand our knowledge. Now, not only external sort of space, but internal space here. Small size, but a lot of mysterious things there. So, I think that also, I think, very important to pursue continuously. I think, perhaps, I think a combination, the scientific, sort of modern scientific
1: approach,
2: way of approach, then meditation as sort of, their experience and their explanation according to their own experience. Then combinedly, perhaps, I think, better chance to find what's mind. Everybody now, talking mind, so their target somewhere, but nobody sees very clearly. So eventually, I think we might see and catch. Okay.
1: Thank you. So I wonder how many reincarnations it will take to solve some of these problems. Thank you very much for coming. Thanks to the Australian National University, and thank you to the Centre for the Mind. Also to the panel, many thanks, and the Dalai Lama.

0: Tashi Delek, number two, Lamrum Shevi, Geji, Gundu Taveto, Pyogi Nancho Senshiye. 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
1: Dambo Jungen Dedin Yavada Jamba Yamba Zobe Zanjeri Bata Jungon Jamba Dara Jamba Jamba Jamba Jamba Jamba Jamba Jamba Jamba Jamba Jamba Jamba Jamba Jamba Jamba Jamba Jamba Jamba Jamba Jamba Jamba 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

Ma,

Tashi Delek, number two, Lamrum Shevi, Geji Gundu Taveto, Pyogi Nangchu Senshiye. 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

Welcome, everybody. My name's Reverend Bill Cruz, and A couple of weeks ago, I was in New York at the United Nations General Assembly, Special General Assembly on Children. And they had children there from all over the world, from everywhere. And at one of the forums, and it was at that awful time when there was all that awful war going on in Jenin, and there was Palestinian people being killed and Israeli people being killed and all of that. And we had all these young children, 16-year-old children there. And one of the little girls got up, a little Palestinian girl, and she said, "I cry for my people. I cry for my people. What is happening to my people? I just cry for them." And the moderator said, "Well, we should hear from Miriam over there." And Miriam was a little 16-year-old girl from Jerusalem. And she got up and she said, "Imrahim," she said, "ever since we've been here, you've looked at me with eyes of hate," she said, "with eyes of hate." And then she leant right across the room and everybody stood still and she said, "I am not your enemy." She said, "I am not your enemy." And ordinary people are not each other's enemies. They are not each other's enemies. Yet, propelled by governments, led by small-minded little people, we're led to believe the opposite. And isn't it ironic that with all that's going on in this crazy world today, and with all the petty posturing of all our so-called religious and political leaders, the only one who seems to be behaving in a Christian way is the Dalai Lama, isn't it? And doesn't he, with his warmth, compassion and humanity, tower over all of them? Towers over all of them. And that's because great religious leaders ennoble all religions. You, sir, to me are a symbol. You, sir, to me and to everyone here are a symbol of hope. Because we know, because of you, we know that love does triumph over hate, that peace will triumph over war, and that this world ultimately is a world of peace and justice, where simply by doing that which is good, Tibet cannot but prevail. And little Jewish and little Palestinian and little Chinese and little Tibetan girls can live in peace. So let's all welcome the Dalai Lama, His Holiness.

0: this scarf given to me has all the Dharma wheels and all Tibetan symbols on it. And when I took it back to my church, I said, I'd like to use it as a communion scarf because it's the holiest thing we know. And they said, do it. And when I baptise children, which is the most precious thing we do, parents come and they wrap their children in it. And the old ladies of my congregation, old Christian ladies, they take this and they wash it in Lux and they love it. God bless you. We now have to invite Professor Rees forward to explain a special celebration that goes on now.
1: Thank you. May I first of all, on behalf of all of you and your holiness, acknowledge the traditional owners of this land, the Eora people of Australia. Your Holiness, I have the responsibility to invite my colleague Catherine in a few minutes' time to award you the Sydney Peace Foundation's medal for your tireless work for non-violence, for human rights and for peace with justice. You have taught us about the interdependence of all peoples, and that is a lesson which has also been passed down for centuries from the wisdom of Australian Aboriginal people. We honour you also for your teaching about the unity of all peoples. It is a unity which expresses a need for spiritual nurture and coherence. It is a unity which can tell this country a great deal about its sense of national identity, a national identity that rejoices in our differences, a national identity that knows that we can experience security by welcoming others, that we can imagine a world that needs no border protection. Your Holiness, we honour you also for your expression of compassion for all peoples, a compassion expressed in poetry, in painting, in dance and in music, in food and in hospitality, in costume and in ceremony. It's a compassion which I'm sure you know was also expressed by John Lennon, that wonderful Beatle, in the beautiful song, Imagine. And I imagine that all the members of this audience can see you singing and dancing along with the Beatles. That song contained the lines, you may say that I'm a dreamer, but I'm not the only one. The world can come together. The world can be as one. The Sydney Peace Foundation, which I represent, is a very significant coalition in this city, a coalition of community, business, media and educational interests, united to promote the cause of peace, well, not of peace, but of peace with justice. We want that goal to be the focus of national conversation, whether in exchanges in families or in deliberations about peace, in deliberations about social policies, or even in bargaining about the oil revenue from the Timor Gap. We are very pleased, Your Holiness, that your visit to Australia coincides with the birth of the world's newest nation, East Timor. Finally, and I'm coming to an end, we honour you for your courage in expressing the needs of a common humanity, your courage in sticking up for the principles of universal human rights, and your courage in standing up to any group or country that thinks that the possession of overwhelming force of any kind entitles them to bully. For your courage in standing up to those who think that force, whether it's by militarization or other means, entitles them to do what we like, we express our solidarity. Non-violence is the means and ends of peace with justice. And it's a non-violence which also expresses the centrality of your ideas about a unity of all peoples, and which was captured by the beautiful Australian Aboriginal poet Oojaru of the tribe Noongar in a memorable poem called All One Race, in which she wrote, "I'm for humankind, not colour jibes. I'm for humanity, never mind tribes. I'm for humanity, never mind place. I'm international, and never mind race." Thank you for your compassion. Thank you for your humour. And thank you for your courage in sticking up for the cause of a common humanity. Now it's my great pleasure to ask my colleague, Catherine Greiner, the chair of the Sydney Peace Foundation, to present the foundation's gold medal to His Holiness the Dalai Lama. Thank you.

0: 땅을 담그대 안드대야 안드 차가 서라나마데 드시슈이.
1: First of all, I would like to express my deep appreciation for the award of Peace Medal from the Sydney Peace Foundation.
0: 오케이. I didn't put my neck. Now this Buddhist monk with big metal. Perhaps some Nalanda masters who haven't received this kind of thing may have a little jealousy.

0: I would also like to express my appreciation to Reverend Bill Cruz for doing the introduction.
1: Certainly, it's a large gathering. You come, listen to my talk with, I think, sincere motivation. I very much appreciate. And also, some people, some group in outside or somewhere. This camera here is for them. This one, no? So I hope, you see, through this modern technology, at least I think we can feel closely one another. So I wanted to express some kind of a special hello to you. So, I think inside a different culture, different, I think, location, different way of life, we immediately, you see, come somewhere else today, closeness sort of relations. I think because we are same human being. And everybody loves human affection, human friendliness. So that my main, my main practice, in order to develop unique, deeper spiritual experiences. Firstly, the human values must be there. The practice of human value, increasing or promote human value, then on top of that, the one's own unique religious spiritual experiences must develop. Without human, as a good quality, you can't develop genuine, meaningful spiritual experiences. So on the level, on human value or human good qualities concerned, we all appreciate, we all actually, I think, should live with that quality in our day-to-day life. So one of my main interest and main sort of effort to promote human good quality, human values, sense of caring one another, sense of sharing, and sense of community, and so on. So, last few days from Melbourne, then Canberra, and then here Sydney, I had the opportunity meeting with public and also student. So I'm really very much impressed the public sort of warm expression. So I'm very happy, and I would like to express my thank to concerned people who created this opportunity. So now, time always moves. After I think 1 hour, we will depart. Tomorrow I am going to New Zealand. The next 3 days there, then return to India. So physically we depart. Perhaps I think temporarily. But now important, we have to carry our day-to-day life. So just short moment sort of meeting, more sort of happy moment, is not sufficient. We should have happy months, years, and whole life. Now there, each individual, ourself, are responsible. No one can help that. But we, each of us, have the same potential. It's to create happy life. So therefore, now, my friends, brothers, sisters, are here, inside as well as outside. you see, I think in modern time, people, I think sometimes, I think too much sort of, what's the day, attraction towards outside. Then little time to examine, to investigate deeply, inner word. So, one I think my sort of request or suggestion is, now on, think more inner word. Of course, when you have some leisure time, your daily work, then of course you have to carry your own sort of work. But morning, early morning, or late evening, whenever you have some leisure time, then think about the human mind, about human emotions. And that's, I think, worthwhile. Worthwhile. So now, in order to have happier life, elimination of all troubles of outside. No one can do that. Even with this body, old age, sickness, finally death, nobody or no force. There is up to now no method, you see, to overcome these things. Sooner or later we have to face these things. Then as a human society, some kind of disagreement, some kind of different opinions, some kind of a conflict always there. Even within one's own family, or within even oneself. You see, different ideas, different views, different understanding. Sometimes it's contradictory and conflict there. So I think generally, contradictory itself, nothing wrong. I think movement, generally, I think movement comes because of contradiction, because of different sort of energy or different power, different forces. So in idea or the also opinion, contradictory views, and eventually, you see, bring more new, meaningful ideas. So therefore, contradiction itself is nothing wrong. Contradictory is part of the nature. Now, the thing is, we should have the ability to overcome these contradictory and make use for positive way. So, when we face some problems, or the old age, or the illness, or some kind of other problems, or a problem outside. I think much depends on our own mental attitude. If your mental attitude, which
2: help to maintain, sustain peace of mind. Then even the hostile, or say, surrounding will not disturb your peace of mind. So if, other hand, if mind too much, or say, agitation, too much, disturbed, then the dead person, although they physically use best for a facility and also surrounded best close friends, that person will not get genuine sort of peace or happiness. So therefore, much depend on our mind. Now the transformation of mind, or the, I think, shaping right kind of mental attitude. Now, intelligence, very helpful, but actually, I think emotion is the main factor. Right kind of emotion, that really helps to build strength. Intelligence should be something like, say, method or wisdom to make distinction what emotion is useful, what emotion is harmful. Then use different reasons or different examples through intelligence. Then eventually develop conviction. Conviction eventually impact on our emotion. So usually, you see, people, sometimes I think the people consider emotion, any emotion is something, I'm better without emotion. Emotion from those gangs. See, meet emotion, she sees and she said it. Just all the emotions, positive and negative meaning, please.
0: Generally, people have the tendency that emotion is something negative. So when, for example, if people describe one individual as being too emotional, it's used in a sort of pejorative sense, as if emotion is a sort of a negative trait of an individual. However, I feel that that is not right. Within emotions, there are both positive and negative.
2: So those, it's a positive emotion, such as sense of caring, affection. This is also part of emotion, but these are very useful. Then hatred, fear, look down on other, right? Too much pride. These are negative, because these brings more uncomfortable. So now here, I want to have a more detailed explanation. Now, look, hatred, strong anger, and I think very strong greed. Now, these emotions, actually destructive. So it is important, to know, to have clear sort of awareness and a conviction. Now these are destructive forces, destructive inner forces. Otherwise, we have the sort of, I think, the impression, these negative emotion, although sometimes we feel, destructive, but still part of our mind, is almost just natural. With clear sort of awareness, this destructive thing, and then make effort to reduce. Now, just is the clear sort of awareness, hatred is really destructive, negative. That kind of realization or awareness itself is eventually reduce force of anger, force of hatred.
1: So, they, according to my own experience, as a result of sort of study or analyze, analytical meditation, the ill feeling towards other, hatred, these things, I fully convinced now these are destructive. These are real enemy of destroyer of my inner peace or inner happiness. So that realization, that conviction, eventually some effect, the force of negative emotion. Right. Although sometimes you say anger comes, but never remain remain long. So now, think the anger usually come as a protector, as a friend, as a trusted sort of friend. You face some problem, then anger come as a protector. Then also you see anger brought us, bring us some sort of new energy. Usually, you see, when we face some difficulties, even to talk, even argue, then some anger come, then you argue, then eventually can be more forceful. As a trusted sorrow friend, you face some problem, then anger come as a protector. Then also, you see, anger brought us, bring us some sort of new energy. Usually, you see, when we face some difficulties, even to talk, even argue, then some anger come, then you argue, then eventually can be more forceful. So, you see, that apparently, you see, gives you more energy, more sort of, strength. But if we analyze properly, then the energy which brings by the anger is usually I call blind energy. The energy yes come, but that energy whether become destructive or even is a self-destruction often happen, because it is very strong anger come. Then during that moment, the best part of our brain which can judge and short-term, long-term interest or consequences, now that part of brain cannot function properly while very strong anger is dominant in our brain. So therefore, the energy which brought by anger is actually the blind one. So sometimes I jokingly, you see, they mentioned as an example, before 59, when I was in Asa, they say I had one, I think two drivers, one driver, very short temper, his head bold, and then one day, you see, he worked some repair work underneath of the car. So somehow, you see, his head, you see, hit. So then he lost his temper. Then furthermore, hitting by his own head. So that means more suffering. So his anger brought more energy to hit back to car. If you use common sense, of course, this human flesh and the ein, that flesh will suffer, not ein. So, in my own case, when I was in Tibet, there was a pocket watch. not work well. So then I opened the back, and some little instrument, you see, try to move. It doesn't work still. So then I lost my temper. Then I hit
2: that watch on table.
1: So that kind of, you see, our experience, I think you also, I think you all have, I think, same experience. Sometimes you lost our anger, then further more sort of destructive works usually happen. So therefore, the anger really, I think, blinds our sort of intelligence or power of judgment. Then another thing, peace of mind. No matter how powerful external enemy, cannot no ability to destroy directly about peace of mind. Peace of mind directly can destroy by our inner negative emotion. Strong anger comes, the peace of mind automatically reduces. Or disappear. Or strong attachment comes again, peace of mind will diminish. So therefore, the fear, I think there are two kinds of fear. One fear, I think because of too much self-centered, and then some kind of deep insight, lack of self-confidence, then fear comes. That kind of fear is harmful and can get it if we get more inner strength. Then fear of
0: of course, there are other types of very justified fears, such as if you are traveling on a plane, the concern that it might crash or you might have an accident in the car and so on.
1: Oh, this is some, I think, fear out of danger

0: fear is good. Dead fear give us more precaution. More precaution, there less sort of danger. So that kind of fear is good. Then also I think the anger. Some anger out of sense of concern. That anger is generally is positive. Anger out of ill feeling or negative sort of feeling, that is negative. Then also the feeling of I, egoistic sort of attitude. Here also is two kinds. One, egoistic sort of feeling, I, strong sense of strong I. One kind of sense of strong I, which lead no hesitation to harm another, to neglect others' interest, or to disrespect other, or even exploit on other, abuse on other. Now that kind of egoistic feeling of I is bad, negative. Then another thing, the true reasoning, like I think out of sense of caring, is in spite of some difficulties, in spite of some cases sacrifice one's own privilege and help to other. You see, that kind of self-confidence, I should do, I can do, the which basis of willpower, determination, that kind of strong sense of I is positive. So in emotion, I think we need very careful sort of distinction. What emotion is positive, what emotion is negative, and also
1: And also within some emotions which are even hostile emotions, again we need to understand that if they are motivated by more positive emotions such as compassion, they can be transformed into positive energy and positive force.
0: So like hatred is really destroyer of our inner peace, and also destroyer of peaceful atmosphere within our own family or community. And I think long run, the hatred, strong anger, these are, I think, destroyer of our whole life. On the other hand, without anger, we can carry challenge, the problem, and even you see your sort of so-called enemy, if necessary, without anger, through wisdom, through intelligence, some cases through compassion, sense of concern, you can take a countermeasure. Sometimes I example as a joke. If your neighbor not very friendly and sometimes creates a little uncomfortable for you, and because of that, eventually you develop some kind of ill feeling towards your neighbor. Occur in your mind, and your whole mood eventually is become difficult or uncomfortable. The first casualty, not your neighbor, but your own sort of children or your sort of family member, they will suffer because your mood is unhappy. So when your friend or even your children is approached to you, you feel very
1: frustrated.
0: You're frustrated. So you may show some negative attitude, and also sometimes you may shout if your mood not good. Your friends usually often call on you, but these friends.

0: eventually feel, now our friend, these days, now our friend's mood is not good, so better not go there, not go there. Then the visitors is reduced. Then eventually, you see, you feel very unhappy, so your curtains also close, and you remain in the room, something like, I think, like a prisoner. Sometimes even you may hit like that. So then tranquilizers, sleeping pills, and alcohols. Then eventually your physical condition also suffer, ruin. And genuine smile on your face also eventually disappear. So that is your neighbor. If neighbor really, feel bad, towards you, then I think your neighbor really fulfilled their desire. Isn't it? Without any sort of action from your neighbor, because of your own anger, your own hatred, destroy your own fortune. Other hand, your neighbor, in spite of some negative attitude towards you, still you remain calm, happy. Always visitors come and go, and you also have some picnics, some holidays, and your work carries successfully. And your fortune increase, then eventually your neighbor may feel a little worried. And furthermore, if necessary, you can take this counter sort of measures according to your legal system, and through that way, you can beat your sort of neighbor without negative emotion, through reasoning, and if possible, out of concern, your neighbor take advantage on you unreasonably, then, of course, it needs check, it needs countermeasure, but that out of sense of concern. If let him or let her continuously doing these kind of things, then eventually spoil themselves. So, out of concern, out of sort of respect, justice, you take countermeasure, isn't it? So, therefore, ill feeling, hatred is really useless. Without hatred, some countermeasure we can take. So they analyze, think in these lines, the anger. Eventually, develop some kind of clear awareness and conviction. The hatred is really bad to oneself and no one. Then also, according to the medical science, frustrated mind, fear, these are very bad for health. So this, also is related with the too much karuna, self-centered, or in other words, the motivation of compassion. Sense of caring is taking care of others, not just forgetting, not neglect, but is taking care about others' welfare. Just think oneself, very self-centered. I think these two emotions, I think they act very very different. Think more about other. Then that brings more inner strength. And more inner strength, as far as your own concern, less fear. So more sort of
1: I think they, in deep inside, some, what is it, deeper sort of satisfaction and happy.
2: So when you have that kind of inner resource and inner strength grounded upon some form of altruism, then even when you confront adversities, you have much greater resilience.
0: On the other hand, self-centered sort of positive attitude, very extreme self-centered, that usually bring more sort of feeling of uncertainty, insecurity, and it brings fear. And then, according to some medical scientists, those people who often use word mine, me, I, these people have greater risk of heart attack. So, that I think, the explanation is, or logic is, I feel, they think more about other than, as I mentioned earlier, your mind widened. So then, your own problem appears not much sort of significance. Although it's the same problem, but then, because your own attitude is something very wide, so therefore, you get the feeling, oh, this I can manage. On the other hand, just extreme self-centered sort of attitude. Think just oneself, then hold our mind narrow. So within that small space, small place, and one's own problem, then appears something really unbearable. So that makes differences. I think one small example, the other day also I mentioned, recently, in recent month, I developed some illness. I'm here. Blow stomach. Here. I don't know the particular word. While I lay down on bed, very painful. A lot of sort of what say?
2: Sweating.
0: Liquid is water is come from the body. Very painful. But then, at that time, because that takes in Bihar, in one of the poorest the Indian state. So that very day, I passing through some villages near Patna, between Patna and Bodh Gaya. So that day, I saw a lot of poor people, some children. Sick children, polios, sick patients, children. Seems to see no one caring, no one taking care. And then one old person, also it seems no one is taking care, and seems to be sick. So during the whole days and night, in my eye, in my mind, always you see, reflect these poor children and that old person. So that reduced the feeling of my own pain, because of my own sort of ill, because of the pain. So at least there is some benefit. There is the sense of concern. These poor people really, I think, dominant in my mind. So that reduced the feeling of my own sort of, the illness here. So just like that. You see, these things, they think more, sense of concern about other, is actually, I think, really strengthening one's own sort of inner being. So very, very helpful. So like that, you see, analyze these without touching difficult philosophies or some other sort of mysterious sort of complicated things. Simply look and judge or watch our own experiences. Then eventually we know some of the emotions are very bad
1: some of the emotions. Very positive. So then through that we make effort with realization of such emotions, such as sense of caring, sense of community. These things are good, and deliberately try to increase. Then negative emotion, destructive emotion, with realization, try to minimize. Of course, when anger, how to confront anger? There, I think, some are very forceful, some mild. So the mild one, I think, at the moment, one anger about to come, then try to see from different angle. Now, some is a very tragic sort of situation. If you just look, then you see, because of the tragic situation, anger about to develop. Then try to see from different angle. Or that tragic situation may bring some positive, per se,
2: opportunity.
1: Positive opportunity. Now, my own case, I lost my own country, become refugee. But this one side, very unfortunate. But one side, one aspect, that brings me more opportunity, meeting with these different people, without any concern of protocol or these things. Simply, I can exchange my views, I can discuss whatever I feel. So therefore, the tragedy, one bad element, or one bad thing, also, if you look from different angle, there may be some positive things. So that also is one way. So like that, then mild anger at the moment, about to come, you can stop, you can reduce. But then very strong anger, then at the moment is it difficult. So then the method, the usual sort of katora, when our mind normal, then is analyze these sort of the inner world more often, check or katora, think more inner world, then eventually you have more sort of katora awareness, and accordingly some new convictions. And that something like I think the immune system, you see, develop healthy body, healthy mind. So then these negative emotions although come, but much weaker. So that's one way. At the moment, you see, the negative emotion comes, then rather difficult, you see, to face it, to control it. And sometimes I think even forcefully control may not good. So like that. So that's the way, you see, the way of training of our mind. Nothing to do with religion. Simply, you see, making new shape of the physical. Similarly, making new shape of our emotion. Through that, our attitude then change. So therefore, in order to lead more happier, more calm days and nights and weeks and months, some training our mind through tackling human emotion with human intelligence. I think that's the proper way. So in modern education, very much emphasis importance of education, taking care of brain, but seems not adequate taking care of warm heart. So now here, I think we need, personal level or individual level, in family, you see, taking more sort of pay attention about development of good heart, these basic good human qualities. And then parents in your family, they taking care, firstly, your own children with affection and because of the long-sighted, right?
0: And then also those was your neighbors, I think, try to create that kind of more compassionate compassionate atmosphere. Then those people who involve in education field, keep in your mind the importance of basic development of warm heart, human good quality. I feel more pay attention about that respect. So that's a proper way, you see, to create more happier human family, and through that way, human community, and through that way, you see, there is, through that way, I think one effective contribution regarding a better humanity. So that's about my sort of usual, practice, as well as my conviction. So this also, all religion, you see, carry this kind of sort of message. So, believer or non-believer, let us try be a warm-hearted human being. So after our departing, keep these points in your mind and carry experiment. I often used to tell people, if you feel these are something interesting, then implement, experiment. Eventually you gain deeper experiences. But otherwise, if you feel these are not much interest, you have, one of you, only interest about money or some other things, then, all right, doesn't matter. Forget it, what I said. This doesn't matter. No one can impose. And I always make clear, I'm not sort of interested to spread Buddha Dharma or to promotion.
2: Propagate
0: Buddha Dharma. So, this individual right. But I think one thing, as far as taking care of warm heart, that I think should, any people, I think should take more thing. Should make more effort to develop warm heart, because this is the seed of our happiness. This is the seed of our future. The intelligence, money, power, these are secondary. Top most important is warm heart. Whether rich, poor, or educated or uneducated, Easterner, Westerner, Southerner, Northerner, believer, non-believer, saying all human beings, all want happiness, all do not want suffering, and all have the same potential, the potential of happy life in our own heart. So that's, I think, important. So that's all. Thank you very much. Thank you. Now some questions. Oh, so many questions. Yes, read.
2: After September 11, what is the answer to this sort of hatred and aggression?
0: Here, I usually feel, you see, two levels. One level, immediate sort of immediate measure. That, you see, the leaders in government, you see, taking care. Certainly, I have no idea how to do. I don't know. Then long run, just as we discussed, the promotion of basic human good quality, promote human sort of sense of oneness of entire humanity. And then here, and also I think very important, now modern, I think important to know, in modern time, the interest of ours and theirs is very much linked. So in under that circumstances, the very concept, a century-old concept, we and they, is no longer there. They also part of you. So therefore, interest of others is interest of myself. So taking care of others is ultimately benefit to oneself. I think that, realize that, aware that, then accordingly, you see, treat with our problems, with our neighbor, with our people who have different opinions. Basically, they are also part of humanity. So, within that way, then the spirit of reconciliation, the spirit of compromise, and through that way, through dialogue, try to solve all the conflict. I think peaceful resolution of conflict. Now, that is now many places, now you see, growing. I think further we need further sort of city.
2: Effort.
0: Yeah.
2: Effort.
0: Further sort of effort to increase these things. I think that's the way. So eventually, I think in our mind, I think we should have, whenever we saw some conflict, an immediate reaction should be how to solve this through dialogue. Not is it through how to solve this through force. So that, I think, that kind of attitude eventually should be part of our life. That's the, I think, proper way. Second question.
2: What would you say to a person who is facing a fatal illness? No.
0: I think according the person, if the person believer, then according one's own belief, one's own faith, say, is it faith to God, although it's very painful, and now near die, one life, now this life, now nearly ending, and then naturally, you see, frightening or some sort of, what is it, kasota?
2: Fear.
0: Tunghe.
2: Pain and fear.
0: And then I think the God, creator, so there must be some meaning. I think that's one way. And if it is someone who accepts the rebirth, then that means just like it's a change clothes. So the old clothes are no longer can usable, then change new one. So like that. So you see, thinking of these lines, then non-believer, I think, again, I think differences of age. If someone old, say, I think beyond the 70, 80, then I think now, quite natural now, and so actually, that is part of our life. Nothing is unusual. That is part of our life. There's birth. Everybody is a happy birthday. Always is very, very sort of consider a very important day. That means preparation of that day. Birthday there, that day come. We want birthday, do not want that day. That is illogical. So, the important is the while we alive, our life lead reasonable and some meaningful. That is important. So, I think the non-believer, I think if old one, then, now the natural sort of end now coming. So, in my whole life, if you see some good things done, then think and joy.
2: Rejoice.
0: Rejoice.

0: If lifetime, something, I mean, some bad things done, then I don't know. I think, then I think not much use to think these. Just forget whatever you've done. Everything now too late and finished. So I think better to forget.
1: Do you think there will be a time when you can return to Tibet free in your lifetime?
0: Pasa.
1: Free in your lifetime. You will be able to return to Tibet free in your lifetime?
0: Lifetime, no? Yes. I think in a few words, Tibet situation is something like that. If you look locally, what is happening there, then almost, I think, a lot of the destruction of environment, large scale of kasa, deforestation, like that, and also a lot of sort of, I think, restrictions about study of Tibetan culture and Buddhism, and so on. So, you see, the things really desperate, and you get some kind of feeling of hopelessness. But since the Tibet problem is not due to nature disaster, but mainly, sometimes I jokingly is telling people, because new guest without proper invitation. So, that is a guest is come with gun. So that is the problem. Therefore, is the Tibet issue very much related with the development in China proper. So now look China, People's Republic of China, a great nation, ancient nation, sophisticated cultured nation. Yes, in spite, you see, no matter how sort of powerful, how big nation, still part of the world. So you see, China have to go, will go according along the global trend. That is global trend, democracy, openness, freedom of speech, freedom of faith, freedom of press, rule of law, right of self-determination. These are the global trend. A totalitarian system. Now ending, no future. That's very clear. So therefore, People's Republic of China. Now already, compare, you see, today's China, compare, you see, 20, 30 years ago. It's much changed. So China is in the process of changing. So judging from that, you see, Tibet issue is very, very hopeful. And also, you see, Tibetan spirit inside Tibet, very strong. So therefore, basically, I'm optimistic. Yes, now next.
1: Your Holiness, do you separate mind from heart, or are they different aspects of the same thing?
0: Brain, the heart is lower model. For a model, it's not that Shiva Ji, the Sanguji, Zeva Charitable Hearts. That digs you, Namju Charitable Brains.
1: My mind. Brain is the mind.
0: Just like a mind is not that. When we Shiva Ji could have the room. Namju Ji, Shiva Terry, mind is Terry Charitable. So what is mind terrible? Think of your automation.
1: Although it's difficult to fully understand the sort of the implications of the language, the linguistic etymology here, but from the Buddhist point of view, when we speak of mind and heart, we're talking about different aspects of the same phenomenon. Heart is effective. aspect of that phenomenon. And when we speak of mind, we are looking at it, speaking it more from the cognitive perspective. According to Buddhist philosophy, are men and women equal in status?
0: I think basically yes. The Buddha, is he gave same opportunity, the highest ordination, monk, nun, bhikshu, bhikshu vow, bhikshuni, bhikshu vow. However, in some practice, there are some emphasis, the monk made superior. I think time change. So some in Vinaya sort of tradition, perhaps we may need modification. But that for that is we need some kind of international Buddhist Sangha conference. Then discuss. Otherwise, you see, one individual Sangha community, like it's a Tibetan Sangha community, you cannot take decision. So this is where the Vinaya is concerned, especially in Burma, Thai, Sri Lanka. You see, you have very strong sort of the Theravada Vinaya tradition. Tibetan tradition, Mula Savasiddhi. So the Pratimoksha, and basically it's the same. Now, for example, the four Parajikas, then 13, what you call the Sangha, all these is the same, except there's some minor precepts, some differences. According to Tibetan Pratimoksha in Sanskrit, the Mula Savasiddhi Vatan sort of tradition, the precepts, 253 precepts, the Theravada, the Pratimoksha in Pali, 227 precepts. So little sort of minor sort of differences, but otherwise it's the same. Therefore, the Vinaya is concerned, we need some kind of international Sangha conference. So, then in Tantrayana, of course, the emphasis, the importance of family, also there. So that's the overall picture, the Buddhist sort of tradition, I think, very equal. This is my feeling. But then some feminists always find something wrong here and there. So this, I think we need further discussions, yes. Then,
1: what does your day usually consist of?
0: Now my day started 3:30 morning. I think many other brothers, sisters, I think in deep sleep. So, 3:30, wake up. Then around 5, my breakfast. So my younger brother sometimes teasing me, the main reason to get early is breakfast, not prayer. So anyway, the morning usually is 4 or 5 hours, some meditation, some prayer, some visualization. And then, if you have no office work, then mainly you see reading, study. I really fond read or study some of the old text wrote by Nalanda scholars. Just before coming here, 1 month I had one retreat. So no sort of audience. So while I'm recitation going on, carrying on, I read some of the text, like Buddha Palas, Buddha-Palita's text as well as the Bhava-Viva-Vega from the Lingdenji and as well as the Chandrakirti's sort of commentary of Mulakarika, of Nagarjuna. So, very interesting. Very, very interesting. And also very moving. Very moving. Then usually it's some office work. So listen, or some meetings. Then some different decisions about the refugee community. And also sometimes to say how to deal with, and of course it's a Tibetan issue as a whole, like that. Then, of course, as a Buddhist monk, no, after lunch is no meal. But sometimes, if I feel very hungry, then with salutation to Buddha, a few biscuits. And my evening tea. But in Thailand, and in Sri Lanka, I think very strict. After lunch, is no meal. In my case, not that much strict. But usually, it's no dinner, no cooked sort of meal. Just a few biscuits like that. So, then I think the vegetarian, some time ago, I think 1965, I become vegetarian. Then next 2 years, then 2 years I remain pure vegetarian, no egg, genuine vegetarian. But then I develop, hepatitis. You see, this is a problem. Then eventually I return my original sort of Tibetan sort of habit, diet. A non-vegetarian. And then recently, now some years, few years, I think within a week, most of the days, vegetarian, then occasionally, if is the meat available, then some non-vegetarian food. So that is the, my sort of diet. But at the same time, I always see, since my childhood, actually my childhood, I think 13 years old, since then, they changed a lot of Tibetan government festival, ceremonial festival. Usually a lot of meat. I changed into vegetarian food. Then also, now in India also, now recent years, we start some serious movement. All our bigger monastic institutions now become vegetarian. Their diet completely vegetarian. Of course, individual, some may find difficulties, but as far as common kitchen is concerned, all now become vegetarian. So, then also, all our Buddhist sort of centers, individual, that's up to individual, but your common sort of meal, sometimes some festivals, then should be vegetarian food served. So, whether we individually can be pure vegetarian or not, I think we have to work for promotion of vegetarianism. After all, when we think about the limitless killing of fish and then other animal and some small insects or shrimps or some of these things, especially in the Chinese tradition, small insect, they're very fond. So I think people, those fisheries, no sense of sort of life, feeling. Now in India also, in the name of progress, now a lot of poultry is now coming. Oh, chicken. With vegetables, chickens, you see, they are very sad. So I think even in the economy field, and also health viewpoint, I think it is really worthwhile to promote vegetarianism. Thank you. Then?
1: How do we balance or manage the daily tasks of our lives with our spiritual life?
0: Actually, you see, practice of Dharma is like medicine. So medicine, whenever you get ill, then that is the right time to take medicine. So similarly, when we remain in our own house, you see, no trouble, no problem, then it's a practice of Dharma. Okay, but something like without illness, the medicine, not much use, yes. So, in our real daily life comes, or where this is some painful experience, some you say, about to lose our anger, about to lose jealousy, about to lose too much pride, or about to sort of commit exploitation, or telling lie, or bully. Also, you see, about to act, pretension. And then, these are the right time to think about spirituality. Oh, I should not lose my anger. I should not harm other. I should not tell a lie. I should be honest. I should be truthful. So, that's the real purpose. So, I think the spirituality, spiritual life, actually must go along with our daily life. Then meditation in early morning is something like recharging our battery. So the actual use of the battery is in daily life.
1: Two last questions.
0: Yes. Now last two questions.
1: I enjoy meditating, but whenever I do so, my knees start to feel painful. And my legs sometimes fall to sleep. Do you have any helpful hints to avoid these problems?
0: Although the posture in certain meditation is considered important, but usually it's no importance. Whatever you feel more comfortable, you can carry meditation that way.
1: Actually, once there was a very well-known, highly learned Mongolian scholar in Tibet, and it was reputed that whenever he was doing some serious reading of the text, he would do so by lying down.
0: So it's no problem. If you feel more comfortable, just lay down and think. And this.
1: And in fact, if you look at the Buddhist iconography, Buddha Maitreya is sitting on a chair, a sort of a Western style chair. So you can do the same.
0: Now last question.
1: What is a simple daily practice for busy Westerners that would help towards wisdom and compassion?
2: So,
0: So my suggestion or my advice, if anyone who's seriously showing interest about the practice of compassion, love, and then somewhat say, I think wisdom, I think first, most important, I think study. This is my feeling. This is my view. Once you gain fuller knowledge about the basic sort of whole structure of Buddha Dharma, then you can easily take essential part. So I think first,
1: It's actually much more effective if you first develop a much broader understanding of the broader picture, and then you are in a position to extract whatever would be most relevant to your individual needs. If you, on the other hand, proceed from the opposite way, where you start from looking at kind of essential practices, extracts of here and there, then from there to acquire to see the overall picture is much harder.
0: So nowadays, the English translation about Buddhism in general, particularly Tibetan Buddhism, now more and more there. So read, study. And also some of the Kishis and some of the teachers here in Australia. So then, discuss some important words or meanings. So once you gain some sort of sufficient sort of knowledge, then you can implement in daily more simple way. I think one example, some of my sort of prayer, some sadhana, some ritual or some visualization. When usually you see it take 1 hour, but then getting the essence,
1: So, for example, in the case of sadhana practice, which involves visualization, although the practice itself may be very long, but once you have gained familiarity with the overall structure of that particular practice, then you can condense that within shorter periods, say a few minutes.
0: So, the important is knowledge. So, study is very, very, very crucial. So then, sometimes you see people from the West, among Tibetan also there, some they want the most simple and most best and simplest, and then quickest. As to say, questioners ask me, most simple, quickest, and most effective, easiest practice. What kind of practice? Usually put that kind of a question. Then I also respond, then also cheapest. So that means, I think eventually the result is poorest, the cheapest method, quickest. I think the result also, I think the poorest. So therefore, if you want some, I think the good result, hard work. Even material field also, if you want more profit, you have to work hard.

0: individuals who have made great progress, another individual cannot build on that and carry forward. Every individual has to really go through the whole process from start to finish.
1: So therefore, you have to work hard and should not expect too much. And determine, once you commit it, determine to carry continuously your practice in daily basis. And then after years, years, eventually you will get some inner some kind of evolution. Then you get some kind of genuine satisfaction and conviction. Then you become a better person. Then your friends may appreciate more. Thank you. Thank you, that's all. Okay.
2: Okay. Thank you very much, Your Holiness. My name is Alan Malloy. I'm the National Director of the organising body that made this tour happen. Thank you. It's a bit hard to follow, Your Holiness, isn't it? The main reason we're here is to say thank you. Thank you to His Holiness. Thank you for your wisdom and compassion. Thank you for coming to Australia. We're deeply indebted. We realise we were very, very lucky. And so thank you so much from your family. So today is the conclusion of the tour. About 100,000 Australian people have been directly in contact with His Holiness. It's extraordinary. It's amazing, really. This is some of the biggest crowds that, for some reason, Australians love His Holiness's message. We flock to it, and it's extremely heartening. So thank you to all the audiences, to you people here, to people outside, and to people at all the venues of this magnificent tour. When we started organising this visit, we had three goals. One was to get as many Australians to see and hear His Holiness. We've achieved that. The second goal was to bring His message to the next generation of people. We've achieved that with our youth events in Melbourne, Geelong, and Sydney. And also, I hope we've given you a pathway now to follow up this interest that His Holiness has kindled for the support of Tibet and for your further studies of His Holiness's philosophy. There is one point I need to make, and I'd like to talk about the financial aspects of the tour. I want you to understand that we would love to make all these events free. We would love to, but a lot of our expenses were very high, in particular, for example, insurances, etc. Where we have ticketed events, we charge the absolute minimum to make the events pay for themselves. Now, we've got free events. Today's a free event. This afternoon, we've had free events in Melbourne and Geelong as well. It appears that we'll have... Thank you. It appears we'll have a small surplus, a very small surplus, less than $100,000. His Holiness has made it clear that he will not accept the excess funds from this tour. He will not accept this money. He's asked us to distribute it, and we will distribute it to Tibetan organisations, Tibetan support organisations in Australia and overseas. And these organisations will include health, education, resettlement, etc., etc., to help the Tibetan people. A small amount will be held in trust for future visits. It's the seed for a future visit of His Holiness to Australia. Now I would like to say thank you. Thank you to His Holiness and his entourage. But also thank you to the people who financially supported the visit. Our benefactors, underwriters and friends, they're mainly on the

or here, these people here, you people, you made this visit happen. Thank you for the people of Australia. Thank you. We have many sponsors, donors, and then we've got a team of a small army of volunteers, in particular from the board of the company, the national executive, the committees, in particular the Sydney committee. We have over 600 volunteers that made this happen. They come from all walks of life, professional and non-professional. Thank you so much. So now, once again, I can only say to His Holiness, on behalf of the people of Australia, thank you.

0: 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Thank you.
1: Thank you. Thank you.

0: Thank you very much.
1: Tashi Delek, number two, Lamrum Shevi, Geji Gundu Tavato, Pyogi Nanchu Senshi. 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
1: Good evening, ladies and gentlemen. Thank you very much for waiting around for this panel while we're organising ourselves. My name is Thubten Lekshe, and I'd like to introduce this first panel session for these 3 days of teachings from His Holiness the Dalai Lama. This is an opportunity to ask any questions that I'm sure are arising from these incredibly rich teachings that we're all so blessed to be receiving here in Melbourne. So we've assembled a panel of some of the most experienced Western Buddhist teachers in Australia to answer some of these questions. I hope you've seen around the auditorium some of the question boxes. They're a place where you can put your questions and then we'll try to see to answer as many as we can over the 3 days. We'll be meeting between 4:15 or so until 5 on the 3 days. So before we get to the questions, let me just introduce the panel to you. Firstly, on my right is Bhikshuni Wendy Finster. Wendy discovered Buddhism through Lama Yeshe and Lama Zopa in the early 1970s. In the mid-1970s, she took ordination and has been a nun for more than 25 years. She's one of the most senior Tibetan nuns in Australia, and she's currently based in Adelaide. Next to Wendy is Venerable Tenzin Fedor. Originally from Germany, Tenzin Fedor has spent the last 10 years at Sera Monastery in India studying for his Geshe degree, and we're very lucky indeed to have him working in Australia as translator for the Venerable Geshe Doga at Tara Institute. Next to Tenzin Fedor is Lama Chodak Rinpoche. Lama Chodak Rinpoche completed one of the first 3-year retreats outside Tibet, sponsored by His Holiness the Dalai Lama. He's a senior lama of the sacred tradition of Tibetan Buddhism and the spiritual director of many Buddhist centres throughout Australia and New Zealand. And Rinpoche is based in Canberra. Next to Lama Chodak is Venerable Elsa Cameron. Elsa was ordained as a nun by His Holiness the Dalai Lama in Bodh Gaya, India in 1987. For the last 10 years, she's been a member of Chenrezig's Nuns Community at Chenrezig Institute, Queensland, where she works full-time editing the teachings of Lama Zopa Rinpoche. And last, but certainly not least, is the Venerable Bhante Kasapa. Venerable Bhante Kasapa was trained in the Theravadan forest monk tradition, and he's founder of Rock Hill Hermitage in Kandy, Sri Lanka. He's been based in Australia for the past 10 years and is a resident monk and teacher at Ringwood International Buddhist Meditation Centre in Victoria. So welcome to the panel. And firstly, a general question that might be good to just hear very briefly from each member of the panel to introduce ourselves. Firstly, just to... what would the panel say to the... or they'd like to comment on the question of these are 1,000 years old, these teachings. How could they possibly be relevant to our modern age that we're living in now? So, Bhikshuni Wendy firstly.
2: I think that the only way of knowing whether something's relevant is to examine it and try it out or experiment with it. So examine it intellectually and experiment with it in a meditational sense. And if it unlocks your mind for you and helps you have a framework within which you can develop yourself and your potential, then I'd say it's probably valid today.
3: So I agree with Wendy. Just very briefly, Buddhism is like a psychology, so it is like the science of mind, and in that way, the way Buddhism is presented, it's maybe very very comfortable for Westerners to relate to.
1: The validity of the teaching is determined by the intensity of suffering that we encounter. As times have degenerated, I don't think our sufferings has diminished. Causes of them still remain intact. However, 1,000 years ago we were there, we are still back again, perhaps with much heavier a load than we had then. The teaching is probably more relevant today, as we have many more distractions that guarantee so much but offer so little. Often we are so distracted by these toys, losing the sight of what is important thing lies within our own initiative. It's harder to take personal initiative, become overly dependent on things that keep our senses busy. These teachings are designed for the sustenance of the sixth consciousness. It is not for the senses. Therefore, these teachings are far more valid today to our mind. If it's not valid, we can't go back to that 1,000 years ago. We're still here, so we have to make best use of it. Because of this, these very teachings are repeatedly taught. Its tradition has been kept alive. It is the very 3 pages that makes all the volumes to shake, as he solemnly mentioned. It must be valid.
4: So for me, I think one thing that hasn't changed in 1,000 years or even longer than 1,000 years is that all of us want happiness and we don't want suffering. And I think that the ways to find happiness and the ways to avoid suffering are going to be revealed to us through these teachings. So therefore, I think they're as relevant today as they were 1,000 years ago.
5: The applications of mindfulness taught by Buddha, it is very relevant to our life today, and also it is practicable and applicable because mindfulness is taking place in the present moment, because we cannot say this is an old record of teaching of Buddha. It is very relevant to our social life and our family life and economical life. For every life it is good, relevant.
6: Thank you very much. Now, I've actually given each of the panel a question to contemplate and try to answer. So maybe they'll read the question out and then answer the question, and the rest of the members of the panel are welcome to comment on the question of the other panel members if they'd like to.
2: The question I've got says, if Buddhism is the path to enlightenment, how is it that there are so few enlightened people about? And the second part says, could you enumerate the number of historical Buddhas there have been? Perhaps I'll just start with the second part, that the Buddhist cosmology is a vast system, and it's talked about in terms of eons, and in this fortunate eon, it is said that there will be 1,000 Buddhas, and the Shakyamuni Buddha is the fourth of those. Maitreya Buddha is the coming Buddha, who will be the fifth. That's from a historical perspective. But I'd like to answer the first part of the question a little differently. That might put a different spin on the second part of the question as well. The first part of the question is, if Buddhism is the path to enlightenment, how is it that there are so few enlightened people about? Well, that's a really interesting question, because we really can only perceive those at the same or lesser level than ourselves. So if we're not able to perceive many Buddhas, it's because we've got a way to go in terms of the ability of ourselves to perceive Buddhas, so that from another viewpoint we could say that there are in fact many Buddhas, and even if there aren't, we could practice to perceive others as Buddhas, and it may very well be helpful in generation of better qualities within ourselves. So I'd like to ask others to add to that.
7: It is true. The fact that we can or cannot see Buddhas is not whether there are visible Buddhas or not. If there is eyes and mind of a thirsty person, he will see mirages everywhere. He will see waters where there isn't water. Right now, our perception of ability or difficulty of seeing Buddha is very much hampered by our own impure perceptions. The very practice of mindfulness, when you pay attention to the same object, even if one object were to stay unchanged, as you pay attention long enough for the same object, it will start changing. Just merely paying prolonged attention. Now, if you were to fortify that prolonged attention with the discipline, higher training of discipline, and higher training of meditation, your very perception of a deluded mind slowly subsides. And that subsiding of delusion is replaced by an experiential perception, a perception that is not common to those who are deluded, but only one who has given that fortified attention of mindfulness. And if that prolonged perception of mindfulness allows oneself to go into deep meditative absorption, then the very appearances that previously we have had does not even have a trace, let alone the grossness of objects. So whether we see someone as a Buddha or not is therefore a reflection of our mind. And a reflection of a mind therefore shows the fact that our mind can reflect like a mirror what is in the mind. Or reflection in the mirror is not what is in the mirror really. If it's in the mirror, it doesn't need to reflect in it. So the fact that there is an appearance that is quite contrary to the reality examines the validity of our perception or modifiability of our perception. That modifiability of our perception gives us hope for delusion to turn into enlightenment and darkness into light. And until we come into a dark room and wish the light was on, you wouldn't find the switch. And I think it takes a bit longer than time allows to fumble across and find the switch. And that has taken probably longer than time we have to find even one Buddha. Historically, people even question, people who are pure historicists think whether the Buddha did exist, whether he was a legendary figure, or whether he really actually came. Of course, within Buddhist tradition, in the Theravadan tradition, there's as many as 28 Buddhas. And 1,000 Buddhas is a very Mahayana concept. So there's no shortage of... There's a list of names of the Buddhas in the Mahayana sutras, whose number would run into thousands. So you might be sitting one next to you, and you might be sitting one within yourself, only if you switch it on, how to find that.
6: Although there's no shortage of Buddhas, there is a shortage of time. So I'll just ask Venerable Tenzin Fedor to do the next question.
3: Is it true, as I have read in many books, that one moment of anger condemns a person to rebirth in the lower realms? If so, how does one redeem a lifetime of angry moments? When I read that question, I thought that's one for me. So I'm not quite sure, of course, how the first part was meant when the person said that anger condemns a person to rebirth in the lower realms. Here might be the idea that it is like in Christianity, yeah, that condemned has this idea of finality. So within Buddhism, we say that for a result to arise, the causes and conditions need to come together. And if the causes and conditions for the lower realms don't come together, then the result of the lower realms also won't come together, won't arise. Yeah. So, of course, we generate in our lifetime many moments of anger. And depending on the object to which we arise anger, yeah, the results can be very heavy, yeah, such as a rebirth in the lower realms. So that would be the cause, yeah, the negative karma that was accumulated. But then, as I said, so one beneficial characteristic of the delusions and of non-virtuous karma is that they can be purified. And so we can purify all the non-virtuous karmas, the karmic potentials left behind on the mind stream by anger. And we purify them by relying on what is called the four powers. And so the four powers, it is explained that there is no non-virtuous karma that cannot be purified with the help of the four powers. And so we have the, just very briefly, the power of reliance, which refers to taking refuge into the Buddha, Dharma, and Sangha, and generating the altruistic attitude of bodhicitta for all sentient beings. And then is we have the second power, which is the power of repudiation. And so the power of repudiation refers to the step in our purification, where we think about the disadvantages of anger, yeah, and we think about the heavy results that arise from anger, and also we think about the immediate disadvantages that anger has for our present life. And by making in such a way the disadvantages of anger more clear to our mind, if we generate regret for that anger has arisen. And also, since this person seems to believe into the existence of lower realms, yeah, particularly then by reflecting on the on the heavy suffering of the lower realms, then obviously immediately very strong regret that one has become angry will arise within one's mind. So the regret alone, yeah, that repudiates the anger, and it also purifies quite a lot of the negative potential, the negative karmic potential left behind on the mind stream. And then on the basis of having this very strong regret, then we go on to the next power, which is the power of a thorough application of the antidotes. So here we have specific antidotes, like a recitation of mantras that are specific for the purification of non-virtuous karma, or also the recitation of the names of the 35 Buddhas, etc. But in general, any type of virtuous action can fulfill the function of the third power, the power of the antidote. So that could be meditation on impermanence, meditation on love and compassion, yeah, helping an old lady over the street or with the shopping bag. So it could be anything of those. Even also going to teachings and listening before the teachings, thinking the merits which I accumulate through listening to the teachings, yeah, I dedicate also for the purification of my non-virtuous karma. And then finally, one can be very creative with that regard. And then finally, we have the antidote of the power of the promise. And so in our mind, we have to make a determination not to become angry again in the future. So here, then there's sometimes a question, how can I make this is validly, if you know, realistically, I know that I'm quite likely to get angry again in the future. But anyway, if at the time of making the promise, if we are very sincere in our mind, then it doesn't become a lie at that time. So then if we apply those four powers, then we can purify any type of non-virtuous karma that we have created, even killing another human being, even such as killing one's parents or breaking bodhisattva vows, etc. Any type of heavy karma can be purified, and then the causes and conditions for the arisal of the result of the rebirth in the lower realms, they won't be complete, and one won't take rebirth in the lower realms.
6: I'm sure you'll agree that we could probably spend the whole evening just doing one question. So I'll move straight on to Lama Chodek.
7: I didn't get to choose this question, so I hope the question also didn't get to choose itself. If under all afflictions delusions is emptiness, then how out of emptiness do afflictions spring forth? On this same theme, if the self is empty, then how out of the emptiness does self spring forth? This question begs a philosophical one, but I'll do the exact opposite of that. This silence that you have, that you pay attention to, came not from silence itself, or did it? Likewise, when we see delusions, we can't be deluded. It's only when we don't see delusions, then we are alleged as deluded. Delusions are there, but they do not exist inherently. But as soon as you see delusion, it doesn't take long for them to shy away from you. Because as long as self itself doesn't associate with delusion, delusion is as vast and freeing as the space is. But even when you become mingled or mashed like mashed potato with delusion, then you become delusion and you don't even realize you have it. But when you're able to see, read early signals of adventitious delusion rising, meaning delusions are temporary, but as soon as you see them, they're not the same delusions. It's only when we do not see them, we become deluded. Now the question still remains, if everything is empty, how does delusion arise? Because everything is emptiness, it makes much easier anything to arise any time. What obstructs even enlightenment is this grasping to delusion. As soon as we let the hand go of delusion, not hold the hand of delusion, our hand will be freed. And that free hand is selflessness. That hand that grasps on delusion, it resents delusion, is that makes as though one has become its victim. When actually, delusion itself is a dependent arising. Delusion is unseen wisdom. Oh, we better pay attention to it. It might change before your eyes. Only if we have the wisdom with which we can see that. So, if delusion only arises when the self-grasping should predominate, When self-grasping releases its hand to the notion of self and its perceptions, then the delusion becomes as adventitious as the twinkling of the stars. Why do we read the verse in the teachings before His Holiness gave, the verse that lists the eight similes? One of that is twinkling of the stars. All reality should be seen as a twinkling of stars or lightning. As soon as you look for it, it's gone. Do you have the sharp, penetrative insight to see the momentariness of our delusion? Only when we freeze delusion, they tend to exist. They tend to grow their own power over us. But when you allow, when you alienate that from past thoughts and the future thoughts, delusion was never there. We just thought there was one. As soon as you are able to momentarize the delusion, we are utilizing the first of the four concepts His Holiness introduced about the impermanence of the first noble truth. Even delusions are also impermanent, and they might even be emptiness.
4: So fortunately, I have what seems a much easier question. Mine is, what will happen when His Holiness dies? So this isn't something that we like to think about. And also, even the term that's used here, dies, we don't usually speak in that way. We'd say something more like, will show the aspect of impermanence. Now, as you know, His Holiness is the 14th incarnation, this very special being that's now known as His Holiness the Dalai Lama. And I think His Holiness himself a few years ago started a rumor that he might be the last in the line, which sent panic through Buddhist circles, I think particularly Tibetan circles. And His Holiness, I think, later said that it kind of depends on the Tibetan people and I guess also on all Buddhists who have a relationship with His Holiness, because, as you'll understand, His Holiness is an extraordinary being, and unlike an ordinary being, he has complete control over his rebirth. So what we'll have to hope is that in the light of our extreme suffering, and let's hope in light of our great devotion to His Holiness and our need for Him, that out of His great compassion, that when He passes away with complete control, He will have a rebirth that will be recognized as the 15th Dalai Lama. And if it's about the mechanisms of how this being will be found, I'm sure many of you have seen the film Kundun and also read many books on Tibet, where usually there's a committee of high lamas that's formed, and things like the Nechang Oracle are consulted to ask about indications where the rebirth has happened, in what direction, and qualities of the parents, etc., even the names of the parents. Also, there's a certain lake in Tibet that may be consulted and that can help to give predictions. Also, the dreams of high lamas and close disciples of His Holiness. So all these indications will be reviewed, and then usually there's a shortlist of what seem like possible Dalai Lamas, and then these children are usually examined by being presented with various articles, a mixture of articles, some of which belong to the previous Dalai Lama, and the child, as you will know from the film Kundun, will choose the correct one. The correct child will choose the correct articles of those belonging to the previous life. But His Holiness has, I think I've heard various indications. I think someone said in one teaching, he said that it's possible he could live to 113. I read somewhere recently, possibly 87. But it depends on us. It depends on our practice and our need for him. But because of his great compassion, I'm very sure he'll come back to continue to help us.
8: When do you want to add a sentence?
2: I just wanted to add a sentence in not knowing what's in the mind of the person who wrote that. That if a highly realized being in the process of dying and death, and what happens is quite different from what happens in with an ordinary death, the power of the mind and the power of the realization is uncorrupted, and it remains so that the person remains totally conscious and aware throughout the whole process of leaving the body, being in another realm and then taking another form. So it's quite it's taught and talked about, and there are practices to develop the ability to do that for those beings who are at that high level.
7: If I may add this question as a Tibetan, because all the answers that you have given is very objective. Let me think of subjectively what this question means. What will happen when His Holiness dies? It will test whether we have whether we have devotion or attachment. The two will be distinguishable. Those who have devotion will not suffer from the passing away, but reinforce their faith in the relentless aspiration made by Bodhisattva Avalokiteshvara. Whether in the office of the Dalai Lama or in any form, will fittingly manifest that we beings ourselves collectively create a karma to warrant his appearance. So what will happen to most people is they will feel they have lost something. But as in Tibetan culture, as Ailsa mentioned, we will be frantically busy. Where is the 15th one going to be going to be born? So we get even more excited by having a younger incarnation that the other one had to choose to benefit even more. So it truly is a great test of the disciples. When Buddha passed away, same question was asked. He says, those who have faith will receive the same blessings, just merely thinking of me in front of an image or holding the books or go to place where I was born or enlightened. They will rekindle their faith and receive the same blessings as those who see me receive giving teachings. So this message still is as relevant. The greatest passing away, Mahaparinirvana, is one of the greatest teachings. Because it's easy to become confused with devotion and attachment. Devotion with attachment. Devotion doesn't need a solid object. But it's harder not to have. Harder without one, I should say. As Tibetans particularly.
8: So we have just enough time for one last brief answer. Thank you, Venerable Bhante.
5: The question is, if all dependent arisings are ultimately dissatisfactory, if would appear that Dharma practice of cause and effect for attainment of Buddhahood are also dependent arisings, how then can this lead to the perpetual state of happiness of Nirvana? It will take about over 1 hour to answer this question. How I can do it within few minutes, I'll try. When one has realized Nirvana, the questions of dependent arisings not appear. No questions about that. Because the Nirvana is unconditioned state of the mind. The problem arising in a mind which has not realized Nirvana. So, everything dependent arisings are ultimately dissatisfactory. Now, when we talk about dissatisfactory, there is another question arising there. Everything is suffering. In Buddhism, we are talking about suffering, suffering. Then it becomes optimistic, the teaching of the Buddha. If we say happiness, happiness, happiness, then we are pessimistic. Buddhism is neither belongs to that both. It belongs to realistic. In that sense, what nirvana is, how we can experience nirvana. If one has realized nirvana, how one can experience the happiness of nirvana? That's another question. Now I give a small example for you. If you have a headache, suppose you take some Panadol and you heal your headache. Your headache is gone. How would it be felt that you are happy now? That because the headache is gone. Can you feel it? No. You cannot feel it, but if someone asks you, how is your headache? Oh, I'm much better. You are feeling that healing of that feeling of better? I said, no, I can't explain to you, but I feel better. But you can explain to someone in terms of negative way. I had a lot of suffering yesterday, I couldn't sleep, and my sleep, in that you can explain. But exactly the headache, how it's gone, you can't explain to anyone. That is the state of nirvana if you have realized. You never say that you are happy. Thank you. Only that I can do this.
6: Unfortunately, that's all we have time for tonight. Many thank you. Thank yous to the panel, but also to all of you for your questions and for your attention. And I hope that we'll see you all tomorrow. As they say in Tibetan, Kalapep, may you travel well. Good night.
0: Dashi Delek, number 2, Lamrum Shebe, Geji Gundru Taveto, Pyogi Nangchu Senshiye. 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
1: I've already introduced the panel yesterday, but since there might be a few people who weren't here yesterday, I'll introduce the names of the three panel members I've already introduced, but I'll mention the two new panel members which we have on today. Firstly, there's Bhikshuni Wendy Finster. Then there's Venerable Tenzin Fedor, Lama Chodak Rinpoche, and then Venerable Tenzin Tsepel. Tenzin Tsepel was ordained by His Holiness the Dalai Lama in 1985. He is currently the Western Teacher at Chenrezig Institute, Queensland. She was the designer and project manager for the building projects of the nuns' community at Chenrezig and is currently their senior nun. And then lastly, Lyndon Hildengore. You brought your fan club, obviously. Lastly, Lyndon Hildengore. Lyndon is a senior student of Sogyal Rinpoche, who is one of the most prominent teachers in the Nyingma tradition of Tibetan Buddhism. Lyndon has been instrumental in establishing the Rigpa Centre in Melbourne. She is a psychologist and has been a Dharma student for 20 years. So thank you, panel. What I've tried to do, there's actually a lot of questions, as you can imagine. I've tried to let the panel members choose some of their own questions. And what we'll do is they each have one go at one question. Hopefully we'll have at least time to do one question each per person. And maybe we'll just move through for the first question and then later on we can have comments from the other panel members. We don't have a lot of time, but we'll see how we go. So firstly, over to Wendy.
2: The question I've got here says, it's actually addressed to His Holiness. Your Holiness, I first saw you in 1969 when I was 23 and a very eager seeker of the truth and enlightenment. I've come to a point in my life where I feel weary and so-called enlightenment no longer seems possible. Many of us from the early 70s feel discouraged. Can you address this state of deflation? Well, as somebody well into middle age, I can talk about the experience of meeting the Dharma in my 20s and becoming very focused and energetic in my practice. I had a lot of experience in being guided in meditation practice and in studying the texts. But even so, I still brought to my practice my past, which was my training and work as a psychologist. So I think what I found happening for me, and I'll tell this in case it's useful, is that I found myself flipping in and out of really wanting just to do monastic study and practices and teaching, and then there were times every few years where I'd think that I'm skilled in working as a psychologist in therapy, what's happening there? And I was missing that. And so every now and then my teacher would send me back to Australia to work in some kind of mental health clinic or psychology program. So what I found myself doing was what I didn't think I would be doing, and that is trying to find my own path. I think that when we hit our 40s, we realise that the body doesn't automatically mend itself anymore, and there's a lessening of energy, but there's more wisdom and clarity in terms of perspective and what we want to be doing with our lives. And I do think that the sense of discouragement comes about maybe through not being sufficiently inspired. And I think each of us have to come to our own view, an analysis of what inspires us. Because at the end of the day, each of us has got this one lifespan. We're conditioned in a certain way. We've got certain skills and experiences. And I do think that we need to make sure that we have no regrets about the way in which we've used our energies and skills and potential. If we don't make it to enlightenment in this life, at least we should be fairly confident that we're moving along in the right direction. And by the way, we are using right livelihood and helping others in the best way that we can, at the same time eliminating as much negativity as we can in our own minds. So I'm quite happy if whoever wrote this wants to catch me at some time on their own and I can talk to it some more, but I think this is enough generally. I hope it is. Thank you.
3: So good evening again. So here the question is very long, so I can't read it all also because I can't read all of the writing. But basically it is about single-pointed concentration and what single-pointed concentration is about. So as His Holiness briefly mentioned, our consciousness can be categorized in various ways. In one way, the consciousness can be categorized is into mental consciousness and sense consciousness. Now, the sense consciousnesses are the consciousnesses connected with the eyes, ears, etc. And then we have mental consciousness. So first of all, when we try to practice meditation, it happens with our mind, within our consciousness. Meditation doesn't happen with our body. And then out of the various types of consciousness we are practicing meditation with, we practice meditation with the mental consciousness. And so that is maybe first a good thing to know. So when we try to achieve single-pointedness of mind, we try to achieve it with our mental consciousness. And just like very briefly, if we have attained the final result of a single-pointed meditation, which is called calm abiding, then that practitioner can abide on the object of meditation for however long they want to. And the meditation is, the concentration is combined with mental and physical pliancy and the associated bliss that arises from that or concentration. So one arrives at that type of meditative concentration by going through what is called the 9 stages of calm abiding. Yeah? So those 9 stages of calm abiding, they're like an inner development, like an inner stabilization of the mind. And the only thing that is needed to achieve that stabilization of mind is effort. And so as one quite often says, so the only reason why we haven't received the benefits of meditation or why we haven't got the single-pointed meditation is because we don't practice or we don't practice enough. So it is said if one has all the conducive conditions together, then within 6 months of meditation practice, so strong meditation practice, one can attain single-pointedness of mind. So then the benefit is that at that point, the mind is, first of all, characterized by obviously by stability. So they say it is unmovable like a mountain. But then it is also very light. And also, single-pointed meditation has to be characterized by a very great sharpness. And so sometimes we might think that meditation is like going into a trance and making the mind unclear and sort of distracting, like a sort of suppressing one's problems, sort of like a refuge from one's problems, making the mind dull. And sometimes, last time, like a few days ago, I was asked whether meditating is like taking drugs. So it is quite different. When we take drugs, then they dull our mind. When we attain single point of concentration, then it is that the mind is very sharp and very clear. It is nearly like when we look at an object, we feel that we can see each and every atom of that object. And then also it has to be characterized by intensity. Yeah, so single-pointed meditation is a mental state of mind that is characterized by stability, being immovable as a mountain. It is characterized by clarity and intensity, and sharpness. Yeah, and it is combined with a mental and a physical bliss that arises, because the mind feels also very light. And also at that time, the body is very light. And normally now when we try to meditate on my level, after 1 hour, then the body starts to ache and one feels stability, being immovable as a mountain. It is characterized by clarity and intensity and sharpness. Yeah, and it is combined with a mental and a physical bliss that arises, because the mind feels also very light. And also at that time, the body is very light. And normally now when we try to meditate on my level, after 1 hour, then the body starts to ache and one feels great problems and the back starts to ache.

0: one can meditate for many, many hours or days. It says actually one can meditate for however long one wants to, without any type of problem. So then how we use that is we use single-pointed meditation in order to increase our love, our compassion, and our wisdom, such as the wisdom understanding impermanence, the wisdom understanding emptiness, etc. Because at the present time, when we try to meditate on any of those subjects, then we might find it very difficult because our mind is very unstable. And so, but once we have single-pointed meditation, then we can develop all those qualities very powerfully, and then we can effect a very strong change in our mind. Okay, thank you very much.
1: So maybe I'll just mention the speakers as they speak. That was Venerable Tenzin Fedor, and now it's Lama Chodak Rinpoche.
2: With that discourse, which emphasized the importance of sharpened concentration, it will be relevant for me to raise these two questions and combine them as two, but give one answer, hopefully. We call killing two birds with one stone, but I won't quite do that, but saving many questions with one poignant answer. The question I have here are both in relation to karma and reincarnation. What proof or clear reason is provided in the teachings that karma and reincarnation are a reality and are not just an issue of faith? And the second question very much relates with that can Buddhist practices remove chronic, strong physical illnesses such as cancer? If so, what are these practices called? So Wendy thankfully added another bird on the table. Can I believe in my heart that rebirth exists? So these questions, the answer for this is karma means action. You're sitting there busy creating one. Karma doesn't necessarily mean moving mountains or toppling a government. Karma is an intention, a thought process that is intent on doing things. Like what you're doing here now is trying to develop a sense of clarity in your mind, get a clearer understanding of the topics that I discuss in relation to the understanding that you bring with yourself or doubts that you bring with. As a matter of putting all these recipes together, you might come up with a bite full of mouth that you like it or dislike it. The end result is how skillfully you combine these recipes together. Karma is how we bring our intention into action and bring a result that are concordant with the intention that we thought was best. But often, our intentions, however well thought out they may be, become toppled by circumstances we meet. We may call bad karma because we couldn't even carry out our intentions, however good they were. And this is why you are here tomorrow. try to find a way of consolidating your wishes into a vow rather than wishes as a wishes. If you make the wishes into a vow, that definitely changes the end result of the causes of the intention that you have. And the process of changing, or when you heard His Holiness mention about the subtle impermanence of things, it really brings us to know the idea of reincarnation almost warrants us to having to believe in a life before and life after. But you don't have to really go very far. Reincarnation of what? Moments after moments. The moment that you have is a

0: The moment that we have just had has given rise to this present moment. And it is continuity of that moment that has stretched us this far, thinking there's one unit that has come into existence, I don't know, since the day we were born, or since we conceived, or since the name was given, or whatever it is. When you really look at our very unit of self, itself is a constantly changing one. So word reincarnation is really constant change, really. Change of identity. Our conventional does not recognize us having changed last night and then gives us a new name every morning. And that's the problem, a hindrance for us realizing reincarnation. Because we're fairly comfortable to wear a name tag, well engraved, correct spelling, of course, to make us look that we are permanently one. But as soon as you change your position from lower to a higher and promote it, you're quite happy to have the assistant secretary to general secretary. You're quite happy to be promoted in that status. We are reincarnating every moment. And that process that we deliberately create causes to become the next is called karma. You create the causes, whether we knowingly or unknowingly. So sitting here and listening to his teachings itself will be seen as a result of good karma. I'm sure you don't have to go very far in past lives and remember what you did to deserve coming here and attending these teachings. You would have made fairly realistic preparation last 2-3 months or maybe more to get leave from your work and to put time aside to come here. And all the necessary ingredients were brought together for you to be able to come here. These are the causes and conditions that you create to have the benefit of listening to the teachings from His Holiness Himself. And this will be regarded as a good karma in the process of what you yourself are making. So karma, therefore, is an experiential. It's not something you believe in. It's a course of action you take. It's not a course of belief that you have to have. Unfortunately, law of karma affects everyone, particularly those who don't believe. So you don't have to subscribe to karma to affect by the law of karma. So even if you don't believe in it, you are still the creator of your experiences, causes of your own pleasant or unpleasant experiences in our own thoughts and impulses. Now, one who is able to change the course of the causes, knowing the cause and effect relationship, thus uprooting some negative causes, replacing them, modifying them, and waiting time until a good cause gave rise to, is what the single-pointed karma abiding meditation is all about. Normally, we don't pause even a few moments before we check whether the impulse that we have warrants the act that it begs to be executed. The time that it takes for you to hesitate, what is called pausing for a cause. Something bright might come into your mind and change your mind. It's called wise hesitates, fools don't. Meditation teaches you to hesitate carrying on the habituated pattern. And that creates, therefore, a new impetus, if you like, for the result be otherwise. So, therefore, karma is not a belief, even though it does become an important fundamental, I would say, tenets or teachings of Buddhism and many Eastern religions. You don't have to really... You don't really have to believe to the doctrine of karma, but you know why you have experiencing certain things. You know why, almost, but you don't know how to quite put into word. And that inner understanding of how we take an action that could determine the outcome later. One who's wise enough to choose the causes that we create do determine the outcome, not the world outside or circumstances outside is far more realistic. And the reason why he always emphasized so much on intelligence is if you have the intelligence to take this course of action as opposed to the other, then you are actually may not believe in karma, but you are just doing it yourself. So it's a course of action with or without belief.
1: Thank you, Lama. So, Tintin Saipal.
2: My question is, how do Buddhists see Satan as a being, or with a question mark? So, Satan is not a Buddhist term or a term that we use in Buddhism. However, I guess the idea of Satan brings up a connotation of something being truly evil, and in a way, I guess, something waiting on the sidelines to control us in unexpected moments and lead us in a negative direction. So certainly Buddhists maybe would see that the idea of Satan could be seen something as totally evil and something totally unhelpful and something as an obstacle to our spiritual goal would be the afflictions within our own mind. And it is the afflictions that are within our own mind and the karmic seeds that are laid down by those afflictions that actually pollute our mind or contaminate our mind. So whoever has consciousness, whoever has awareness or the ability to know or experience things is either in a state of having purified the afflictions and reached a state of complete freedom from those afflictions, or else otherwise we're a contaminated being. So whoever is, hasn't been able to purify their mind always has the potential at some stage to be able to completely purify that mind of the afflictions. So there are different levels that we can counteract those evil or negative influences, and that is, first of all, we have to learn to recognise the different types of afflictive minds. And some of our afflictions are obvious, such as anger and jealousy. We can see from our own point of view that they disturb us, and we feel unhappy and disturbed when we have those minds. Whereas other afflictions require greater examination to really see that they are disturbing our mind and causing problems to us, such as afflictions like attachment or desire, and maybe things like pride or doubt or ignorance. We might not recognise certain states within our mind as actually being afflictions. So we need to recognise and understand the mind, and His Holiness said our mind has very many different it's a mixture of many different types of mental states. So we need to learn about these and examine them and identify the afflictive minds, because it's the afflictive minds that then lay down the seeds of karma. And karma and afflictions are the second noble truth, the cause of every single type of suffering that we have. So Satan for Buddhists is not a being, because any being has the potential to attain enlightenment. However, our afflictions and the karmic seeds laid down by afflictions, in a way they we can see them as being something that controls us and oppresses us and leads us in a wrong direction. And our afflictions are something that we can blame. And it's even been described by the Geshe Chen Resik as, in a way, it's like having a friend that follows us around, and is our afflictions are like a being that seem to be helping us get what we want. Even our anger, although we can see that anger is negative, anger still takes on a persona of somebody that is really caring to help us get what we want. So therefore we do get sucked into even obvious afflictive minds like anger, and they can be seen as personifications that are controlling us and pushing us and forcing us in a direction because we're believing what they're telling us. So with the afflictive minds, it's important to recognise them and to see that the advice that afflictive minds give us is not reliable, is not based on anything truthful or real or valid. And therefore, afflictions are an obstacle to our spiritual growth, and they are something that really needs to be eliminated. Okay, so first we have this level of recognizing the delusions and then applying the antidote, so we get a method of counteracting the delusions, so getting some temporary relief from those afflictions affecting us at the moment. And then through further development, we can actually come to the stage of eliminating afflictions completely. And this will come with the realization of ultimate truth, which is why His Holiness was explaining about the need to realize emptiness or the ultimate truth. So at that stage, then, we could say that through a gradual process, we begin to remove afflictions and their seeds, and by moving on all the different levels, we can completely purify our continuum. Okay, thank you.
1: And then Lyndon, thank you.
3: So my question is, if an individual coming from a Christian tradition is guided by the principles of the Eightfold Path and has an altruistic aspiration, is it appropriate for them to take bodhisattva vows? And I guess this is a question that might come into the minds of quite a number of you here about whether you should take the vows if they are offered tomorrow. I think there are two profoundly different situations that you might find yourself in. One of them is, for many of us, although we grew up in a Christian culture, it has never been an active practice and something we haven't really deeply subscribed to. And we come to Buddhism not exactly as a clean slate, but without a deep commitment to our existing Christian tradition. There are, of course, others of us who have had that deep Christian commitment and who are coming to Buddhism and seeing many parallels and seeing much in it to inspire and enlarge on their Christian practice, but still, in a sense, have that strong Christian affiliation. And I'd remind you of what His Holiness said earlier, which is that it's very important for us to respect the tradition that we come from and not to, in a sense, turn against it. And that if we really have that deep commitment to Christianity, to, in fact, continue it and enlarge it and deepen it, rather than turning to another religion such as Buddhism, particularly in any sense of it being a fad or something that you become interested in sort of just because it happens to pass you by. So just to come back to this issue about, you can gain so much from Buddhism, from the study of Buddhism, from the Christian perspective, but I think we all need to look quite carefully at the real nature of the differences. There's much that actually inspires us from one tradition to the other. And the more you go into studying, or it's certainly been my experience, the more I go into studying Buddhism, the more I respect the Christian tradition. But there are profound differences. And when we come to a position of actually taking a vow, it may seem an attractive thing to do, but I think we need to do it carefully, and we need to think about, where am I along the path? Many of us are at the early stages. You remember His Holiness has been teaching about the different stages, the lesser, the middling, and the supreme stages. Most of us would be at the lesser stage, where we're really needing to pay attention to how we live our lives, to that ethical discipline, that care about how we live our lives, not indulging in unwholesome actions and cultivating positive ones. And we need to do that carefully, and we need to do that with great honesty, rather than try and rush on to stages that we're not actually arrived at yet. And it's very powerful for us to be here and to hear these teachings about the bodhisattva levels that are way beyond the ones that we're actually operating on at the moment. But I think we do need to be kind of extremely realistic about where we are. And there's nothing the matter with where we are. Where we are is where we are, and that is where we need to be working. So when it comes to being here with His Holiness, if he is giving the teachings or if he is giving the vows tomorrow, take it in relation to where you really are. See if you can extend where you really are. Extend it into some kind of taking your wish into some kind of vow. But also recognise that there are levels which you are not at the moment, and it is not appropriate to take a vow that you feel you cannot even aspire to at this stage. So my feeling is just be realistic, be where you are, and be very grateful for being here. Thank you.
1: We have time for one more question, and I'm going to try for a sort of double banger question again, even though they're not really that connected, but we'll see what we can do. And I'll invite the whole panel to just respond as they wish, given that we've got 10 minutes. The question relates to His Holiness and whether he has a spiritual wife within his tradition and lineage, and I think the question is probably important because it's important to for you all to understand what His Holiness's tradition and lineage is, especially given that the emphasis His Holiness was placing today on the importance of lineage and understanding the lineage that we are being connected to by hearing these teachings. And the related question to that, which would be good for a comment, is about the style of the teaching, which some people are, I think, would like to have His Holiness speak English and have a question and answer kind of style, which of course is very enjoyable. So it'd be good for the panel to comment on the depth, the incredible depth and quality of these teachings, which is why His Holiness is sticking to speaking in Tibetan, which of course is a lot more difficult for us, but it's to do, I think the panel can comment on this, to do with the depth and the quality of what we're receiving. So maybe Wendy would like to start and then...
4: In terms of does His Holiness have a spiritual wife within his tradition and lineage, I just wonder whether the person has had some contact with some of the Buddhist lineages and some of the Tibetan Buddhist lineages where the leader of the lineage or the holder of the lineage is not a monk and does have a physical wife, and that wife may be regarded as a spiritual wife to that leader in their practice and in the manner in which their tradition is taught. In terms of the Gelugpa tradition, which His Holiness is ordained in, it is a celibate monkhood, and there is no... it is celibate for life, whereas you would find in perhaps some of the other traditions, in the Thai tradition and the Burmese tradition, you can take vows for a number of years where you maintain celibacy. In this particular tradition, it is celibacy for life. So it's probably important to first of all understand that, and secondly to understand that in some of the tantric practices where there is where you may have read or come across representations or of images or teachings where they're talking about a union of male and female energies, and it's depicted in the form of a deity with consort. In terms of the Gelugpa tradition, it is Jetsong Karpa made very clear in the setting up of this tradition and in the vows that it was to be visualised only for those who have monks and nuns vows. So maybe that just clears that up, because in some of the other Tibetan traditions that are not Gelugpa, there are practices where there are physical partners, I believe.
5: Yes, please.
6: I just thought I wanted to elaborate a little bit on the Bodhisattva vow question, because there were quite a few. And so, of course, I agree completely with what Lyndon has said, that we have to think very carefully about where we are and then how we want to extend that. I just was wondering maybe whether it was very clear also that His Holiness was considering to give like two sets of vows. So the one which he definitely said he would give was the vow of the aspiring bodhicitta. And so when we take the vow of the aspiring bodhicitta, so it is just that, if we aspire to keep those vows. So that means, if I hope I'm correct, that we don't occur a breakage of the vows, if we do actions to the contrary, because we aspire to be like that. So it would be maybe very good to like read those vows beforehand, because you are allowed to read them, and then think, you know, whether that is something you want to aspire to. And of course, because the vows, the aspiring bodhisattva vows are taken like with the aim of wanting to become an enlightened being for the benefit of all sentient beings, so we would have to have strong faith in Buddhism, because otherwise it doesn't make sense. Yeah. And then the second type of vow, which is called the vow of the engaging bodhicitta vows, well, that is when we actually like take the vows, and you know, we would incur breakage if we act to the contrary, and then the vows would have to be broken, purified, repaired, and so forth. So that is much more serious. So that these two possibilities are actually on offer tomorrow. So sorry, I just wanted to add that.
4: Do you want to say anything about this?
6: Oh, and then I think about the qualities of His Holiness's teachings, because you know, I'm lucky enough to understand His Holiness in Tibetan. Yeah, I've been also very fortunate to listen to teachings from many Buddhist masters. And of course, every teacher has their own style, and this is not not saying that some teachers are better than others, because it also depends on the students, and each style of teaching has particular benefits. But I haven't met anyone like His Holiness who is as clear. So His Holiness teaches in an incredibly clear manner, and also he has an ability to condense many subtle points into a very few sentences. So he can do that, you know, for on and on and on. So like here, His Holiness teaches for 5 minutes, and he goes very, very strict and very fast, very clear.
4: Superfluous.
6: Yeah, there's nothing superfluous, yeah? It's all essential and important. I've seen him in India teach. He can go on like that for 7-8 hours every day, for 10 days in a row. So it's quite an amazing, even if you don't look at His Holiness's practice, which also is quite obvious for everyone to see. It's just from the point of view of his knowledge of Buddhism is quite unbelievable. So.
0: There's no question about that, as you have mentioned, but the depth and profundity of his teachings and how we can best utilize. This is probably prompted by the question whether people have requested whether we could have more question and answer session, which people find very illuminating, particularly if that were to happen with His Holiness. But this probably is not feasible in the time that we have, but I don't know. But I can probably propose to you how you can best utilize, on top of what you have been doing over the last 2 days, what remains of the time with His Holiness, is that you're not listening to this teaching from any teacher who have a position and place to teach in the West. You are in front of the very embodiment of all the Buddhas, all the practitioners, all the history and traditions, names of like Nagarjuna, Atisha, Shantideva, Shariputra, or whoever have brought a lot of admiration in your mind. He is the embodiment of that right before you, giving teachings every day. You have to make it as a prayer. You have to make it as receptive as possible, that there are many levels of blessings that you could receive, not only on the intellectual level, that every hair pore of your body, which is 5.5 million, by the way, is a possible inlet for the blessings to issue and radiate from His Holiness' hearts of compassion and wisdom. And if you can't possibly fathom some of the profound or dialectical or too technical aspects of the teaching, you look at the more spiritual dimension of being in the presence of the Presence. We Tibetans don't call His Holiness the Dalai Lama. We call Him Kundun, as you may know from the title of the book and the movie. It means He's called the Presence. You're in the Presence, which in Sanskrit called Darshan. Darshan means liberation through sight. His Holiness has that capacity. If our only own faith and heart were to open and have that sense of receptivity. So it is important to allow yourself how you can best be there with His Presence to receive different levels of teachings. Some may not be echoing in your intellectual mind, maybe more confusion on the intellectual level than what you would have liked. But deep down, the blessings that you could have if your faith and heart will join your hearts and join your palms at the heart and make all the wishes that you have in life that have difficulty fulfilling them. Whatever difficulties you would have liked them to be dispelled, ask His Holiness' blessings to shower upon you, and not only just for yourself, but for all those people. Maybe some members of your family could not be with you and be here, but you have wished they were. Share the feelings of wonderful presence, of being in the presence of His Holiness. Then you're not missing anything in the teachings or translations or in the language. I've never heard such a wonderful translator that His Holiness had brought with him. It is important not to become overly greedy, thinking, I didn't get that. Did I? Oh, I didn't get a laugh at that point. Yes, oh, those Tibetans were laughing. Well, we didn't get a laugh. You see, don't get attached to the superficiality of things. You see, is the Tibetan laughs or not laughs sometimes to you. So therefore, there are much profound levels of teachings that you could be with His Holiness. Like His Holiness mentioned, that some disciple rushed all the way from Lhasa, went to see a teacher, and here just by merely seeing him was enough. Darshan is called. Now for Tibetans too, for them to have sit in a beautiful, comfortable auditorium, or air conditioned to your liking of the temperature, you know, Tibetans will sit in the cold making teas and wouldn't listen details, but just they're totally sure that they are blessed every bit of moment they are there. And you've got to bring that heart with you, particularly when you receive this wonderful vow tomorrow. I don't think it's time to hesitate. It's easy to have doubt, have faith in your doubts, thinking I'm not ready. You have come here for a reason. Don't be pushed back by your doubt. Change that doubt overnight into your faith. Make that wish into a vow. And His Holiness will give you that opportunity. Whether the second stage of the vow is the actual Bodhisattva vow itself is not, I'm sure the blessings to recite, join your palms together and recite the Bodhisattva vow, His Holiness, will take a long way to you. You may think 10 years' time, oh, it was a mistake. I'm not meant to get angry. Look, I'm angry all the time. But a couple of lifetimes after, he might have a different idea about it.
1: Thank you. I'm Tarek. So, Tsepel and Lyndon, would you like to make some final brief comments?
2: There was something I wanted to just add to the practices that we're doing tomorrow and also on Thursday with the Bodhisattva vows and also the Chenrezig and the White Tara blessing. Sometimes people come after one of these occasions and they're sure, they said, well, I was in there and His Holiness gave those, did that ceremony, but I'm not sure what actually happened. And I think it's good to keep in mind that the intentions that we come with in terms of the level of commitment that we want to make in these in taking the bodhisattva vows and also in the Waitara and the Chinrezig ceremonies, that it actually depends on our intention, because it's the intention that we have that creates the level of aspiring or actually taking the vows or the initiation. And so also, it doesn't mean that people who are following the Christian, have some other faith or who want to remain atheist or whatever, they can also come and just be present but have that attitude that I'm just observing. That's totally okay as well. So just to mention that.
1: Lyndon, you get the last word.
3: I'd just like to underline in a slightly different words what Lama Chodek was saying, which is that it's the openness of our hearts to these teachings and to the presence of His Holiness that really determines what we receive. And if we can actually let go of some of our normal doubt, our normal holding ourselves safe in case it mightn't be right for me, if we can just let that go and receive the presence and receive the atmosphere, we will receive. But we might not know, understand exactly at the moment what it is. But it's a great blessing.
1: Unfortunately, that's all we have time for. I must admit it would be nice to sit here all night, wouldn't it, and just pose questions and have them answered in such a wonderful way. But we're going to get kicked out. So thanks to the panel very much, and also thanks to everybody. Especially thanks to the audience for asking such great questions. As you can see, I've got a great big stack here, so I'm sure there are people who have questions that didn't get answered, and we're really sorry about that. We're doing the best we can. And hope to see you all tomorrow, and please travel well through the evening. Good night.
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Tashi Delek, number 2, Lamrum Sebe, Geji Gundu Taveto, Pyoji Nangcho Senshi. 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

Tashi Delek, number two, Lamrum Shevi, Geji Gundu Taveto, Pyogi Nancho Senshiye. 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

So good morning, everyone. So the topic for this morning's talk is emptiness 101. I'm not quite sure what the 101 is, but it's 101. So it sounds a little bit like it's a university topic or something, but my approach is not like that. I don't have the ability to give university-style lectures. So before we start, it's the tradition that I've been educated in that when we listen to a talk on the Dharma, maybe some of you are perhaps a little bit new to Buddhist teachings, some people. Yeah, so it's emphasized a great deal in the Tibetan Buddhist tradition that when we listen to a Dharma talk, that a teaching from the Buddha, that what really counts, the most important thing, is the way we listen to the teaching or the motivation that we have. And just like anything that we do in life, the effect that we get from what we do depends on how we've done it and our reason for doing it. If we don't have a very clear reason for doing anything, then the result is very unclear. If our energy for doing something is very weak, then the result is very weak. So this is especially true of when we try to engage ourselves in something spiritual, then the effect that we get from whatever we do depends very much on our motivation. So my teachers have always emphasized the incredible importance of having the right motivation for listening to Buddhist teachings and trying to practice them. So since the Buddhist teachings are a spiritual teaching, they're not about just ordinary things, then our motivation should not be an ordinary motivation of just of wanting to gain some information or use this information to bolster one's prestige so one can chat to others about this interesting experience I had so people will think you're an interesting person, or to try and impress people or anything like that. The whole idea for listening to the teachings, especially if one is fairly new to the teachings, the idea is to listen to them with an open mind, with a thought that perhaps these teachings, if I can understand them, can be beneficial for my life, in the sense of I can use these teachings to transform my mind, to transform my heart, to understand myself more so that I can overcome the negative tendencies within myself, because we all have these, and especially so we can develop the positive potentials within our mind, because we all have these. And the Buddha taught we have far greater positive potential than we possibly can imagine. So this is the main thing, to have that kind of motivation. And from a Buddhist point of view, we have this motivation not to bring about just some benefit in this life, but because the whole basis of the Buddhist teachings is related to the mind, and mind is not, from a Buddhist understanding, is not something that just exists in this life. Mind has not just come about in this life, it has always existed, it's existing right now, and it will continue to exist. It's something indestructible. So what we do with this life has effects in this life, but even more, it has effects in future lives, continuously, on and on. So we try to have the motivation of listening to the teachings not just to bring about some benefit now, but some positive benefit forever. That's the basic motivation we try to have, to try to think about. And even more than that, what is emphasized in the Tibetan Buddhist tradition, because it belongs to one aspect of Buddhism called the Mahayana teachings. In these teachings, the Buddha emphasized that although it's good to follow the spiritual life to overcome one's negativities and develop one's good qualities, just that is quite limited, because we have a potential within us that is not only able to benefit ourselves, it's capable, if we purify ourselves and get rid of all the disturbances in our mind, we have this ability to really benefit others, not just in a superficial way, in a temporary way, but in a very profound and lasting way. And this is the greatest thing that we can possibly do in this life and all future lives. It's the most meaningful thing. It's the thing that
totally fulfills our human potential, that is, to benefit others as much as we possibly can. So this is the main motivation for listening to the Buddha's teachings, to develop a quality of mind, a quality of heart that not only brings about our own inner peace and benefit, but is able to spread to others more and more. So we can try and have that motivation for listening. So maybe to strengthen that motivation, since I've mentioned it, we can think about that a little bit, and as a basis of trying to generate that motivation, perhaps we can just sit quietly for a short time, just focusing on our breath so that our mind can become a little bit calmer and clearer. And so we use that calm, clear mind to generate a very positive motivation, and also to use that calm, clear mind to listen to this talk this morning. So I don't know how many of you here are familiar with how to meditate, so I won't go into the details, it takes too long. But just if we can sit comfortably with the back straight but the body relaxed. It's best not to lean against the back of the chair if possible, but to sit up straight. And one places one's hands in the lap with the thumbs lightly touching. Try to keep the eyes either lightly closed, or what is even better, to have them just a little bit open, staring at in front of you or down at the ground, not too far away and not too close. So we don't want to be really looking at anything, just allowing some light to come in so the mind doesn't get dull and sleepy. And then just be aware that the body is breathing. The breath is coming in and going out naturally. So we don't try and change this breathing, just to be aware of it. And the easiest way to be aware of the breath is just to be aware of the sensation that the breath creates at the nostrils as it comes in, and the sensation that created at the nostrils as the breath goes out. So it's quite subtle sensation, so we have to really pay attention to it, take interest in that. And we have to, at the same time, let go of everything else, such as external sounds, other sensations in the body, and particularly our own thoughts. Just try to let go of them, not force them to stop, but simply not to take interest in them. So we don't have the ability to stop sounds and thoughts and sensations, but we do have the ability to let go of them, to not be interested in them. And instead we try just to rest our awareness in the experience of the breath coming in and going out, just for a couple of minutes.